0: Prophecy is in prophecy, a day equals what? Who knows? A year. You know that. Most Bible scholars know that in prophecy, a day equals a year. And so they made the journey up the mountain. As they're going, Isaac said, Father, and Abraham said, Here I am, my son. He said, We have the wood, and we've got what it takes to build the fire, but the lamb is missing. Where is the lamb? And Abraham said in those immortal words, God will provide himself a lamb. The Lord provided himself a lamb. This was a historical talking about the plan of salvation. Here Isaac, the son, has the wood, the cross on his back as the two of them go up the mountain together. Some think that it was only the son who suffered on the cross. God the Father so loved the world he gave his son. Who suffered more at the crucifixion, the father or the son? They both suffered. It was jointly. When they got to the top of the mountain, Isaac was a strapping young man. Abraham couldn't wrestle him to the ground, over 120 years of age probably at that time. He explained what God had required. Isaac was a willing sacrifice, just as Jesus said, Father, not my will, thy will be done. And just as Abraham was about to bring down the knife, an angel spoke out and said, Abraham, Abraham, do not lay your hand on the lad or do any harm to him. He said, For I know that you fear God, since you have not withheld your son, your only son, from me. It's very interesting, the echoes that you hear from the Gospels in this story. And then the angel directed him to a ram that was caught by the horns in a thorn bush. A ram with a crown of thorns was sacrificed in place. So when Abraham said, God will provide himself a sacrifice, God did provide a sacrifice. Literally that day, he provided a ram. But that was a historical. That was a prophecy that tells us someday God the Father would provide for himself a sacrifice. God the Son was provided for you and me. And that was to help us recognize in the New Testament who Jesus was when he came. He was the Messiah. What a touching story of the Father and the Son together making that sacrifice that you and I might be redeemed. Everybody needs to deal with this issue if we would understand the message of the gospel and the Bible. Whom did the animal that was sacrificed in Isaac's place represent? The next day John seeth Jesus coming unto him, and he said, Behold the Lamb of God that takes away the sin of the Jewish nation. Takes away the sin of how much? Whole world.
1: Amen.
0: Jesus was to come through the Jewish nation, and the Jews had the greatest honor of any race. They were to introduce the Messiah to the world, which is what happened at Pentecost, incidentally. All Jews were converted that day, who then scattered throughout the then known world, telling that the Messiah had come. God does not believe in exclusivism. He wants everyone to be saved. Revelation closes by saying, Whosoever will, let him come and take the water of life freely. God loves all people. And he wants us all to be saved. And he's proven it in what he's done. Now, Jesus was called the Lamb of God. There's a reason for that. You can look all the way from the Garden of Eden. You remember when Abel brought a lamb. The sacrificial system was established way back in the beginning. Adam and Eve sinned. And they tried to cover their nakedness with what? Fig leaves. Fig leaves are a symbol in the Bible of self-righteousness. Do you remember when Jesus cursed the fig tree? It had leaves, but no fruit. Self-righteousness is what that means. God said, sorry, Adam, Eve, that will not work. The Bible says he gave them coats of skins. Something had to die back there in the Garden of Eden to cover their nakedness. It was at this time the Lord established the sacrificial system. That's why Abel brought his offering to the gates of the Garden of Eden, and he offered a lamb, and God accepted it. And every lamb, whether the ones that Abraham, Isaac, and Jacob offered, or the ones that were offered by Moses in the temple, they all pointed forward to when God's Son, the Lamb of God, would come and take away the sin of the world. And you know, Jesus had to die to save this perishing world. Why was it necessary for Jesus to die? Isn't that drastic? Well, the Bible gives us the answer. It tells us, for all have sinned and fallen short of the glory of God. All of us have sinned, and all sin is enough for Jesus to die. If you were the only person in the world who sinned, he would have died just for you. But because he's God, And because his life and his blood and sacrifice was so potent, he was able to cover the sins of the whole world. What is the penalty for sin? It tells us for, and you've got the answer there, the wages of sin is death. Now, that sounds pretty drastic. The death penalty just for telling a little lie? You don't understand the true nature of sin. You know, it started very small in heaven with Lucifer, and look at what the fruit of it is. You know, cancer starts as one cell. Sin is a deadly, contagious disease. Now, our Father, God, has been faced with a terrible dilemma. He desperately loves all of his creatures. And when this world rebelled, it would have been an easy thing for God to go, they messed up down there, let's just wipe them all out, we'll start fresh. But God is using this opportunity to show that he is desperate to save. And that's why the Lord has to do something drastic. It's so drastic that he has to pronounce the death penalty, because sin will kill the whole universe if he doesn't deal with it that way. But the Lord activated another plan. What does it say? Without the shedding of blood, there is no remission for sin. You know, blood not only supplies food for every cell in your body, but blood cleanses. Your body is constantly being cleansed. As a matter of fact, in your blood, you've got an army of white blood cells that are constantly purifying your blood from a bombardment of germs and bacteria. The very fact that most of the time we're alive and well is because your blood is cleansing. Well, if your blood can do that, what can the blood of God's spotless Son do? The blood of Christ cleanses us. It tells us that Christ died for our sins. Now, the Bible tells us he died for our sins, and that means, of course, the sins of the whole world. Sometimes we forget to make it personal. People are so worried that they're beyond forgiveness. Friends, give God more credit, would you? Do you think you're a better sinner than he is a forgiver? And if he was able to die and cover the sins of the entire world, think about how much sin is represented in your life, over the course of your life, in this room. Now, all the sin of all the world. If he can carry the weight of all the sin of all the world, can he take care of yours? Yes, he can. He is a better Savior than you are a sinner. Furthermore, it says, for Christ also hath suffered once for the sins, the just for the unjust. How is it that he could die for our sins? Because we are unjust, and he is just. Now, some people can't figure out how it's possible that this all works. How can the blood of Jesus wash us from sin? How can a just person forgive an unjust person? It would seem like that the unjust person had to pay for their own sins. I'll admit freely right now that there are some things I can't explain. I like the way that Billy Sunday, the great preacher, put it. He said, I don't understand how a black cow can eat green grass and make yellow butter and white milk. But I believe it. It just doesn't make sense. But it works. And I'm here to tell you today that it works. Why did God make such a fantastic sacrifice for you and me? The answer, you know this one, John 3:16. For God so loved the world that he gave his only begotten Son. You know, love is demonstrated in giving. It not only says God loved the world, there's a very important two-letter word in there. In English, it's two letters. It's the word so. It means so much. For God so loved the world that he gave his Son. I mean, what are you going to give that's your greatest treasure? Your house, your piano, your car? He gave his Son. What must I do to benefit from Jesus' sacrificial death? Answer, Acts 16, verse 31. Believe in the Lord Jesus Christ, and thou shalt be saved. When Jesus was talking to Nicodemus, he said in John 3, verse 14 and 15, just before you get to verse 16, and as Moses lifted up the serpent in the wilderness, even so the Son of Man must be lifted up, that whosoever believes in him should not perish, but have everlasting life. Some of you remember the story in the Old Testament where the children of Israel were bitten by these fiery, venomous, deadly serpents. And they cried out to Moses, what shall we do? And God instructed Moses to make a bronze or a brazen serpent, put it on a pole. Whoever looks and believes will be healed from the venom. Have you ever seen the symbol for the medical industry? That serpent on a pole, it's supposed to be a symbol for healing. Some say that represents Jesus. No, it doesn't. A snake on a stick represents a defeated snake. Looking at the serpent on a pole was a symbol that Jesus, by dying on the cross, by looking in faith to him, he killed the serpent. He took the venom away, the venom of sin that we've all been bitten with, so to speak. That's what this is telling us. How does that happen? You believe it. You know, it is impossible to please God without faith. If there's anything I could leave with you tonight, if I ran out of time, and there's one point that I needed to emphasize, it's very simply this, friends. Do not underestimate the power of faith. The Bible says God has dealt to all men a measure of faith. You have no idea of what can happen when you start believing in God. And incidentally, believing in God also means live in God. Some people think all you've got to do to be saved is you say, yeah, I believe that there's a God, and I believe that there's a Jesus, and that means I'm saved. That's an insult. It's not that. It's much more than that. The Bible says in the book of James, even the devils believe and tremble. The devil believes there's a God. It's not believing he exists. The Bible says the fool has said in his heart, there's no God. It's talking about believing in him enough, being willing to follow and submit to him. John 1:12, I needed to give the second part of this answer. But as many as received him, to them he gave power to become the sons of God. You know, the Bible tells us that we are adopted into the heavenly family. Once you accept the Lord, you've got new parents. My family thought I went off the deep end when I became a Christian. And I read a scripture in Psalms where King David says, when your father and your mother forsake you, the Lord will take you up. You're adopted into a new family, and he provides for you better than you provide for your children. How then am I forgiven? Let's understand the science of how this operates. Answer, repent therefore and be converted that your sins might be blotted out. There's a combination of repenting. Now, repentance doesn't just mean saying, sorry, God. Repentance, biblically, is a deep, heartfelt sorrow for sin, sorrow that we've hurt God, wanting to turn away from sin. The Bible says the Pharaoh of Egypt repented whenever there was a plague bothering him, and when the plague went away, he went back to his old bad behavior. That's not the repentance the Bible's talking about. The Bible tells how Peter repented, and he wept bitterly, and he was a changed man. That's the repentance. If on the way out the door, I'm racing for the elevator, and I accidentally bump into you and brush your coat or something, I'm not going to say, I'm sorry, and fall down and grab your ankles and plead for mercy, because I haven't hurt you that much. You know what I'm saying? The apology should always be in proportion to the injury. You got that? The apology should be in proportion to the injury. But if I'm racing for the elevator and I'm not looking the right way and I plow right into you like a linebacker and send you sprawling and give you a concussion, say, excuse me, and then go on down the road, that's not appropriate either. We by our sins, crucify Jesus. Yes. Repentance doesn't mean saying, sorry, Lord, I didn't mean it. That's an insult. We should really understand how much we've hurt him and we've grieved him and we caused the death of God's beloved Son. Now, to really appreciate forgiveness, you need a thorough repentance. And that gets to our next part of the question. If we confess our sins, he is faithful and just to forgive us our sins and to cleanse us from some all unrighteousness. Some people have a very shallow Christian experience because they've had a very shallow work with God. You know what David did when he sinned? He got on his face. He did not eat for 7 days. Now that's repentance. To give you an idea of how God views real repentance. And if we repent like that, we will then, David was then again filled with God's Spirit. Amen. Because he had a thorough repentance. God will fill you to the same degree you empty yourself of self. That's the promise. What is this wonderful conversion experience called? Answer, you must be born again. A new birth. Does a baby worry about growing? What does a baby do in order to grow? It receives what the parents provide. The cleansing, and we all need an occasional cleansing, and it receives the food and the water and the milk. You know, we receive the milk of God's Word as Christian babies and the bread of life. And a baby needs to just keep breathing. When they stop breathing, they call that crib death. They need to keep breathing. They need some affection. And as they receive the things the parents provide, babies don't worry about growing, they grow. Who enters the heart of the born-again Christian at conversion? Answer, even the Spirit of truth, which you know, for he dwells with you and he will be in you. Jesus said, I've got to go away, but I'm going to send the Holy Spirit and he will be in you and he will be with you. Now, God's Spirit did not suddenly appear in the New Testament. It was the same Spirit of the Lord that came on Samson. And King David prayed, take not thy Holy Spirit from me. And back in Genesis, the Spirit of God moved on the face of the water. God, in the beginning, said, let us make man in our image. God consists of God the Father, and God the Son, and God the Spirit. You don't find the word Trinity in the Bible, but I believe in what you call the Godhead, three separate persons that make up God. In Hebrew, it says a man and woman get married, and they two become what? One flesh. It doesn't mean that Karen and I merge together into a two-headed monster. It means you're two separate people now, but you become one family unit. There is one God who consists of three persons. God the Father, Son, and Spirit. God the Spirit moves into your heart, and he guides you. And friends, it's a wonderful thing. When Jesus lives in my heart through the Holy Spirit, what will I do? Philippians 2:13, both to will and to do of his good pleasure. The Lord will give you the ability to not only be a hearer of the word, but a doer. Some people view the Christian religion as a list of rules. And there's a lot of requirements in the Bible. God does have standards, and I believe in that. But you need to understand the principle. God is love, and he wants us to be motivated by love. Some people try to work their way to heaven. They see God as a tyrant, and he's giving them a list, and you do these things, and we'll stay married. And they're miserable. When you fall in love with the Lord, you still obey him, but the motive is because you love him. Amen. You're willing to do his will. That needs to be the principle. Amen. Oh, would God, if the world could understand that, people would want to be Christians. Why should I be confident that my new birth experience will be successful? Let's look at the answer. Philippians 1:6, he which hath begun a good work in you will perform it unto the day of the Lord. Now, when I think about what my example is, who's my example as a Christian? Jesus is my example. A Christian is a follower of Christ. And when I look at him, I think, I've got a long way to go. And if you allow yourself, you could be discouraged, but you need to remember that he's going to finish what he began. When I look at how far he brought me, I've got confidence that he's the author and the finisher of my faith. He will never quit on you if you don't quit on him. You're free. You can let go of him, but he will never let go of you as long as you're willing to stay in his hands. And that's good news. He will finish what he's begun. So don't get discouraged. The Christian life is progressive. You've got to learn to walk and live a new way. Isaiah chapter 1 says, learn to do good. There's a process involved. Why do some people fail in their Christian experience? Isaiah 53 verse 6 tells us, because we've turned everyone to his own way. Now, being a Christian means following the Lord. The disciples followed him. The way the children of Israel got from Egypt to the promised land, they needed to follow that pillar of cloud. They needed to follow the Lord. As long as they followed, they were safe. And if you're willing to go where God leads you, do not look at the obstacles. So many times the children of Israel got into trouble, and we're no different today, incidentally. They got into trouble because they looked at the circumstances instead of remembering by faith God's power. They'd come up to the Red Sea, and they'd see the Egyptians were coming up from behind with their weapons, and the mountains were on both sides. They'd say, oh, we're in trouble. God said, don't worry, just follow me. And he parts the sea. Don't look at how big Goliath is. Look at how big the Lord is. Amen. This is one of the principal lessons in the Bible, is all things are possible by faith. How can I know that Jesus accepts me and that I'm his child? Answer, Titus 1 verse 2, God that cannot lie has promised. No matter how you try and stretch the truth of God, it does not change. He is consistent. When he makes a promise, you can count on him to keep his word. Matthew 7:7, ask and it shall be given you. Ask and you'll receive. Jesus said you receive not because you don't ask. God is 1,000 times more willing to give than we are to ask him. How shall true conversion change a life? And there's several things in this answer. First part, By this shall all men know that you are my disciples, if you have love for one another. It's a sad fact that the divorce rate among Christians is not much different than that in the world. We've got to learn how to love. That's one of our principal lessons. 2 Corinthians 5:17. If any man be in Christ, he is a new creature who wants to live a new life. 1 John 3, verse 22. We keep his commandments and do those things that are pleasing in his sight. Romans chapter 12, verse 2. Be not conformed to this world, but be ye transformed by the renewing of your mind, that you might prove what is the perfect and acceptable and perfect will of God. We are to be new creatures that do new things. I've got a theory. God designed people to be addicted to him. When man rebelled against God, it created a vacuum, a hole in our soul. And man is constantly trying to shove something else in to fill that void. Everybody is a sinaholic. Everybody has an addiction unless you are filled with the Lord. Until you learn to fill that vacuum with God, I can simply say, what's your addiction? Because you've got something. It may be drugs, it may be somebody. Some people are addicted to their work and fashion and all shopping. Until we fill that void, we just need to ask ourselves, what's our addiction? We've been designed to be in love with and obsessed with God. And when you have that experience, you're finally happy. What wonderful promises come with the Christian life? Answer is found in Philippians 4:13. I can do all things through Christ Jesus who strengthens me. God is able to help you do what you think is impossible. All things are possible with God. Without him, you can do nothing. God shall supply all your needs and many of your wants. Amen? Usually gives us a lot of things that we want too. With God, all things are possible. Don't underestimate what the Lord can do. That your joy may be full. Christians are supposed to be on their way to a feast, and so often we look like we're making our way to a funeral. Right? That they might have life and have it more abundantly. He furthermore promises that we're not alone. He says, I will never leave thee nor forsake thee. And then in Hebrews 13, verse 6, he says, I will not fear what man might do unto me. We don't have to be afraid anymore. You know, so many people they're struggling with fear all the time. My peace I give unto you. Have you felt that peace that passes understanding? It's available now, friends. You can have a peace, and it comes from inviting the Prince of Peace into your life.
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6: I don't understand. 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
8: One of the most powerful men of prayer in modern day history was a man by the name of George Mueller. Back in the 1800s, he ran orphanages, and many times they would run desperately low on resources. He would pray to God, and God would answer him. At the end of his life, he had seen the equivalent of over 75 million pounds in financial miracles as a direct result of those prayers. Hi, welcome. My name is Mark Payton. Welcome to Raw Questions, Relevant Answers, where we are seeking biblical answers to the very deepest questions that we as young people face. I'm joined by my co-hosts, Michelle Dukamas and Dee Casper, and we are so thankful that you have joined us here today. Our topic today is prayer. How can we pray like George Mueller prayed, or even better yet, how can we pray like Jesus himself prayed? Today, we're going to go ahead and dive in again to questions that people, young people around the globe have sent us on our Facebook page. So this first question that we're going to do is, why does it feel like when I pray, God won't answer? My prayers just seem to hit the ceiling. This is from a female age 16 in the state of Michigan.
9: Well, I'll give one of the principles regarding when prayer seems to go unanswered. This is from a book called Steps to Christ, a great, great book on just practical Christianity. It says, if we regard iniquity in our hearts, if we cling to any known sin, the Lord will not hear us. But the prayer of the penitent, contrite soul, is always accepted. When all known wrongs are righted, we may believe that God will answer our petitions. Our own merit will never commend us to the favor of God. It is the worthiness of Jesus that will save us, his blood that will cleanse us. But yet we have a work to do in complying with the conditions of acceptance. And the principle this verse, this quote comes from, is from Isaiah chapter 59 and verse 1 and 2. It says, behold, the Lord's hand is not shortened that it cannot save, nor his ear heavy that it cannot hear. But your iniquities have separated you from your God, and your sins have hidden his face from you so that he will not hear. It deprives God of being able to hear actively and respond as he was want. So that's one category, right? If there's known, cherished sin. But sometimes God just, the answer is no, because he sees things that we don't in these situations, right? The only things that God would ask for us to do are the things that we ourselves would choose to do if we knew what he knew, right? We would accept what he's wanting if we knew all of what he saw in those moments.
10: Yeah, I like some of those principles. Some of it reminds me of James chapter 4. We're told in verse 3, you ask and do not receive, because you ask amiss that you may spend it on your pleasures. And so what are we asking for? Maybe sometimes they're not hearing because those things are not according to God's will. They're not in line with what they should be. Other times, though, maybe they are. I think of Daniel. He was praying for some very good things. He was praying for the deliverance of his people that were in captivity, something that had been already prophesied, right? And so in Daniel chapter 9, he prays. He doesn't seem to get an answer for a good while. Finally, in Daniel chapter 10, an angel comes to give him an answer, but he says something interesting. Verse 13, he says, but the prince of the kingdom of Persia withstood me 21 days. There was a spiritual battle going on where this angel could not get through, and then finally he could, and he came with an answer. He was sent at the beginning of Daniel's prayer, But there were some bigger picture things that Daniel couldn't see that made it a wait instead of a now. So maybe sometimes there is a wait and we give up pretty easily.
8: Yeah. You know, one other principle too that I want to bring in here is found in Hebrews 11, verse 6. But without faith, it is impossible to please him. Mm-hmm. For he who comes to God must believe that he is and that he is a rewarder of them that diligently seek him. You see many times in the Gospels when people came to Christ asking for certain things, they didn't believe it. And so it didn't happen. Or in many cases, Christ reproved their unbelief and then they fell in penitence on Christ saying, Lord, I believe, help my unbelief. So another principle of prayer in this sense is that we need to believe, first of all, that God is. That God is who he says he is, that he is Almighty God, and that he has the ability. And also that he is a rewarder of them that diligently seek him. So if we seek God, he will be found of us.
9: And we're also promised that if we pray according to the will of God, we will receive an answer. 1,000%. Mm-hmm. And we're guaranteed of that in Scripture, that if we're praying in accordance with God's will. So one of the things, and it's not just like this, like we say in Jesus' name at the end of a prayer, so we should just say, and your will be done at the end of the prayer. Like we should, it should mean something to us when we say that. Another really important premise in prayer is the soil of the heart, right? Not just what the words of the mouth are, but the actual soil of the heart. So if we say, oh God, you know, I'll do whatever you want, or, you know, I'll go wherever you want, but then in your heart you say, but oh, not yet. Yeah. God has to answer the prayer of the heart over the prayer of the mouth. Mm. And sometimes there's a contradiction internally, right? There's an internal inconsistency that what we say with our mouth is not in harmony with where our heart is at that point in time, whether what we want or how we're living or what we believe.
8: Mm. You know, too, another part of this is sometimes we may ask for something that isn't against God's will, but it isn't necessarily promised in Scripture, right? You know, we have times where maybe we've lost something. Maybe there's a loved one that is getting really sick. And in those times, it can often be really quite a struggle to know how to feel in our minds, because we want to believe, but at the same time, will God actually do it? You know, one thing I think in those situations is to trust the heart of God.
9: Yes.
8: Wow. To know that God will do the very best thing for us and to leave it in his hands. And in those moments where it's just mentally painful, and we've all been there.
10: Yes.
8: It's that process of saying, Lord, I'm putting this in your hands, and continually surrendering it to him and looking up to remember his promises, and not to trust, okay, he is going to do this, but to say, Lord, your will be done. I'm resting in you for it. And then trust him because he's faithful.
9: I think it's an important point that if we have a true conception of who God is, we're going to give him the benefit of the doubt in those things that we don't understand.
8: Yeah.
9: Because we know he would never lead me somewhere that I wouldn't want to go if I knew what he knew.
8: Yeah.
9: It's a great point.
8: 100%. Okay, so here's a second question. How, and this is quite practical, how do I pray when I always get distracted or fall asleep when I try?
10: Oh, man. I will start that off because I have been there. Mm-hmm. I feel that. You know, for a long part of my Christian experience, prayer was like this much, and then studying the Bible or other things was a much larger portion, primarily because I had a difficult time praying. I mean, I would pray, but then a little bit through, my mind would be over here and what I had to do and then other things, and then I'd fall asleep. I feel their pain. There are different things that help. Some people really enjoy praying out loud.
9: Yes.
10: You know, that can be a big thing. Just go somewhere where you can pray out loud. Don't pray in your bed lying down.
9: Right.
10: That's a good, I've noticed that one. But also, one thing that's actually helped me a lot is I started writing my prayers. Mm. I journal a lot. And that is a way that I focus. And it really started to transform my prayer life. And that prayer started to transform my spiritual life. And that's a huge encouragement. If you're studying with prayer, don't give up on it. If we think about it, in the book Steps to Christ, it's in the periodical, Signs of the Times, first of all, February 3, 1904, it says, prayer is the breath of the soul. Jesus lived in dependence upon God and communion with him. And as we pray, it grows a relationship.
8: Mm.
10: And that's what I started to see. It's like studying the scripture is the bread. But have you ever had bread and it's kind of dry and you have no water? Mm. To me, prayer is like the breath or maybe the water that goes with it in a way.
8: Mm.
10: And we need those together. And so I would encourage you, if you're struggling with this, try some different things. Mm. Try speaking your prayers. Try writing your prayers. Mm. Pray with other people sometimes. Some people like a prayer special closet or place or going outside to pray. So maybe switch it up some to a way that you can focus and start to have that communion with God.
8: You know, one other principle here that I love in Psalm 116, verses 1 and 2, it says, I love the Lord because he has heard my voice and my supplications, because he has inclined his ear unto me. Therefore will I call upon him as long as I live. I think one of the biggest motivators to pray is really an experience where we test the promises of God and he comes through. Because when we, like George Mueller, when he was in need doing work for the Lord, like that 75 million pounds wasn't just for him to buy a Ferrari, right? He was doing practical ministry with that money. And when he was in need, when he was testing the promises of God, God came through. And so do you think George Mueller struggled with praying after all those times when he had prayed and God had shown himself faithful? I don't think so. When we are willing to test the promises of God in that practical, visceral way.
9: Yeah. For me, one of the things that was a big help was walking and praying. So that's generally what I'll do every day, is I'll just take time to walk and pray. And I will, even when I'm just praying in my room, I'll just pray just under my breath. I'll have to enunciate, I'll have to speak, but it's not loud enough for anyone in the room to hear. Mm. And it focuses my mind because more than one of my senses is being engaged, but walking has been a big help too.
8: Mm.
9: I wanted to give some resources that have been immensely helpful for me on the topic of prayer in some of these categories. The first was Roger Morneau. He has a book, M-O-R-N-E-A-U, Roger Morneau, has a book called The Incredible Answers to Prayer is what it's called. And he would pray in his car. He did traveling business. And so he would have this massive list for people he would pray for every day. And while he was driving, he would pray. So just take some time to turn your radio off, turn the other stuff off, and just pray to God, listen to God. His book has been an amazing resource. A second resource is from a friend of ours, Melody Mason. It's called Daring to Ask for More. And it's another great asset where it just kind of walks through the whole principles of prayer, the soil of the heart. What lies are you believing? What are your practices? What's your view of God and yourself? Kind of goes through a lot of it. Super practical resource. And a third is, you can just search this in Google, Pavel Goya, P-A-V-E-L. And his last name is Goya, G-O-I-A. And search Vital Prayer. There's a whole series of sermons he does that deal with a lot of other components. Those three together have revolutionized my view of prayer, and I've seen tons of answers, huge miraculous answers, by implementing those principles.
8: Yeah.
9: What you mentioned, Pavel actually lists, that he says it's not safe to ask until we've praised him enough to trust. And the point was that when you start your prayer experience in praise, you're reminding yourself that you're speaking to a faithful God. You're coming into the presence of the Almighty God of the universe who's been faithful to you. And if that's in the forefront of your mind, when you ask, you're already believing that he hears and he's going to answer because you've had previous experiences with them. You're not thinking, God, are you there? Do you care? Here it is. Hope it works. You know whose presence you're coming into and who you're speaking to.
10: I think that's a big thing is, sometimes we think a prayer is just going through our list. Lord, please be with Aunt Mary who has cancer, and please be with this and that. But prayer is more than that. We see that even in the Lord's Prayer. You know, our Father in heaven, hallowed is your name. Starting with maybe praising God for who he is, remembering who he is. Then thy kingdom come, thy will be done, submitting ourselves to God. Or maybe praying through even confessions that we need to make in our own heart. Sometimes there's stuff that needs to be cleared between us and God, to pray about those. And then praying through the actual requests that we have. And then thanking God for things. And so my prayers have become a lot more of just my daily dialogue about life with God, and not just a list of things that need to be done.
8: Well, and I think the power of that is that prayer isn't just something that we're required to do in order to expiate or make atonement, get rid of our sin. prayer is something in which it's a daily experience of communion with God as to a friend, opening the heart to God as to a friend, whether that's about where we've messed up or what we're happy about or what we need. Another big thing too is claiming the promises of God. There's so many rich promises in this book that if we claim

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Psalm 21 and 2. God helped Jacob, and he will help you too. If you want to be sure, look in Psalm 21 and 2. May the Lord answer you in the day of trouble. May the name of the God of Jacob defend you. May he send you help from the sanctuary and strengthen you out of Zion. May the Lord answer you in the day of trouble. May the name of the God of Jacob defend you. May he send you help from the sanctuary and strengthen you out of Zion. And strengthen you out of Zion.

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The wonderful things the Lord showed me of heaven, I cannot describe. I saw there tables of stone in which the names of the multitude of the redeemed were engraved in letters of gold. After we beheld the glory of the temple, we went out, and Jesus left us and went into the city. Soon we heard his lovely voice again saying, "Come, my people, you have come out of great tribulation and done my will, suffered for me. Come in to supper, for I myself will serve you." We shouted, "Alleluia! Glory!" and entered into the city. And I saw a table of pure silver. It was many miles in length, yet our eyes could extend over it. I saw the fruit of the tree of life, the manna, almonds, figs, pomegranates, grapes, and many other kinds of fruit. Then Jesus said, "You must go back to earth again and relate to others what I have revealed to you." Then an angel bore me gently down to this

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Hey guys, Jason here from Building 429. Proverbs says, trust in the Lord with all your heart and lean not into your own understanding. In all your ways, acknowledge Him and He will make straight your path. In this season of life, you may be trying to figure out where your next foot should land as you're looking at a path that is not straight and as you're in the middle of a struggle of life. For myself, personally, I found myself as I get older struggling more and more to trust that the Lord is totally in control of my life and the environment that we live in where there's so much chaos surrounding us. One of the things that I've had to constantly fall back on is a reality that I can trust Him and that He's going to make my path straight. I wrote a new song for our new record. It's called You Can, and it talks about the reality of all the things that we struggle with so much in our own lives to believe that we can actually get things done. But I think in a lot of ways, one of our struggles also is that we believe in the American dream, and we believe that if we work hard enough, then everything's going to work out. That's actually contrary to scriptures, though. The scriptures say that the Lord gives grace to the humble, and He opposes the proud. And I know for me, one of the greatest sources of pride in my life has been all the things that I have worked so hard to accomplish in and of myself. Maybe you're the same. Maybe you've worked really hard to accomplish everything in your life, and yet at the same time, you don't feel like you're where you should be. I just want to encourage you to know that the Lord gives grace to the humble. And if you can humble yourself before the Lord and trust in all in Him, then I promise you over and over again, you'll find out that the things that seem so difficult, the mountains that seem like they can't move, you'll find that He has the power to move for you. The song that I wrote called You Can says, I can't walk on the water, I can't stand in the fire unless I look into your eyes, unless I have you by my side. I can't conquer a giant or shut the mouth of a lion. I know that I am just a man, but I'm still in your hands, and you can. I hope that blesses you today, and I hope you remember that we serve a God who

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1: What is truth? 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Today's question? How do you battle discouragement?
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1: 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God's word has absolute truth. Here's what the scriptures say. Psalms 138 says, "When I pray, you answer me and encourage me by giving me the strength I need." And 1 Peter chapter 1 says, "Be truly glad. There is wonderful joy ahead, even though you have to endure many trials for a little while." For more of God's truth, visit BibleInfo.com, a public service of the Seventh-day Adventist.

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0: Hey, this is Chris from Ren Collective, and I'm just here today to share some devotional thoughts around our brand new album called Good News. You know, if you're anything like me, you've probably asked yourself the question, what's the meaning of life? What am I here for? What am I meant to be doing with this thing called life? In fact, there's so many books on the shelves of the bookstores that are all about this question. There's so many self-help books. It's something that's burning on all of our hearts. And the good news is that Jesus kind of tells us what the meaning of life is, and certainly tells us what his purpose was. In Luke chapter 4 and verse 18, he says that the Spirit of the Lord is on me and has anointed me to proclaim good news. So that's what we're here for. If that was Jesus' mission, it's our mission too. And what is that good news? Well, that good news is that Jesus has come, that he's established his kingdom, that he's died for us, that he rose again, that he ascended to heaven, and that he's coming back again for us. And we need to make that sound like good news. In a world that's so full of bad news, so full of negativity, the church is supposed to be full of light and hope. And when we have a message that is this good and is for absolutely everybody, how could it be anything other than good news? So I would encourage you today, step out and share this good news with somebody. Be hope and light in a world that's really desperate for it.
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1: What is truth? Ever since humans have existed, we've been searching for truth. Today, it's popular to believe that there is no absolute truth. Today's question? How can a person gain eternal life?
2: I want to believe that I've been a good person, although I've done bad things, but I believe that I've done good.
3: Does anybody know how they're going to be saved? 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There's going to be a lot of love there.
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1: 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God's word has absolute truth. Here's what the scriptures say. John chapter 17 says, "And this is the way to have eternal life, by knowing you, the only true God, and Jesus Christ, the one you sent to earth." 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
2: So I recently got this pretty cool gadget called the Tile Tracker. And what it does is that you just connect it to your keys or anything that you want, a backpack or a purse. And if you can't find your keys, you just use your phone to find it. So I'm going to give you an example. All of a sudden, I just click my phone and now it's ringing on my keys. I love it. And actually, recently, I just put this in my daughter's pocket when we went to a museum because I figured if she gets lost, I'm going to be able to find her pretty easily with this tracker. You know, the Bible says in the book of Jeremiah, it says, "Then you will call upon me and come and pray to me, and I will listen to you. You will seek me and find me. And when you seek me with all your heart, I will be found by you, declares the Lord." You know, that's a pretty amazing promise that God has for us. He says, no matter how lost you feel you are, no matter how far you feel like you're from God, He will always be found by you. I'm Chaplain Kumar, and this is the 1 Minute Devotional.
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1: What is truth? Ever since humans have existed, we've been searching for truth. Today, it's popular to believe that there is no absolute truth. Today's question, what do you believe is the origin of hate?
2: I think the origin of hate is humanity, is people.
3: The very origination of it came from the enemy, Satan, because he got angry. He wanted to be like God. God cast him out. So I said, okay, now I'm going to go after the ones you created, your precious ones. I'm going to go after your kids.
1: Jesus Christ said, for this reason I came into the world to testify to truth. God's word has absolute truth. Here's what the scriptures say. 1 John 3 verse 8 says, he who does what is sinful is of the devil, because the devil has been sinning from the beginning. The reason the Son of God appeared was to destroy the devil's work. 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
2: So I recently got an Apple iWatch, and I love it. Now, full disclosure, I'm a huge Apple products fan, so I pretty much own everything that Apple has. But one of the things that I love about this iWatch is that I can check my text messages. It just comes up on my watch. I can check my emails. It has photos that pop up. It's pretty amazing. But one of the things I learned very quickly is that this watch really doesn't live up to its potential without it being connected to the phone. You see, the phone is the one that actually has the real power or the source. And it's sending a Bluetooth signal to the watch. And so sometimes if I don't have my phone and my watch with me, the phone and the watch are not going to fully work together. You know, John chapter 15 says, "Remain in me, and I will remain in you. For a branch cannot produce fruit if it is severed from the vine, and you cannot be fruitful unless you remain in me." You know, what Jesus is saying in this passage of scripture is that we have to be connected to the ultimate source. We have to be connected to Jesus. And without that, we're never going to live up to our full potential. I'm Chaplain Kumar, and this is the 1 Minute Devotional.
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1: What is truth? 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Today's question, who are God's children?
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1: 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Here's what the scriptures say. In 1 John 3, "How great is the love the Father has lavished on us, that we should be called children of God. And that is what we are." And John chapter 1 says, "To all who received Him, to those who believed in His name, He gave the right to become children of God." For more of God's truth, visit BibleInfo.com, a public service of the Seventh-day Adventist Church.

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Hey everybody, it's Chris Tomlin here. Just want to talk to you just a couple minutes about worship. And, you know, obviously I love being a part of worship songs and worship music, and that's what I dedicate my life to, is trying to write those songs. And we think about worship, worship's a massive idea. It's a big idea. But what is it really? And I'm just being reminded, it's a simple thing I've been reminded of recently, but may this encourage you today, that worship is more about seeing, having your eyes open, than it is singing. It's more about seeing than singing. And what do I mean by that? We have an album coming out this fall called Never Lose Sight. And the idea is that we would never lose sight of the cross. We would never lose sight of the mercy of God. We'd never lose sight of the grace of God. We would never lose sight that all things, everything is possible with God. We would never lose sight that God works all things for good for those who love Him. We'd never lose sight that you are a loved son and a loved daughter of a good, good Father. The thing that defines you the most today is that you're a son and daughter of the King. We would never lose sight of Jesus. Never lose sight of the reason that all of this exists. No matter what's coming at you today, the reason that all of this exists today is because of the cross, what Jesus has done. The reason there's a church, the reason there's I'm talking to you today, the reason we have songs to sing is because of the hope that's found in God. So that your eyes would be open. My encouragement to you today is that you would keep your eyes open. You ask God to open your eyes and show you that you're surrounded today by angel armies all around you today. No matter what you're fighting, no matter what you're going through, God is with you. He is for you. And if God is for you,

If Jesus came to your house to spend a day or two, if he came unexpectedly, I wonder what you'd do. When you saw him coming, would you meet him at the door with arms outstretched in welcome to your heavenly visitor? Or would you need to change some things before you let him in, like burn some magazines and maybe put the Bible where they've been? Could you let Jesus walk right in, or would you rush about to hide your worldly music and put some hymn books out? Oh, I know that you'd give your nicest room to such an honored guest, and all the food that you would serve to him would be the very best. And you'd keep assuring him that you were glad to have him there, that serving him in your home was joy beyond compare. But would your family conversation keep up its normal pace? Would you find it hard each meal to say a table grace? Would you be glad to have him meet your very closest friends? Or would you hope they stayed away until his visit ends? Would you take him with you everywhere that you'd plan to go? Or maybe change your plans for just a day or so? Would you be glad to have him stay forever on and on? Or would you sigh with great relief when finally he had gone? You know, it might be interesting to know the things you'd do if Jesus came in person to spend some time with you.

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1: What is truth? 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
1: Jesus Christ said, for this reason I came into the world, to testify to truth. God's word has absolute truth. Here's what the scriptures say. In Matthew chapter 6, Jesus said, seek first the kingdom of God and his righteousness, and all these things shall be added to you. Also, Jeremiah chapter 9 says, let not the rich man boast of his riches, but let him who boasts boast about this, that he understands and knows me, that I am the Lord. 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
2: So last week, I woke up in the middle of the night to go to the bathroom. Now, don't judge me, because I'm in my 40s and I have to go to the bathroom like every night. But I was trying to be very quiet and let my wife sleep. And so as I'm walking across the bedroom, I end up stumbling on this huge basket of clothes. And I really hurt my toe, and I did not make it quiet. I mean, I was really loud about it, and my wife woke up, and it was a big mess, and she was not happy with me. Well, the next morning, I went to IKEA, and I bought myself a nightlight so I could actually see around the darkness. Now, I was thinking to myself, darkness is actually a good thing at nighttime for you to sleep. But for most of us, we need light to get around in our life. You know, I'm reminded in Matthew chapter 5 where Jesus says, "You are a light upon a hill, a city upon a hilltop, for your light to shine for the whole world to see." You know, my question for you today is, what kind of light are you and I being in our world? Do our coworkers, does our boss, do our neighbors know about the kind of light that we're shining? Do people see the Jesus light shining in our life? It's a question that we need to think about, and whether or not we're actually proud of people knowing that we shine the light of Jesus. I'm Chaplain Kumar, and this is the

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1: What is truth? Ever since humans have existed, we've been searching for truth. Today, it's popular to believe that there is no absolute truth. Today's question, do you believe in a connection between physical health and spirituality?
2: I think being fit, healthy, gives you a better outlook, more upbeat mindset on life.
3: 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We need to take care of our bodies the same way that the Jews took care of the temple.
1: Jesus Christ said, "For this reason I came into the world to testify to truth." God's word has absolute truth. Here's what the scriptures say. Proverbs chapter 17 says, "A cheerful heart does good like medicine, but a broken spirit makes one sick." And from 1 Corinthians chapter 6, "For God bought you with a price, so you must honor God with your body." For more of God's truth, visit BibleStudies.com, a public service of the Seventh-day Adventist Church.

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2: So you may be surprised to learn that I'm a huge germaphobe. I wash my hands 4, 5, 6 times a day. I never share food with anybody, and I always carry hand sanitizer with me. In fact, I'm always pumping the stuff in my hands throughout the day. So you have to be able to realize that I was very upset and surprised when I read a study that said that too much hand sanitizer actually isn't good for you. That your body needs some germs. Your body needs to be able to fight against some of these kinds of germs. And so I was thinking to myself, actually, too much of a good thing may be actually too good for you. And sometimes we need to have moderation in our life. I'm reminded by Philippians chapter 4, where it says, in all things, be moderate and considerate in all things that you do. And I think that's a good lesson for Christians, that sometimes we do things and we think it's good for us without realizing that if we do too much of it, it actually may be harmful in our own life. I'm Chaplain Kumar, and this is the 1 Minute Devotional.
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0: Welcome to Hope Sabbath School, an in-depth interactive study of the Word of God. I'm excited. We're beginning a brand new series, Letters to New Christians. Maybe you're watching, you say, Derek, I'm a new Christian, or I'm thinking about becoming a Christian. I think this series will be very practical. And for those who maybe have been followers of Jesus for a long time, we could still learn from two letters that the Apostle Paul wrote to Christians in Corinth. So we're glad you joined us for Hope Sabbath School. And welcome to the team. Good to see you. You're looking great today. We're looking forward to a great study. And we're always happy to hear from you, our Hope Sabbath School family around the world. And here's a note that really caught my attention from Robert. Robert says, I moved to Hungary as a student in 2019 from Zambia. Now, I don't know if he had to study in Hungarian, but that's one of the most difficult languages on the planet. But he said, God bless me in my studies, and I was even offered a job in Budapest after graduation. I guess he excelled in his studies. I've been watching Hope Sabbath School since 2020, making use of the Hope Sabbath School outline.
1: Well, good. Amen.
0: And he even sent us a picture, and I'm going to ask to put the picture up. The picture, my wife Precious and I, both originally from Kenya, we just celebrated our first anniversary. Well, happy anniversary, Robert and Precious. They conclude, we love the work you're doing. We especially love to hear the testimonies from the team. Your passion for God's word inspires us to study God's word diligently. What do we say?
2: Amen.
3: Praise God.
0: Oh, thank you. Oh, there's the picture of Robert and Precious. He looks like he was happy to find a precious wife, doesn't he? Thanks so much for sending that picture to us, Robert. From New Zealand, Vicky writes, hello, Hope Sabbath School.
4: Hello. Hello.
0: My name's Vicky. I come from New Zealand. We appreciate Hope Sabbath School so much because it's all about Jesus.
2: Amen.
0: Oh, His grace for us and our salvation. I thank God, no one can take my faith and belief in Jesus away from me. Thank you, Hope Sabbath School. Keep sharing Jesus.
2: Amen.
0: Praise
2: Amen.
0: God. Thank you so much, Vicky, for writing to us from New Zealand. Here's a note from a donor family in the Bahamas. We're so happy to see how God is working through Hope Sabbath School to touch the lives of so many people around the world. Please let the team know we say hello and send our love. We're praying for them. Please tell them to stay encouraged because God is using them to spread His word. And then the writer of the note from the family says, my mother wants you to know she prays for you all every Amen. Morning.
2: Thank oh, God. Praise God.
5: Praise, praise God.
0: She wants you to keep on keeping on. And a donation of $1,000 from the family in the Bahamas.
1: Amen.
0: Amen.
1: Amen.
0: Praise God. Well, thank you so much for writing to us. You know who you are. And Mom, thanks for praying for us. We appreciate that so much. Isn't it amazing how lives are being impacted around the world? One last note from Fiji. Bula Vinaka from Fiji. You'll have to Google, see what that means. I think it just means hello. I'm blessed by the message from God's word you share every week. I love all the testimonies you share. You strengthen my faith. May God bless you and your families, and may God bless Hope Sabbath School. Salaseni writes from Fiji. Salaseni, thanks for writing to us from Fiji. We're glad that you're part of our Hope Sabbath School family. By the way, we'd like to hear from you. You can write to us at sshope@hopetv.org. You say, Derek, you don't need to hear from me. But actually, we're encouraged when we hear how God is blessing your life and the lives of others around the world. Well, for this series, Letters to New Christians, we have a resource for you. If you go to our website, hopetv.org/hopeSS, if you forget it, just Google Hope Sabbath School, and you'll find, click on a gift for you. You click on that, and there is a resource. It's a book that I have found fascinating called The Acts of the Apostles, and over half of the book deals with the ministry of the Apostle Paul, including several chapters on Corinth, which we're studying in this series. So if you go to our website, you can download a free ebook, hard copy, I suppose, could be available, but most people just read it on their phone or on their iPad or on their computer, and you'll find that a great resource for this series. So take advantage of that. While you're there, you can download the same outline we use in the series. You can also download our theme song, which is 3,000 years old, at least the lyrics, taken from Psalm 92. It is good to give thanks to the Lord. You may be hearing it for the first time today, but I hope you'll learn it and sing it with us. Let's sing together.

0: Well, we're going to fade out the tune there, but if you go to our website, you can download the whole song. It's a happy song, isn't it?
1: Mm-hmm.
0: It's good to give thanks to the Lord. I'm thankful today that we can study two inspired letters to new Christians, and the Holy Spirit will work in us to share a message of hope.
2: Amen.
0: With the Hope Sabbath School family. Father in heaven, thank you for the privilege of opening your word. We believe it's more than just human words about God. It is indeed the word of God to the human family. And we believe that Jesus is revealed in his word. So I pray that you would guide us as we study today. Bless each Hope Sabbath School member around the world, I pray. In Jesus' name, amen.
2: Amen. Amen.
0: Well, in your Bible, in the New Testament, are two letters called 1 Corinthians and 2 Corinthians. It's to the same people. It's just my first letter, Paul says, and my second letter. And I'd like us to get started by noticing how Paul introduces himself. And Kishore, if you could start our study today in 1 Corinthians chapter 1, verse 1. And then, Sabina, I'll have you read from 2 Corinthians chapter 1 and verse 1. And let's see how in these two letters the Apostle Paul identifies himself. Okay, sure.
3: I'm reading from the New King James Version. It says, Paul, called to be an apostle of Jesus Christ, through the will of God, and Sosthenes, our brother.
0: So how does he introduce himself? Paul?
4: An apostle.
0: What does the word apostle mean? Anybody remember?
2: Sent. One who is sent.
0: It means one sent out, right? Mm-hmm. Apostolos, one sent out. So he says, I'm sent out. Now, it's interesting. We'll come back to it in just a minute. But remember, it says, I'm sent out by the will of God. Remember that phrase. Sabina, take us to the second letter, 2 Corinthians chapter 1 and verse 1.
5: So I'll be reading from the New King James Version, and it says, Paul, an apostle of Jesus Christ by the will of God, and Timothy, our brother, to the church of God, which is at Corinth, with all the saints who are in all Achaia.
0: Now, it's interesting, Church of God, we're going to study these letters. They have a lot of problems, don't they? They're definitely not perfect. The new Christians, they're learning. We were talking before we got started about some people are learning the journey, right?
2: Mm-hmm.
0: So they're new Christians, but he says, you're saints. You're the church of God. But let's come back to that phrase. Why do you think in both settings he says, I'm an apostle by the will of God? Alex, what do you think?
2: I would say just to show he's not boasting about that, but rather it's like, look, this is only by God's will. This is not according to my will.
0: Okay, so it's not like I studied with Gamaliel and I got, high grades in my rabbinical training. No. So he's saying it's all about God, Travis?
6: Well, it's interesting. I met a friend one time and he said, I was online and I took this class and now I'm an apostle. It's much different to just take a random class on the internet and be an apostle, but to be called by God to be an apostle.
0: Mm. Mm. Now, I'd like someone to take us to Acts chapter 1, verses 21 and 22, because according to the Apostle Peter, a qualification for being an apostle, now that would mean one of the 12 apostles, because there were other apostles after them. In fact, any man or woman of God sent out in a life mission is an apostle, okay? Mm. They're sharing the gospel of Jesus. But let's look and see what Peter says. Mutsu, could you read for us Acts 1, verses 21 and 22? You remember they lost one of the 12. What was his name?
7: Judas,
0: right? Yep. He denied Jesus and then he hanged himself. Mm-hmm. And that number 12 apparently was significant as a symbol of completeness. Mm-hmm. So they want to ask God to guide them in choosing another one. What do you read there, Mutsu?
7: And I'm reading from the New King James Version. It reads, therefore, of these men who have accompanied us all the time that the Lord Jesus went in and out among us, beginning from the baptism of John to that day when he was taken up from us, one of these must become a witness with us of his resurrection.
0: Mm-hmm. All right. And do you remember, anyone remember who they, they had two choices, didn't they?
8: Matthias.
0: Matthias was the one that was chosen actually by the Holy Spirit. God, you show us the one you've chosen. Mm-hmm. I think that's the only time in the New Testament his name is mentioned, but he went out as an apostle. Mm-hmm. So does Saul of Tarsus, later called Paul, does he really qualify as an apostle according to Peter's guideline? What do you think? Yes.
3: Well, you know, Saul, and then he became later Paul, was traveling to Damascus, and he saw Jesus. Jesus interacted with him. And I think actually that makes his witness kind of more powerful, right? Because he was the greatest enemy to the church at the time. And for him to have all of a sudden say, no, Jesus is actually alive, it would actually make people think, oh, there might be something to that.
0: Do you know that some Bible scholars believe the testimony of Saul, then Paul, is the greatest witness that Jesus was risen from the dead? He met him, as you said, on the road to Damascus. He was going there on vacation, right? What was he doing going to Damascus? See, Rachel says to persecute Christians. And he stopped on the road, knocked off whatever he was riding, blinded by glorious light. And the Lord Jesus speaks to him. Remember that in Acts chapter 9? Saul, he calls him by name. Why are you persecuting me? I've often thought of that story and thought, if I was Saul, I would have thought, I'm a dead man. This is the end. I've been forcing people to blaspheme the name of the Messiah. He's risen from the dead. But you know the story, perhaps, that mercy is shown to him. And Saul, later called Paul, devotes the whole rest of his life to sharing the truth about Jesus, including writing many
1: letters.
0: To people who've come to hear the gospel through his sharing. And we're going to be studying the two in this series. Well, let's go to Acts 16 now. Nicole, could you take us there? Because, Paul never planned to go to Macedonia, which is where we'll find Corinth, to the south. That's the first trip to Europe, but he wasn't planning to go there. He was planning to stay in what they called Asia, or we call Asia Minor, Turkey, that region. So let's see what happened, Nicole, in Acts chapter 16, verses 6 to 10.
9: Okay, and I'm reading from the New International Version. It says, Paul and his companions traveled throughout the region of Phrygia and Galatia, having been kept by the Holy Spirit from preaching the word in the province of Asia. When they came to the border of Mysia, they tried to enter Bithynia, but the Spirit of Jesus would not allow them to. So they passed by Mysia and went down to Troas. During the night, Paul had a vision of a man of Macedonia standing and begging him, come over to Macedonia and help us. After Paul had seen the vision, we got ready at once to leave for Macedonia, concluding that God had called us to preach the gospel to them.
0: Wow. So why did he choose to go west? What sea is that? Is that the Aegean Sea, I think? He's going to go from what we would call Turkey today over to what we would call Greece, Macedonia. He's going to go across there because he received a vision from God.
2: Exactly. And that's the reason why, because he saw all the other doors closing and he's like, Lord, where do you want me to go? And he opened that door.
0: Has that ever happened to you? You're like, I think I'll do this. Door closes. I remember, Nicole, you shared one time, I want to do this. Door closed. Want to do that. It was regarding matching for medical school, right? And God's like, maybe you've wondered that, Sabina, where am I going to serve? And doors closed. Is it okay for God to do that for us?
9: Oh, yes.
0: It's actually more than okay. Why?
10: Because it's his will.
9: And he knows best.
0: And he knows what's best for us. So he knew he wants the good news to go to Asia too.
2: Yes.
0: But he knew that there was receptivity in Macedonia. And we're going to study about one of the cities and the letters written by Paul to the city of Corinth. But I want to ask a question before we do that. Does anybody remember other cities in that region that he visited, Puya, before he got down to Corinth?
1: Right. In Acts, if we continue reading, we find that Paul visited Philippi.
0: And actually, a letter was written to them, too, wasn't it?
1: Yes.
0: Philippians, okay.
1: Yes, Philippi, Athens, Berea, Thessalonica.
0: And it's a letter written to Thessalonica, too, right?
1: Right.
0: Yeah, so he went to various cities. Berea was the place where They search the scriptures. Remember that? Mm-hmm. They'd have been great Hope Sabbath School members. Yeah. Right? Yeah. They didn't believe it just because Paul said it.
2: Right. Mm-hmm. Check this.
0: Yeah. Right? Mm-hmm. Check it out. Mm-hmm. Search the scriptures daily to see if those things were true. Mm-hmm. And then Athens. Puyi, you mentioned Athens. Let's actually go to Athens in Acts 17. And Ryan, if you could read for us, we're going to read actually several verses, but if you would start by reading Acts 17, verses 16 to 21, because I want us to hear about the experience in Athens, and that was the headquarters, right? That's the capital of that region. Mm. And how that impacted his ministry in Corinth a little later. Mm-hmm. So verses 16 to 21 of Acts 17.
11: Yeah, I'll be reading from the New King James Version. Now, while Paul waited for them at Athens, his spirit was provoked within him when he saw that the city was given over to idols. Therefore, he reasoned in the synagogue with the Jews and with the Gentile worshipers, and in the marketplace daily with those who happened to be there. Then certain Epicurean and Stoic philosophers encountered him, and some said, "What does this babbler want to say?" Others said, "He seems to be a proclaimer of foreign gods, because he preached to them Jesus and the resurrection." And they took him and brought him to the Areopagus, saying, "May we know what this new doctrine is of which you speak? For you are bringing some strange things to our ears. Therefore, we want to know what these things mean." For all the Athenians and their foreigners who were there spent their time in nothing else but either to tell or hear some new thing.
2: Well,
0: how would you describe Athens?
11: Philosophical.
0: Philosophical, okay. Let's see, Rachel, if you could read on verses 22 of Acts 17 through 31. Let's see how the Apostle Paul, and he was trained, wasn't he? He was a scholar. Mm-hmm. Let's see how he responded to this philosophical environment, starting in Acts 17, verse 22.
12: And I'll be reading from the New King James Version. Then Paul stood in the midst of the Areopagus and said, "Men of Athens, I perceive that in all things you are very religious. For as I was passing through and considering the objects of your worship, I even found an altar with this inscription, 'To the unknown God.' Therefore, the one whom you worship without knowing, him I proclaim to you. God, who made all the worlds, who made the world and everything in it, since he is Lord of heaven and earth, does not dwell in temples made with hands, nor is he worshipped with men's hands, as though he needed anything, since he gives to all life, breath, and all things. And he has made from one blood every nation of men to dwell on all the face of the earth, and has determined their pre-appointed times and the boundaries of their dwellings, so that they should seek the Lord in the hope that they might grope for him and find him, though he is not far from each one of us. For in him we live and move and have our being, as also some of your own poets have said, for we are also his offspring. Therefore, since we are the offspring of God, we ought not to think that the divine nature is like gold or silver or stone, something shaped by art and man's devising. Truly, these times of ignorance God overlooked, but now commands all men everywhere to repent, because he has appointed a day on which he will judge the world in righteousness by the man whom he has ordained. He has given assurance of this to all by raising him from the dead.
0: What do you think about that response? What are some key things you noticed in what Rachel just read? Yes, Alex?
2: He knew their culture.
0: Oh, yes. Mm-hmm. He noticed one of the many altars which said to the unknown God. And he says, that's the one I want to talk to you about. I thought that was rather, I was going to use the word clever. Maybe I should say blessed. Mm-hmm. That God guided him. He quotes some a poet.
2: Yep.
0: Yeah. Travis, what did you notice?
6: I was just going to comment the same way. He actually took time to read some of their writings. Mm-hmm. You couldn't quote the poet even make a comment on that unless you've actually took some time to see what it is they believe and how they interact with the gods they were worshiping. Mm.
0: But he went beyond that, didn't he? What did you hear there that was important? Rachel and Anjali?
12: I think what stands out to me is that he worked on making bridges, not walls. So he took what was specific towards them and maybe perhaps not quite right, But he still tried to use it as a witnessing opportunity.
0: Okay. Mm. Anjali?
13: From what Rachel was saying, he wanted to connect with them, mm-hmm. something that they're comfortable with, something that's familiar to them. Mm-hmm. And he did it through what they know. And I think that's like the best way in order to get to know someone, mm. not just for religious purposes, but for friendship.
0: Mm. Mm-hmm. I see Puya and Alex and Sabina want to give everybody a chance here. While he's connecting, he's about to, drop a bombshell yeah. or a hand grenade yeah. and say he's going to judge the world by the one he raised from the dead. Mm. Right. And their automatic question is going to be,
2: mm-hmm. yeah. what?
0: What? Or who Ooh. Are you talking yeah. about? Mm-hmm. In right. other words, he's not just saying, well, I'm not going to talk about that. I just want to quote your poets and notice your altars. But let's see. Sabine, what do you think?
5: Yeah, so I think the most notable thing for me here is that, yes, he's quoting their philosophers. He is aware of their history and of their literature. But I think that for me, the fact that he, knowing that this was a very religious group of people, he observes among the gods that they already had cultivated some sort of mm-hmm. connection mm-hmm. To then have an entry door in conversation, which is this unknown god author that they had already there. So for me, this is, I think, the most outstanding thing, because he created a point of entry in a religious way with something that they right. were, in theory, already worshiping, right? Yeah. They started, there was the author there, so he could integrate to that.
0: So I appreciate that ties in with what Rachel said about building a bridge yeah. rather than a wall. Yeah. Was he just super observant, or do you think the Holy Spirit guided him in noticing mm. that altar, mm. Puya?
1: I believe the Holy Spirit guided him. It's very mm-hmm. clear. I think what's crucial here for me is he not only bridged that gap that he sees between him, Jesus, and their view, but he introduced them to Jesus. That I think that's the crucial point here, right?
0: Right.
1: He didn't want to just tell them another new philosophical worldview.
0: Right.
1: No, this is the view. You know, this is the person that you need to know. He's the man that God raised from the dead. Mm.
0: So, Mutsa, I want you to take us to verses 32 to 34 of Acts 17. Let's see how these, they're called religious. Yeah, they've got lots of gods, right? Religious philosophers, right? Mm. Let's see how they respond, especially to the last sentence. Yes. Mutsa?
7: And I'm continuing in the New King James Version. It says, "And when they heard of the resurrection of the dead, some mocked, while others said, 'We will hear you again on this matter.' So Paul departed from among them. However, some joined him and believed, among them Dionysus the Areopagite, a woman named Damaris, and others with them."
0: Would you call that a good result from his time in Athens? Some people say, oh, he didn't do very well.
2: Yep, some people.
0: Is one person precious
3: yes.
0: to God?
3: Yes.
0: You know, one of them was actually apparently one of the fellows that hung out there and did all the discussions, right? Mm-hmm. He's called Dionysius the Areopagite. A woman named Damaris, too, and others with them. So some people were listening, Ryan.
2: Right.
0: Mm-hmm. What do you think about the outcome of this?
11: I was going to say, to the point that we were talking about before, I love how he made it as easy as possible for people to follow. He said, these are some things that you're already doing, and I want to affirm what you're doing and then introduce to you something else. And I think sometimes when new Christians come into a church setting, oftentimes they feel very overwhelmed. Mm-hmm. And James actually earlier in the book of Acts says we should not make it difficult mm-hmm. for people who are coming to God. And I see that's what Paul is doing here. He's connecting to the things they're already doing and affirming what he can affirm while slightly turning them. It's not a big turn. It's a slight turn just to Jesus, the God that you're already.
0: It's a slight, huge turn.
11: Yeah, a slight, huge turn.
0: But it's not coming out of nowhere. It's coming out of their community, right? Mm. Oh, there are lots of hands. I'm going to pause for just a minute. Travis?
6: Well, I was encouraged because some of them said, "We will hear you again."
0: Okay.
6: And I just thought about that, and I remembered that Jesus taught the parable of the wineskins, and he said it's hard to put new wine or new teachings into old wineskins. But he says, someone accepted immediately, but later would come to accept that new teaching.
0: Okay.
6: And I believe there's a group of people here that they said, we'll hear this again. And I think Christians are different places in their life, new believers. Mm-hmm. And we might hear with readiness right away, and it may take some time for others.
0: Sure. And they may have heard it from Paul or from Dionysius or Damaris.
2: Yeah, right.
0: Mm-hmm. Sabina?
5: I think that one thing that I value a lot about what's going on here is, you know, Corinth was such an important hub for that civilization. For that
0: Athens, you mean?
5: Mm. Yes, sorry.
0: Still in Athens.
5: We're just,
0: yep.
5: Exactly.
0: Yep.
5: It was such an important hub for, you know, philosophical thinking and spreading things. And that God, he doesn't need like a multitude of people to start his work. So all it took was a few people. And Paul didn't need to convert everybody like in the very same moment he arrives there and he starts his work. So I think this is very meaningful that we can consider even to this day that all it takes to God is maybe like a couple people and he can do his work from there. Right?
0: So having been to this main cultural philosophical center, he heads south on that peninsula, right, to Corinth. And we're going to focus, we're not just talking about everything Paul did, we're focusing on Corinth and the letters to new Christians that he wrote. So, what do you know about Corinth, Nicole?
14: Well, it was actually a trade city-state, and it was a very wealthy area of that portion of the world. And it was actually on the Isthmus of Corinth, so it was actually right by water, so it actually was the hub of trade for that area.
0: It was actually on both sides connected to port, right? Mm-hmm. So it's on this thin strip of land and very strategically located. So what else do you know about Corinth? Alex?
2: From my research, I've noticed they're very well known for their famous foot races, where all the people come and they gather to watch all the different sports.
0: Okay, so it was like a sports center, all right? What else do you know?
1: Like Athens, they were also known for having many gods.
0: Okay.
1: And also being known for sexual immorality.
0: Even today, in some languages, to Corinthianize means to be sexually promiscuous. So Corinth was kind of like, well, I won't mention a city in America and offend people who live there, but maybe wherever you live around the world, you can think of a location, you say, ooh, Derek, that's not a very good location. So Corinth had some poor reputation too in terms of morality. Sabina?
5: And also I think it's notable because they were the trade center as opposed to Athens being more so the political and intellectual center. This is a place where also that was attracting more foreign individuals. So you're having people coming from other parts of Europe and Asia as well. So I think that
0: strategically you would say a great place to share and spread the good news about Jesus.
5: Yes. That's right.
0: Alex, could you take us to Acts chapter 18, verses 1 to 8? Let's listen. This is Paul's first visit to the city that he will later write these letters to the new Christians. So let's see how things go in that visit.
2: Okay, and I'll be reading from the New King James Version. Starting in verse 1, it says, "After these things, Paul departed from Athens and went to Corinth. He found a certain Jew named Aquila, born in Pontus, who had recently come from Italy with his wife Priscilla, because Claudius had commanded all the Jews to depart from Rome. And he came to them. So because he was of the same trade, he stayed with them and worked, for by occupation they were tent makers. And he reasoned in the synagogue every Sabbath and persuaded both Jews and Greeks. When Silas and Timothy had come from Macedonia, Paul was compelled by the Spirit and testified to the Jews that Jesus is the Christ. But when they opposed him and blasphemed, he shook his garments and said to them, 'Your blood be upon your own heads. I am clean, for now on I will go to the Gentiles.' And he departed from there and entered the house of a certain man named Justus, one who worshiped God, whose house was next door to the synagogue." And then in verse 8, "Then Crispus, the ruler of the synagogue, believed on the Lord with all his household, and many of the Corinthians, hearing, believed and were baptized."
0: Oh, that's just an amazing 8 verses right there. Why do you think that Paul... Well, first of all, why was he a tent maker? I thought he was trained under the best rabbi, you know, Gamaliel. I mean, he was what we would call a biblical scholar, right? Mm-hmm. Where did the tent making come in? Does anybody know? where did he learn how to make tents? Yes, Travis?
6: I don't know where he learned, but I know it was typical for the Jews, their culture, that the dad would teach the children a trade.
0: Okay, even if he was a rabbi or whatever his profession. Okay, so somehow that trade was in the family. You're absolutely right. It was learning to do something with your hands, whether you were a well digger or a potter or a carpenter or, in fact, Jesus learned to be a carpenter too, didn't he? He was taught by Joseph. So he learned tents. But there were so many people in Corinth who needed to learn about Jesus. So why does he take time making tents? Mm-hmm. What's the answer? Yes, Ryan.
11: Well, he needed money, number one. Mm-hmm. But quite possibly, he saw this as an opportunity to interact with people that wouldn't have heard him in the street.
0: Okay.
11: He was doing business.
0: So you would say even his tent making he would view as a bridge rather than a wall. Okay, Travis?
6: Aquila and Priscilla had not yet known about Jesus. And he took this opportunity to spend in their home and teach them about Jesus. And Aquila and Priscilla became very prominent in that area later on, giving Bible studies, even being persecuted. They became amazing, how do I want to say this, missionaries for the gospel.
0: So you imagine him while he's cutting the canvas and sewing, it's like, let me tell you about Jesus. You sure?
3: I think also when we look at Paul with other churches, he doesn't take, especially with newer believers, he doesn't want to rely on them, even though it's a right for them to give him money as a minister. Mm. He doesn't want to take advantage of that and possibly turn away new believers.
0: So that's a really good point. Mm-hmm. He'll later say, I came and I didn't ask anything of you, right? Mm-hmm. Because there were probably false teachers coming and saying, okay, I'm going to teach, you have to pay me. Mm-hmm. He's saying, no, I didn't do that. I basically, what would we say? It was self-supporting, right? Mm-hmm. I paid my own way with my hands. Sabina?
5: Also, specifically here on chapter 18 of Acts, we just read this already, verse 3.
0: Would you like to read it again?
5: We can, yes.
0: Okay, Acts 18 and verse 3.
5: Yes, it says, so because he was of the same trade, he stayed with them and worked. For by occupation, they were tent makers.
0: Uh-huh.
5: And verse 4 says, and he reasoned in the synagogue every Sabbath and persuaded both Jews and Greeks. Mm-hmm. So I see that God is using a skill he already has to create a first connection and find shelter with this family, you know, with Priscilla and Aquila. So it was also the opportunity for him to have a home, it seems to me, like a place, like a little family for him that was a special space as now he was sent to the Jews and the Greeks in the area. So it seems to me like having this family to him, like this two people that connected with him because of the same trade is something that is very special that God.
0: You know, Travis, I was thinking of you. I hope you don't mind me making the analogy here, but he didn't just make tents.
6: Amen.
0: Right? Yep. You used to have a large construction company. You still kind of pay your own way, but you're very involved in mission work. What would you say if all he did when he got there was just make tents?
6: Well, yeah, that would have been bad. You know, Derek, I'm glad you asked me that question. On my drive here, I just want to share a short testimony.
0: Sure.
6: I called my steel supplier because I still build houses. Mm-hmm. But I pray every morning, Lord, I want to be a blessing to them and I want them to know about Jesus.
2: Mm-hmm.
6: My steel supplier, I was on the phone with him and I send him every morning an encouraging word. Mm-hmm. And he said, you know, I want to learn more about Jesus.
2: Wow.
6: And I looked at my wife while we're driving. This is amazing. And so that's the whole goal, is that we can reach people wherever we are in our circle of influence. And I believe that's what Paul was doing. Mm-hmm.
0: So he reaches an impasse where they blaspheme. In other words, they're saying bad things about Jesus and presumably bad things about him too. What do you think about his transition from the synagogue to the house next door? Whose house was it, by the way?
3: Crispus.
0: Justice. What do you think about that? You sure?
3: I think it was actually a very wise thing on his part, right? Because he's trying to establish this new church. And, you know, even though the Jews had rejected, where did he go? He went right next door. And so it was an opportunity for those that were, like Travis was mentioning with the Athenians, we might hear you later about this. For the Jews that maybe, okay, they weren't so, they didn't accept it at first, there was an opportunity to find Paul right next door when they were coming around to come to the truth. And we see Crispus and his family actually come and they're baptized.
0: And who was Crispus?
14: Head of the synagogue.
0: The head of the synagogue. So God was at work already. Mm-hmm. And then let's look at Revelation. Anjali, if you could read for us in verses 9 through 11, something happened that convinced Paul to have more than a short stop. I don't know how long he was in Berea. It doesn't seem like he was there very long. Maybe longer in Philippi, you mentioned, right, in Thessalonica. Oh. But what convinced him to stay longer in Corinth, Acts 18, verses 9 through 11?
13: All right. I'm reading from the King James Version, and it reads, "Then spake the Lord to Paul in the night by a vision, be not afraid, but speak and hold not thy peace. For I am with thee, and no man shall set on thee to hurt thee, for I have much people in this city." And he continued there a year and a half, teaching the word of God among them.
0: 18
2: Amen.
0: Months.
2: Amen.
0: And somebody read earlier that every Sabbath, right, he's teaching, I'm guessing he's talking during the week while he's making tents too, right? Mm-hmm. But he's sharing the word of God. Nicole mentioned this hub, lots of people coming and going, trade. So how many thousands of people heard him teaching during that year and a half that he was there? You say, wow, it was a perfect time in Corinth until you read the next few verses. So let's recognize then, would you read that for us?
11: Oh, sure.
0: You have a comment before reading?
11: Yes, can I just make a comment that it's so amazing that God spoke to Paul in a vision by night, right? That must be very reassuring. Mm-hmm. Here he was surrendering his life for God. God, I will stay here as long as you want me to stay,
5: right?
11: Approach, right? And God basically told him, don't be afraid. I have many people in this city who needs to hear. Yep. Mm-hmm. There's a great lesson there for us, I believe.
0: Beautiful, beautiful. So good things are happening. Crispus and his whole family accepted the good news about Jesus. So there are many genuine people who just haven't heard yet the good news about Jesus, right? Mm. Let's see what happens now, beginning in verse 12 through 17.
11: And I'll be reading in the New King James Version, Acts chapter 18, verse 12 to 17. When Gallio was proconsul of Achaia, the Jews with one accord rose up against Paul and brought him to the judgment seat, saying, "This fellow persuades man to worship God contrary to the law." And when Paul was about to open his mouth, Gallio said to the Jews, "If it were a matter of wrongdoing or wicked crimes, O Jews, there would be reason why I should bear with you. But if it is a question of words and names and your own law, look to it yourselves, for I do not want to be a judge of such matters." And he drove them from the judgment seat. Then all the Greeks took Sosthenes, the ruler of the synagogue, and beat him before the judgment seat. But Gallio took no notice of these things.
0: So what do you think about that? Did that deliverance or help come from an expected place?
3: No.
0: Governor of the region? What can we learn from that incident? Anybody? Yes, Huya?
11: When you're serving God, expect that you're going to face oppositions. Because there's an enemy behind the scene, right? Satan is always working to go against the spread of the gospel. So like Paul, if we look back in church history, any person that God has used as effective missionaries face oppositions. And so this is not surprising because Jesus himself predicted this, right?
0: Maybe I should pause after Alex's comment and ask if someone can relate to that, where you were trying to share the news about Jesus and you felt opposition came. But the good news is that God can use sometimes unexpected people to come.

0: governments and people who are not of my faith or possibly atheists. And the most, confrontation we faced was actually from people from other Christians. Mm-hmm. And that was really hurtful. But I'm learning as I go forward to just realize that my job is to pray for them.
1: Mm-hmm.
0: And not to get discouraged. And you're right, Derek, they're not the enemy.
1: Right, right. Yeah. And God reminded me of that this morning. We're not in competition.
0: But it hurts.
1: Yeah. If someone's sharing about Jesus, they might feel, well, you Hope Sabbath people, you're kind of moving into our territory. And the Lord says, let as many people as possible share. Right?
2: Mm-hmm.
1: As many people as possible. After your comments, I want to move on to the letters, because it was good for us to at least see Corinth and what it was like there. And there were many people in that city who wanted to hear the gospel.
3: Right.
1: A few more comments and then we'll move to the letters.
3: As Travis was talking, it really reminded me of super quick testimony of the fact that there was a phone call or a neighbor from going door to door said, you're not supposed to be in this neighborhood. Get out of here. Mm-hmm. We're going to call the cops. And sure enough, the cops came because that's their job. So I just respectfully told them what we're doing. I showed them the books. He's like, You're allowed to do this. That's okay. Keep going. So I praise God for that.
1: Thank God for a blessed police officer.
3: And I gave him a book, too.
1: You gave him a book, too. So that's the setting, right? We know Corinth. There was some challenges. And some of those challenges are going to appear in the church. Mm. Why?
4: Right.
1: Why?
5: There's an enemy.
4: There's
5: the church.
1: It's the same people. And these are...
3: New Christians.
1: They're new Christians, right? It doesn't all happen all at once.
4: Right.
1: And so we may start reading these letters and go, wow, these people have a lot of problems. And maybe they're all hypocrites, or maybe they're just new Christians.
4: Yeah.
1: But doesn't the Bible speak of them as babies, right? Babies in the faith, right? Yeah. They're not mature, so they're growing. And think about Corinth as we continue our study. Well, how many letters did Paul write to Christians in Corinth?
5: At least two.
1: Okay.
2: Yeah.
1: We look at the wall, we say, at least two. There is some discussion about whether there was a third letter.
3: Yeah. Mm-hmm.
1: Does it trouble you that it was not included in the New Testament?
5: Nope.
3: No.
1: Well, there are many other letters, like the letter to the Laodiceans, which didn't get included. We don't have Philippians, Colossians, Laodiceans. It's not in there, is it?
2: Mm.
1: Still inspired by God, but maybe there were other letters, including one more to Corinth. So where was Paul when he wrote the first letter? Let's take a look. 1 Corinthians chapter 16. Nicole, if you could read that for us, verses 5 through 9. I think at the end of the letter, he tells us where he's located. Mm-hmm. So 1 Corinthians 16, beginning with verse 5.
6: And the New International Version says, after I go through Macedonia, I will come to you, for I will be going through Macedonia. Perhaps I will stay with you for a while, or even spend the winter, so that you can help me on my journey wherever I go. For I do not want to see you now and make only a passing visit. I hope to spend some time with you if the Lord permits. But I will stay on Ephesus until Pentecost, because a great door for effective work has opened to me, and there are many who oppose me.
1: So where's he located?
3: Ephesus.
1: Ephesus. And where was that? See, these are names. Maybe someone's joining us. You're joining us for Hope Sabbath School, saying, "Derek, there's a lot of names I don't know anything about." Ephesus. Is that in Kentucky? Or, you know, or you say, oh, "No, I don't live in America." You know, Ephesus. I don't know. Where was that located? We know now that Corinth was in what we call modern Greece, right?
3: Mm-hmm.
1: Where was Ephesus, Alex?
3: It's in Asia Minor, which I believe is it modern-day Turkey?
1: Yeah, Turkey, it's called now, right?
2: Mm-hmm.
1: It's one of actually those seven cities mentioned in the book of Revelation, right?
3: Right.
2: Mm-hmm.
1: Ephesus was a really important center, kind of like
4: Corinth.
1: Corinth, in terms of lots of trade and traffic and people, and Paul makes that a center of his teaching too. So he's in Ephesus, and how are things going for him?

0: there while he's writing this letter. Mm. What did you hear, Mutsa?
1: Well, he says there's a great opportunity, but there's also opposition.
0: Great opportunity, great opposition. Mm-hmm. Mm. You said that's probably to be expected?
2: Right. Mm-hmm. Yes, Jesus predicted that, right? Mm-hmm. If you go out in ministry, you will face opposition.
1: Mm. Yep. Mm-hmm.
0: So apparently, somebody communicated with him of the early Christian church. Kishore, do you remember who that was? I think it's in 1 Corinthians 1, verse 11. Someone communicated with him and said, Paul, we're having a few challenges here in our little church of new Christians. We could use some counsel from you. How does that read in your Bible in sure. Colossians 1, verse 11?
3: I'm reading from the New King James Version. It says, "For it has been declared to me concerning you, my brethren, by those of Chloe's household, that there are contentions among you."
0: Oh, mm. First time I've heard of Chloe's household. Mm-hmm. What does that tell you, Chloe's household? Yes?
4: That Chloe and her household were used for a church plant.
0: Yeah, mm-hmm. they were an important part of the church family. Mm-hmm. It's interesting because remember Damaris, became a follower of Jesus in Athens. Mm. And here we find Chloe and her family. Mm-hmm. I'm so thankful that the gospel is for everyone, aren't you?
5: Amen.
0: Yeah, it's for all of us. You know, mm-hmm. It's just well, just these people, wealthy or poor, just these and this gender. And no, the gospel is for everyone. Mm-hmm. And we don't know who in Chloe's household sent a message, but somebody sent a message over to Ephesus, maybe with a trader going over there, and said, "Would you give this to the tent maker? Because we could use some help." Yes, Alex, and then Puya.
6: Yes, and I think this is a very important lesson because I believe they share that so that they can save the church.
0: Okay. So it was not throwing rocks at anybody. Mm. It was asking for
5: help
0: to strengthen the church. Mm-hmm. Will you?
2: I'm just impressed with how busy Paul is. I mean, he was in Corinth for about 18 months, mm-hmm. as mm-hmm. it indicated here, and then he moved on to do ministry in other parts of Asia Minor there. And even there, in the new place, he still received request for help in the city that he has left behind to continue ministry. So Paul doesn't take, I think, vacation just to relax in Ephesus here. Mm. While he's serving in Ephesus, he's still serving the church in Corinth. And I'm just so impressed with how hardworking Paul is here.
0: Wow, that's beautiful. Mutsa, could you take us to 1 Corinthians 7 and verse 1? And my question is this the same person who wrote to him in chapter 1:11 who said we have concerns or somebody else? What do you think? 1 Corinthians 7, verse 1.
1: I'm reading from the New King James Version. It says, "Now concerning the things of which you wrote to me, it is good for a man not to touch a woman."
0: And it goes on, we're going to have a whole study about that. And you say, well, that sounds strange. I thought the Bible said it's not good for man to be alone. And there's actually in that chapter lots of counsel if you're going to marry, you know, how that should be a blessing, right? Mm. So, but remember, it's a very immoral society, so there's context for the counsel that's mm-hmm. being given. You think that was the same person from Chloe's household that he's referring back to or somebody else?
5: Could be.
0: And the answer is, we don't know. But we find, as you pointed out earlier, that they're not saying, "Brother so-and-so or that man, he's out of line and you should punish him." Mm. They're asking for help. Mm-hmm. Mm. And that's why I think this series on letters to new Christians is going to be such a blessing to all of us. And there are some very, what would you say? There's some very practical counsel on some very sensitive issues in these letters.
2: Right.
0: And before we start studying them, in the last few minutes we have in this first study, I would ask a dangerous question. What counsel would be sent to us today? And if we don't have an Apostle Paul around, where could we go to find counsel about what to do? Okay? Let's start with what what issues might God, through a prophet, send to us that need to be addressed?
7: Loving ourselves.
0: So in a culture that is what we would call narcissistic, yes. And just, how do I look? Do I look good? You know, when the Bible, Jesus says, I want you to love others as I've loved you, okay? Mm. What else do you think?
4: And along with the self-absorption that is so, you know, rising, I think also materialism. Mm. It also encourages us to look beyond the things that can be acquired and consumerism. So,
0: and I'm hearing Jesus say, don't lay up treasure on earth. Doesn't mean don't plan and provide, but lay up treasure in heaven, right? Moth does not corrupt and thieves break in and steal, right? Mm-hmm. Why? Because where your treasure is,
5: your heart
0: will be. Yeah. So there'd be a lot of messages. We don't have an Apostle Paul here. Do you want to give me one other counsel?
5: A church, the letter would be, or the problem would be different.
0: So, and of course, we may live in one country and you live in another country. We have hundreds of countries, 200 maybe added up all around the world. So you think, what's the counsel that we need help with? Mm. Where are we going to go to find that? The Apostle Paul's not around. Oh, wouldn't you wish that Jesus was here? Mm. We could just ask him, where do we go to find counsel? Rachel?
8: You know, we're so blessed and fortunate to have his word, even though Jesus is not here. And I think some people would think, you know, because Jesus isn't here physically, that would be a disadvantage. Mm. But I think there is so much more in here that we have that the people, you know, many generations ago didn't have, that I think this is a really, really huge blessing. And it does cover topics of all sorts of nature, sensitive or not.
0: I remember a young lady telling me after she had fully surrendered her heart to Jesus and she started reading, I think she was reading the Gospel of John, and she says, this is like talking to me. Nicole?
7: But I also think that we can pray for the Holy Spirit to guide us and direct us to individuals that might be able to help in our journey, to encourage and stabilize us outside of just, in addition to reading the Word.
0: Okay, so two things I heard from you there. We can pray for the Holy Spirit to guide us and pray that He would lead people who can help us on that journey. Mm. Alex, did I see your hand?
6: Yes, I have a scripture.
0: Okay.
6: That's okay. It's found in Psalms 119.
0: All right. And Psalm 119, and what verse?
6: 105.
0: There are 176 verses here, but the longest scripture song in the Bible. But Psalm 119 and verse 105, where can we go? I think you're going to reinforce what Rachel just said. How does that read in your Bible?
6: Yes, and I'll be reading from the New King James Version. It says, your word is a lamp to my feet and a light to my path, which suggests that we're in a dark world and we need light.
0: We need the light of God's word, and we can go here, and that's what Hope Sabbath School is all about. I want to ask in one sentence, what's the most important lesson, Sabina? We'll start with you and anyone else. What's the important takeaway from as we start our study on letters to new Christians?
4: It's just to see how God can make the extraordinary out of ordinary.
0: Mm-hmm. Okay, that God can do something extraordinary out of an ordinary or even a difficult situation. Yeah. Ryan?
9: That new Christians should be treated with patience and love because every person here was a new Christian at one point. Mm.
0: Mm-hmm. We should treat new Christians with patience and love because everyone started at one point. Yes?
8: Don't be discouraged when there's opposition, when there's trial, because I think if the devil is attacking, then I think it's because you're working hard and God wants to bless that.
0: And Nicole, I saw your face. Treat new Christians with patience and love. Could we say treat us all with patience and love?
10: Amen.
0: Because we're all on a journey.
7: Yes.
0: And this series, you say, Derek, I've been a Christian now for a year. Not really new, or someone might say much more than that, or, well, I'm not yet a Christian. This series is going to be a blessing to your life. I want to invite you to stay with us and to open your heart to the truths of God's word. Let's pray. Father in heaven, thank you for the scriptures which we just heard are a lamp to our feet, a light to our path. Guide us on the journey as we read these letters to new Christians. And Lord, we thank you in Jesus' name. Amen.
10: Amen.
11: Amen. Amen.
0: Well, thanks for joining us for Hope Sabbath School today. Ancient letters with a message that will impact your life today. So stay with us. You might even want to read these two short letters to Christians in Corinth. Take what you learn and go out and be a blessing. to those around you.

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1: With SRN News, I'm Mary Rose. An evacuation was ordered Saturday evening at the National Mall as storms gathered around Washington just hours before President Trump was scheduled to deliver a speech commemorating America's 250th anniversary of independence. Those on the mall were encouraged to go to federal buildings nearby or Smithsonian museums.
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1: And President Trump spoke at Mount Rushmore last night about the threat of communism in the Democrat Party.
3: Communism is the exact opposite of life, liberty, and the pursuit of happiness. It's death, tyranny, and the pursuit of evil. The godless communist morality states that anything is justified to bring about inhuman visions and to really propose what's good. They don't want good.
1: President Trump on Friday pardoned 11 people, including a former business partner of Washington lobbyist Jack Abramoff, and 9 people identified by the White House as having helped people bypass emissions control systems on vehicles. The acts of clemency come as the president has issued a slew of pardons in his second term, particularly for allies, public figures, and those seen as politically aligned. And the funeral for Iran's supreme leader, Ayatollah Ali Khamenei, has started months after his death in an airstrike on the first day of the war. This is SRN News. Do people know you are a Christian?
4: Lifeway Research has been asking that question to Protestant churchgoers, and only 53% of them say that most of the people they know are aware that they are followers of Christ. 30% say most people don't know. But the survey also reveals that a strong majority of Christians are fully prepared to share their faith. 65% say they would have no hesitation letting a non-Christian person know they are a believer. Michael Harrington reporting.
1: According to a new poll released by Talker Research, 17% of Americans do not believe Gay Pride Month should be celebrated at all, while another 8% believe it's too much and should be scaled back. The survey also finds that 28% of respondents think Pride Month is important and should be supported, and 21% say that they support the idea of it but admit they don't really care about it in practice. Researchers report that these divisions run parallel to political party ideologies. This is SRN News. Air travelers could soon see major improvements at airports across the country thanks to a big new federal investment. Correspondent Ken Lorman reports.
5: Transportation Secretary Sean Duffy has announced nearly $1.8 billion in FAA grants for airport upgrades in 46 states. The funding will pay for runway repairs, taxiway improvements, terminal upgrades, lighting projects, and safety enhancements. Duffy says the investment is part of rebuilding America's transportation infrastructure, while FAA officials say the projects will improve safety and modernize the travel experience for families. Ken Lorman reporting.
1: Airports getting major upgrades include Denver, Boise, Baltimore, Washington, Houston Lobby, JFK, Orlando, and Oakland. Another high-profile investor is giving up on New York's rent-stabilized housing market, Google co-founder Sergey Brin. More details at srnnews.com.

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1: Welcome to Wonders in the Word, a radio ministry of amazing facts. 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In today's presentation, Pastor Doug examines how evil originated in a message titled, Why Is There Evil?
2: There is a battle in life between good and evil. And a lot of people, when they're thinking about God and thinking about the love of God and the goodness of God, they're troubled because they think, if God is good, and if He's love, and if He's all-powerful, then why is there evil? And that is really the title for our presentation right now. If God is good, and if God is love, then why is there evil? Did God make a devil? Why would a good God make a bad devil? You know, there's a statement I'm trying to put a quote, sort of set the theme at the beginning of each presentation. This one actually comes from Corrie Ten Boom. And it says, the first step to victory is recognizing the enemy. And one of the great things that needs to be achieved in our discovering God's ultimate purpose for our life is to understand that there is an enemy and identify him, understand something of what he's up to. You know, I'd like to begin by going to a story in the Bible that you find in Mark chapter 5. Mark chapter 5, verse 1. And it says, when they came to the other side of the sea, to the country of the Gadarenes, behold, when he had came out of the boat, immediately there met him out of the tombs a man with an unclean spirit. These unclean spirits were often spoken of as devils or demons, who had his dwelling among the tombs. This man is living in this honeycomb of graves on the hillside. And nobody could bind him, not even with chains. He is so thoroughly demon-possessed that he's breaking chains. Because he had often been bound with shackles and chains, and the chains had been pulled apart by him, and the shackles broken in pieces. Neither could anyone tame him. And always, notice, always, night and day, he was in the mountains and in the tombs, crying out and cutting himself with stones. Cutting himself, crying. Boy, it must have been spooky living in the town near that cemetery to hear this very sad creature dragging his chains, crying out, shrieking in the night. A little more insight is given by Dr. Luke. Turn in Luke chapter 8. I'll start with verse 26. Luke 8, verse 26. Then they sailed to the country of the Gadarenes that is opposite Galilee. And when he stepped out on the land, there met him a certain man from the city who had demons, devils, a long time. And he wore no clothes. He mentions that and Mark leaves that out. Nor did he live in a house, but in the tombs. And when he saw Jesus, he cried out, and he fell down before him. As Mark said, he ran to worship him. He fell down before him. And with a loud voice, he said, what have I to do with you, Jesus, Son of the Most High God? Right away, he knew who Jesus was, because there were some spirits in this man that knew Jesus from long before the world was created. What have I to do with you, Jesus, Son of the Most High God? I beg you, do not torment me. For he, Jesus, had commanded the unclean spirit to come out of the man, for it had often seized him. And he was kept under guard, bound with chains and shackles, and he broke the bonds, and he was driven by the demons into the wilderness. And Jesus asked him, saying, "What is your name?" He said, "Legion," because many demons, many devils had entered him. All right, do you have the picture in your mind? Disciples get out of the boat, and this creature comes running out of the tomb. And they'd already had a rough night. Their nerves are frayed. And they're probably pulling the boat up on the shore and trying to dry their gear out. It's all saturated from the storm. And all of a sudden, they hear this shriek, and it's barely daylight. And from the shadows of one of these caves or tombs in the hills, this creature comes charging out, running down the hill, naked, dragging chains that are manacled around his neck and his wrists and his ankles, awful clatter, covered with cuts, self-inflicted, bruises, smells like death, been living with corpses, what do you expect? Bible, you read on in the story, on the hillsides around him are swine, pigs, wild-eyed, long, dirty hair, foaming at the mouth, his eyes are glaring, comes charging down the hillside towards the disciples. And the disciples are probably thinking, great, good time to witness. I wonder if we have a track available we can share with them. We wondered if we'd have any witnessing opportunities here in this remote region. I suppose they went just sprinting towards the boat. This man is filled with a legion of demons, thousands. There could be up to 6,000 soldiers in a Roman legion. Thousands of devils have filled this man. How does a person get to the place where they are absolutely possessed? And I respectfully disagree with someone that would say, you know, that's the terminology they used in Bible times, but he probably actually just had a little bipolar disorder and some chemicals would have straightened him out. Yeah, there are people in that category, I agree. And there are people that may just need some counseling and everything's going to be fine. This is Exhibit A of somebody who is absolutely, totally, thoroughly demon-possessed. And I have met people that I believe were demon-possessed. They heard voices in their heads. And one person I talked to, and they'd go out at night and get people's pets and kill them. And just, I mean, they were devil-possessed. And they heard these other conversations going on. And why would God make a devil to torment us like that? If God is a God of love, well, you know, the Bible doesn't tell us that God made a devil. God made a beautiful angel, but there is an enemy out there. There is the ultimate arch enemy. There is the ultimate arch fiend. He's very real. And never is the devil happier than when people laugh at his existence. If you believe in Jesus, you need to believe in the devil, because Jesus always said that he's a very real power of being. We do not wrestle against flesh and blood, but against principalities and spirits and heavenly places. That's Ephesians chapter 6. Acts chapter 26, when Christ called Paul to do mission work, he said, "This is what I've called you for, to open their eyes and to turn them from darkness to light." There's darkness in this world. There's a prince of darkness. And there's light. Jesus is the light of the world. To turn them from, notice, this is Acts 26, 18, the power of Satan to God. There is no neutral ground. Everybody, Jesus said, is either with me or against me. There is a battle raging for the territory of your affections and your soul, and you get to make the deciding vote. Everybody, if you do not choose Jesus, by default, you are choosing the enemy. That's right. There's no neutral position. There's a battle, and everybody needs to make a conscious choice. And you might say, I'm not going to be a devil worshiper, but I'm not quite ready to give my life to Jesus. Well, then you have just made your choice. Because he that has not the Son has not life. If we don't have Christ in us, there's only one other alternative. If you take away light, what's left? Darkness. And if you want to get the darkness out of a room, what do? Shovel it with a snow shovel? Or do you introduce light and it dispels the darkness? If you want to get the darkness of the devil out of your life, you need to invite the light of God's truth into your life. And the truth will set you free. Amen? There's a real battle going on, friends. Jesus said there's an enemy. You know the parable of the wheat and the tares. Christ said there's this titanic battle going on. And in that parable, he said, and this is Matthew 13:28, who was it that sowed the bad seeds, the weeds, the tares in the good field? Jesus said, an enemy has done this. God made a beautiful world, and he created two beautiful creatures in his image. And everything was perfect, and it was paradise, and it was good. And this is God's plan for you. But an enemy has come to our world. Our planet's been kidnapped by this villain. And Jesus said, there's an enemy, and you've got to be on your guard. So, why would God make a devil? Where did evil come from? What does the Bible say? Well, if you read in Isaiah 14, a number of passages sort of give you a lot of clues, and you put them together, you get a pretty clear picture of what's going on. Isaiah 14:12, how thou art fallen from heaven, O Lucifer, son of the morning, how you are cut down to the ground, which did weaken the nations. For you said in your heart, I will ascend into heaven. I will exalt my throne above the stars of God. I'll also sit upon the mount of the congregation in the sides of the north. I'll ascend above the heights of the clouds. I will be like the Most High. There was this very powerful angel. As a matter of fact, he was the most powerful creation of God. One of the first things God created was the principal steward of all his ministering spirits, his general. His name was Lucifer. He wasn't always a devil. If you knew him back then, you would have liked him. Some people like him now. But he was good. He was holy. He was pure. God did not make a devil. He made a beautiful, perfect angel. But because he was so powerful and he was so beautiful, and God makes all of his creatures free, when Lucifer saw all the other angels worshiping Jesus and worshiping God and adoring God, he did too at first, but he began to think, why am I not God? Why don't I have that power? Here I'm always number three or number four, after the Father, Son, and the Spirit, then me. Why can't I create like God does? And just, you know, it's hard to describe where some new bacteria comes from. There's some things you just can't figure it out. There is the mystery of godliness in the Bible, and there's the mystery of iniquity. How in a perfect universe, where there's an all-powerful God who's a God of love, who makes no factory defects, that a creature could go bad. And you might be thinking, God must have done something wrong. Couldn't God have pre-programmed Lucifer to just say, I love you, God, never question? Yeah, he could have, but then God would never really have love. Can you really force love? If you are forcing someone to love you, is it love? If God pre-programmed all of his creatures like robots without any intelligent thought and process to choose to love him because of this wonderful miracle of a divine free will that we have. If we didn't have that free ability to say, I choose to love you, then it's not love. And in order to prove to the universe that God did make these intelligent creatures free, he even made the ones who had freedom to not love him. You see how important that is? You can't have real love unless you have real choice. And God made his intelligent creatures, like his angels and people, with a real choice. And Lucifer proved it. He chose not to love God. He chose to love himself. Everybody in the world falls into one of two categories. You're either motivated by love for God or you're motivated by love for self. Jesus is love. He is a love that gives away from self. The devil is the polar opposite of that. He is self-love. Everything about the devil is me, me, me. He said, I want to be high, or I want to exalt my throne. I want to be God. I want to be the Most High. And so let's suppose you understand that. You might be thinking, okay, well, once he went bad, why didn't God just take his divine ray gun and go and vaporize the devil? Couldn't the Lord have done that? So what if God had just said, all right, Lucifer, enough is enough. I'm going to destroy you. And he had already started to spread distrust about God among the other angels. If God had done that with Lucifer, I mean, you know, if you're an angel, you all walk around, Lucifer is saying, God is not really fair, you know, God is arbitrary and he's cruel. And while you're saying that, all of a sudden, Lucifer's hit by lightning and he's just smoldering ashes on the ground. And you're the other angels watching. You'd be going, ooh, looks like Lucifer was right. God is pretty severe. The other creatures would never love and trust God again. I mean, do you want your children to obey you because you're going to beat them into a pulp if they don't? I hope you don't all have children, but those of you who are adults among, you know what I'm talking about. You want them to obey because what you're asking is reasonable, because they trust your love, they have faith in you. You don't want it to always be fear of torture. Just some of the time. So God couldn't do that. The Lord had to allow Lucifer to demonstrate what the fruit of his rebellion was going to be, so that this problem with not loving and trusting God would never rise up again. And you and I are right now living in the crosshairs of this rebellion in the expanse of time. We are living at the moment where this is being demonstrated, where our world is a spectacle to the universe. And angels and unfallen creatures are watching what's happening down here, because this world is a stage of an incredible battle between good and evil, between Lucifer and Christ, between selfishness and love. It's all being demonstrated among these creatures made in God's image. But you've got to know it's very real. And every day there are battles. If our eyes could be open right now, we would see that in this room around us, not only is the presence of God here demonstrated through his spirit and unfallen angels, I'm quite sure that the devil and his representatives come. The devil's probably busier with other things, but you can be sure his devils are here. And if it wasn't for the angels of God protecting and preventing, a good thing that there's 2/3 good angels for every 1/3 bad angels. Life's tough enough as it is, right? But there's real battles going on. And it's not just in your imagination, it's very real. The devil is a master of deception. That's what makes him especially dangerous. You can read in Revelation 12, verse 9, and that great dragon was cast out, that old serpent called the devil and Satan that deceives the whole world. He was cast out to the earth, and his angels were cast out with him. He deceives how much? The whole world. Most of the world is deceived about what the ultimate purpose is. Most of the world is deceived about what to worship and who to worship and who he is and how to worship. Most of the world is deluded. And God has come down and he has given us a book of truth. And he said, if you would like to be delivered from those deceptions, if you want to know what's really going on, then it's coming through the word of God that came through Christ and the holy men that spoke, moved by the Holy Spirit, written in this sacred book. God has given us understanding of what the devil's up to. 2 Thessalonians 2, verse 8 and 9, it tells us, then that wicked one will be revealed, who the Lord will consume with the spirit of his mouth and destroy with the brightness of his coming, even him whose coming is after the working of Satan, with all power and signs and lying wonders. The devil can do wonderful things, and they're deceptive wonders. This verse also tells us that he's going to have an end. In fact, it's very important for us to remember that Jesus said that the lake of fire is prepared for the devil and his angels, and ultimately all that follow the devil and his angels. There's only two choices in life. Christ said there are two roads. There's a road to life. Straight is the gate and narrow is the way that leads to life, and few there be that find it. Few prioritize looking for that road to eternal life. Broad is the way and wide is the gate that leads to destruction, and it's many who are going down that road. Not because the Lord is trying to hide it, but very few are searching for it, or we're just too busy with other things. The devil is trying to just create a distraction. Well, how do we overcome the devil? 1 Peter 5, verse 8 and 9, be sober. Don't use drugs. That's clear enough. Don't drink. That's the worst drug of all. Take my word for it. And I use them all. Be sober, be vigilant, be on your guard. Because your adversary, the devil, is going around as a roaring lion seeking whom he might devour. Whom you resist the devil. Steadfast in the faith. Through your faith in God, you can resist the devil. Knowing that the same afflictions are accomplished in your brethren that are in the world. Others have done it. You can do it. Yes, you can. That same Jesus who helped me quit smoking, who helped me quit cursing, who helped me quit stealing and drinking and drugs, that same Jesus can help you, and he can help me finish the areas I still need help. I believe that God can help you resist temptation. We're all tempted every day. That's right, because there's a battle going on, and you need to recognize that to achieve your ultimate purpose. Another verse, James, these are good promises, James 1:7, therefore submit to God, resist the devil, and he will flee from you. Draw near to God, and he will draw near to you. So one of the best ways to resist the devil is as you are submitting to God and drawing near to God through prayer, surrendering your life to him every day. You know, it's hard to sin when you know God's right next to you. And if you live in the presence of God, you're going to find it's easier to live a different kind of life. Say amen. 1 John 4:4. You are of God, little children, and you've overcome them, because he who is in you is greater than he that is in the world. If Christ is in you, greater is he that is in you than he that is in the world. And again, 1 John 3:8. For this purpose the Son of God was manifested, notice this, that he might destroy the works of the devil. Christ in your life destroys the work of the devil in your life. You know, I probably ought to head back to my story I started with. You remember the demoniac, that man filled with legions of devils? Tells us this man was always in the mountains crying. Certainly wasn't happy. Tormented. There is no peace for the wicked, the Bible says. If you want peace, Jesus says, come unto me, I will give you rest. I will give you peace. Surrounded by pigs, death, cemetery, unclean. But you know what the wonderful thing is in this story? That man, when he saw Jesus land on the shore, as messed up as he was with legions of devils, whatever was left of that man inside, he maybe heard the devils talking and said, oh, it's Jesus, Son of God. What's he going to do? He's going to cast us out. And he thought, that's my only hope. And whatever he had left, he decided to run to Jesus. And the Lord saved that man. And I believe Jesus took him down to the water and washed him off. Kind of like a type of baptism, you might say. I think when Jesus told the demons to come out, the chains fell off, just like they fell off Peter when the angel came to him in prison. I think that the Bible tells us that when the people from the town came to see what had happened, they heard about all the pigs that were lost. They saw the man sitting at the feet of Jesus, clothed and in his right mind. Don't you want to be in your right mind? Where did he get his clothes? I think Jesus took off his robe and covered him, just like he covers you with his own righteousness. This is just such a wonderful story. You know why? You cannot find an example in the story of a person who is outwardly more hopeless than this man. Maybe he had wasted his youth. He just gave in to every temptation. He thought life was a party. And you know, whenever you listen to the devil, you get good at whatever you practice. If you practice resisting temptation, you get good at it. If you practice giving in to temptation, you'll weld those habits and you become good at that. And little by little, this man practicing giving in to the devil, he got to the place where he could not say no. Every day we're making decisions who we're going to serve. Now friends, I want you to notice on the shore that day, there are two ultimate purposes. You see yourself in this story. You are somewhere in this story. God came into the world in the form of a man. His name is Jesus, to show us God's plan for you. If you want to know what the devil's plan is for you, that man is exhibit A of what the devil does when he fills a man. On the shore there, by the beach of Galilee, were two individuals. That man came to Jesus, and there was Jesus. The disciples all ran away. There they are, facing off. There are the two ultimate destinies. Being like Christ's son, that's a Christian. Being like God's son, Jesus rather, or being like the devil. You got the picture? Christ, loving, noble, dignified, self-possessed, powerful. or this raving lunatic. That's the devil's plan for you. And we get to choose which plan we want for our lives. Christ's purpose for you is to be like him. Now here is the good news. No matter how far from God you may have wandered, you can come just like you are. You aren't worse off than this man, and Jesus will accept you. Do you believe that? This man came like he was. Did Christ say you've gone too far? If Christ would heal and forgive and save this man, can he save you? I identify with this story because I was something like that man when I came to Jesus. I mean, I was a mess. And if the Lord could do it for me, he can do it for you.
1: Do you realize that there are over 300 references to the second coming of Jesus in the Bible? With so many verses referencing that one event, it would appear to be anything but insignificant. So wouldn't it be worthy of consideration by his followers as well? 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
1: I don't understand. Why did this have to happen to me?
2: I feel like I just can't make sense of things. I need answers.
1: Where is God?
3: Where is God? It's a huge question. It's a question that has led to people rejecting God, adopting atheism because they didn't believe that God was there when they needed him. We're going to look at that question today. Welcome to Rock Questions, Relevant Answers. In this program, we address questions that young people have sent in. People like yourself are asking these questions, and we're going to take a look at that today. My name is Michelle Dukamas. I'm your host, and I have my co-hosts with me, Dee Casper and Mark Payton. We have some big questions here today, guys. And we're going to jump right into this because I believe these are super important questions for our life and for our faith. The first question comes from a 15-year-old female in Tennessee who's saying, I don't understand the meaning of my life. I feel alone. God doesn't give any evidence that he is here. I know he hates me because he's never seemed to care. Why am I such a failure? I gave up such a long time ago. When will God become real in my life?
4: You know, I have to say, there's a lot of beauty in this question because it's raw. You know, it's something that I think we sometimes hold back on some of these questions because we feel like, you know, somebody is going to judge us for it or

0: pursuing his people. They reject him. They don't want to hear from him. They want nothing to do with him. And yet he keeps pursuing. And then there's this situation in verse 14. Isaiah chapter 49, verse 14 says, "But Zion said," this is a people whom God has blessed, whom God has sustained with life, who's opened doors for them and brought them land and other things. And then it says, "But Zion," Isaiah 49, 14, "Zion has said, the Lord has forsaken me and my Lord has forgotten me." And this resonates with the listener here, the person who's asked this question, that seems like God isn't here, he doesn't care. But listen to the response of God in verse 15. "Can a woman forget her nursing child and not have compassion on the son of her womb?" Hmm. He's using the most powerful emotional language he can find as far as a bond, right, a closeness. And he says, "Certainly they may forget, yet I will not forget you." And then he says, "See, I have inscribed you on the palms of my hands. Your walls are continually before me." This is explicit Calvary language. If there's anything that shows that God cares, that God has not forgotten us, it's Calvary. And he's foretelling of what will happen. But the point is, it's still just as true now. So when we feel like God isn't there, God doesn't care, he just wants to give us a reminder. In the same way he dealt with the Israelites, he'll say to us, "Maybe your mother could forget you, but I can't, because I've paid for you, I've bought you, and your name is inscribed on the palms of my hands."
1: Yeah,
2: it's really interesting to me in that verse that it talks about how your walls are continually before me. We have walls in our lives. Sometimes it's because difficult things have happened in our lives, and thus it's made it that we protect ourselves from other people by putting walls. And even subconsciously, this can happen with God. We can know intellectually, Jesus loves me, he died for me, but because of either things we've done or other people have done to us, the results of our sinful world that we live in, it's like a wall goes around our heart. And it's difficult because God may be there, but we can't see him through that wall. We may not even realize that we have that wall. And I love the fact that God is still there. He's in the business of trying to break through, to find cracks, to get in. And I invite whoever asks this question to maybe think about the fact that just because we can't sense God, could it be that he's still there? And we just can't see it.
0: Yes, and this is a picture throughout Scripture. I mean, the chiefest example is Jesus himself on the cross, when he literally feels forsaken by God himself. He says, my God, why have you forsaken me? But yet we're told in Romans that God was in Christ reconciling the world to himself. If there's these dark clouds all around the cross when Jesus is dying, one's tempted to ask the question, like, what if God himself was actually there beside Jesus at the cross? You know, there's many instances where I think that we see this evidence of God being present when we don't sense it at the time, but he has been. And I think it's a good reminder.
1: You know, one other point that I'd like to make in regards to this person feeling like a failure and like God isn't interested in them, doesn't care about them because they failed. One of the most beautifully redemptive stories in the Old Testament is the story of Jonah in Nineveh, right? So at the beginning in Jonah chapter 1, verse 2, God comes to Jonah and says, "Arise, go to Nineveh, that great city, and cry against it, for their wickedness has come up before me." Like, this city is so bad that God has to tell a prophet to go and talk to them because they're that wicked. Like, this is an exceptionally wicked city. I mean, more wicked than a lot of the other nations around them, right? This is how bad it's getting. And yet God tells Jonah to go there. And as the story progresses, Jonah doesn't want to go. He's terrified of it. So he runs from God. He gets eventually in this bad storm. He gets thrown into the ocean. And then God sends a whale to come and grab him and take him back to Nineveh. And then once he's repentant, he's willing to go and speak to the Ninevites. And then God originally said, "Look, if you guys don't repent, there's going to be some bad stuff happening." And then they repent. And then God doesn't do it. He saves them. He spares them. This is the story of a city that was incredibly wicked, totally against God, had no desire for God. They were just straight up rebellious and wicked. And yet look at the tenderness that God is dealing with them in. He did so much to get them to be willing to come back to him. And if that's what he's going to do for somebody that's totally rebellious, what about if we keep failing? And

0: we're struggling and we're hurting. Like, a parent wouldn't reprimand a child when they fail after, when they keep failing and failing, if they're trying.
1: It's like God even made it. He cared so much. He sent a fish to swallow a man just to give them a chance.
0: Right.
2: Right.
1: Pretty crazy. And, you know, not cutting this conversation off, the second question really relates to this as well. Mm-hmm. And I want to read this. It says, this is from a 16-year-old female from Maryland. How do I know God exists? Whenever I ask him to help me, he is never there. Like, I've lived the Christian life, done all the right things, yet he is not there for me. It's like praying to a wall. And so I want to flip that question a little bit. Mm-hmm. We know that, like you said, God is compassionate even when we are doing maybe the wrong things. But what about when we're doing what we think are the right things, trying to live the Christian life, we're still not maybe experiencing God how we would?
3: One of the examples that comes to my mind immediately is John the Baptist. Like, this is a guy who's called by Jesus and given a commendation by Jesus that he's the greatest prophet that ever has lived and ever will live. And yet this guy, as soon as Jesus' ministry comes on the scene, when Jesus, you would think that he's going to be there to see all the miracles that Jesus performs, he ends up in prison. And it's not because he ends up in prison because he did something wrong. He's incarcerated for only doing what was right. And yet, even in this moment, there's a God in heaven who loved him, who ministered to his needs while he was in that prison cell, and reminded him of the precious promises of Scripture. And even Jesus sent the message to him, telling him, I am who you thought I was. And don't lose sight of that. And so I think that there's pictures throughout Scripture of people who stood for the right and ended up dealing with difficulty. Daniel's another. Mary, Martha, and Lazarus, people who were good friends of Jesus who went through a great tragedy, and yet God brought great glory out of the tragedy and the difficulty in ways that they didn't expect. They thought he would bring glory out of it by healing Lazarus, but Jesus brought even more glory by raising him from the dead.
1: So I hear you saying that sometimes God's deliverance comes like Daniel or Shadrach, Meshach, and Abednego, and he takes them out of the trouble. But maybe sometimes, like John the Baptist, God doesn't deliver that way, but it doesn't mean that God wasn't there or that they did something wrong.
0: You know, I want to put an analogy on this.
1: Yeah.
0: You know, one of the biggest things that interferes in interpersonal, especially romantic relationships, is failed expectations, right? People will think that their significant other doesn't love them or doesn't care about them when they fail to meet a certain expectation. But that isn't necessarily always your partner's problem. It's sometimes our unreasonable expectations.
3: Yes.
0: And I think sometimes we kind of come to God, can I say, with unreasonable expectations sometimes?
3: Yes.
0: We want God to do certain things for us, and we hinge his love of us on doing that particular thing for us.
3: This is totally true. There's actually a commentary on the life of Christ called Desire of Ages that has this amazing line. I believe it's in the context of John the Baptist, but it could be in Mary, Martha, and Lazarus, but it's relevant in either case, where it literally says that they were looking for a Messiah who had not been promised. And they were discouraged because their expectations were based upon what they thought Jesus would do. And when Jesus didn't do those things, they thought, he doesn't love me, he doesn't care. But the problem wasn't that Jesus had overpromised and underdelivered. It's that Jesus didn't meet their expectations as opposed to what he said he would do. The amazing thing is, even in spite of that, he got glory out of those situations in amazing and powerful ways.
0: For sure.
3: The story of John the Baptist has been an inspiration to many souls who died in lonely prison cells, who were martyrs on behalf of Christ in the dark ages or other times. And his story did that for them because God never left him, and God knew that he could stand.
1: So you're saying that God was doing something. He was meeting maybe even bigger expectations, but it
0: Much
1: just
0: bigger.
1: Wasn't what we expected.
0: Yes.
1: And that happens.
0: Yeah.
1: We have one more question, and it's pretty big here. It says, why should I keep trying something that does not work? The very definition of an idiot is someone trying the same thing over and over again, expecting different results. It seems hopeless. What would you say to someone who's maybe been trying with God, but has been a bit discouraged like that?
0: You know, I think, honestly, I think a lot of it does get back to expectations. And also the soil of our own heart. It's here in Hebrews chapter 11. But without faith it is impossible to please him. For he that cometh to God must believe that he is, and that he is a rewarder of them that diligently seek him. You know, when we come to God, one of the most important things is that we come in a submissive, contrite way. and in a way that is believing his promises, claiming them, and truly seeking him. And the promise is, if we diligently seek him, we will find him.
3: Yes.
0: And we can claim that promise when we're seeking him. When he doesn't seem to be there, yes, we can claim that promise.
3: Jesus says, if any man come unto me, I will in no wise cast him out. Mm-hmm. And I remember reading this touching letter that was written by one of the founders of our church to someone who is struggling. And they told mm-hmm. them that, you know, if you bring this one promise to mm-hmm. Jesus, and it may seem like it's the only one you have, but if you come unto me, you will in no wise be cast out. They said, if you claim this promise, and that's all you got, you are as safe as though inside of the city of God.
1: Whoa.
3: And so no matter how you feel, what else is going on, if you trust that he says, if you come to me, I'm not going to cast you out. Those are the words of Jesus. Yeah. Take him to the bank.
0: Yeah.
1: Wow.
0: Yeah.
1: So for those of you out here watching who may also be asking these questions, where is God? What is happening? I just really encourage you, don't give up. Mm. We have a God who is pursuing us, who wants to have a relationship with us and is waiting for that. Please continue to watch, and we will continue to have answers.

he was desperate. This man with leprosy came to Jesus, fell down on his knees, desperate for healing. Mark 1 verse 40, God always meets my need when I seek him desperately.

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1: My grandfather was the child of a priest and priestess in southern India. They were the idol makers in their local village. And so he was destined to be the next priest until one day when he was playing soccer in the fields, he met some Christians. And they introduced him to Jesus. And all of a sudden, that changed his life. And very shortly thereafter, he went to boarding school, became a Christian, became a pastor, and started leading others to Christ. There's a Bible verse found in 2 Corinthians chapter 5, verse 20. It says, "Therefore, we are ambassadors for Christ, God making his appeal through us." I want you to think about that. If it wasn't for that chance encounter for those kids to make friends with my grandpa, he would have never become a Christian. And if he would never have learned about Jesus, I would not be here today. Think about the appeal that you're making on behalf of God. I'm Chapman Kumar, and this is the 1 Minute Devotional.
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4: "She is crying," the whispers spread around the room with nods and pointing. Soon others picked up prayer books and began to chant prayers. I wondered what sin I had committed with my tears, but somehow it seemed right to let them flow. The next day, as I visited Lema, again she beckoned for me to come close to her mat. She grasped my hand and held it tight with both of hers. "I love you very much. You cried for me." "I love you so much," she repeated several times. When Hope cried, it was beautiful, Lama's sister said. It wasn't sinful the way she cried. It wasn't loud like she was questioning Allah. Her crying was because of love. Hello, my name is Hope Kiwi, and my family and I were working with the Great River People Project. And the story I'm going to share is called Tears for Lama. And this story is just very meaningful to me personally. And I think in our project, it was really a crucial moment. So here goes. At first, Musa's family didn't like you one bit. When the chief and village leaders discussed whether you would be allowed to live in our village, Musa's family insisted you shouldn't be permitted. He said you would try to convert the whole village. Ha ha ha! Hamid's golden tooth sparkled and his eyes twinkled merrily as he told the story. Philip and I exchanged a quick glance. Little did he know. It was hard to imagine Musa's family not liking us. They had become like family. His wife was like a sister, and his mother was like a mother to us. Not knowing of this early ill will, I had visited them almost daily. Musa's sister Lama, who lived with them, had late-stage cancer and lots of time to talk. We spent much time connecting her with doctors and providing medical help. Day by day, our relationship with the family grew. Months passed, and Lama's health worsened. One day, when I went to visit Lama, a new light was shining in her eyes. "They couldn't see any cancer on this scan," she exclaimed. Just the day before, I had taken Lama to a little nearby clinic. Lama had been unable to eat because of severe abdominal pain. While there, they had taken another scan of her cervix. And now, Lama's face was wreathed in smiles, and so was mine. "I'm still weak, but at least I can eat more," I will gain back my strength. Soon I will be out in the fields harvesting rice, and I will visit you at your house." With all of my heart, I wanted to believe it was true. Perhaps the Lord had chosen to heal her. We had fasted and prayed with tears for our dear sister. We often shared with her and her family that Jesus still has power to heal. We had asked on different occasions if we could pray with Lama, but the answer was always the same: maybe tomorrow. The next day, a friend mentioned to me that she had just come back from visiting Lama. "She's doing better, isn't she?" I questioned. "No, she is sicker than ever. Her extended family are coming today. They think she won't live long." My heart sank as I made my way to Lama's house. Relatives were arriving from various villages, and concerned friends sat around talking and sipping tea. I found Lama lying on a mat, propped up on a pillow. Between moans, her breathing was labored. Pain was etched across her face. Her sisters sat around her, massaging her legs, shoulders, and arms, trying to bring relief. "She is very sick, Mesa," her mother said with a sigh. I touched her gently. "Is your heart sad, Mesa?" I asked softly. "Allah is good. He knows what is best. We can't complain," she replied. But behind Mesa's brave words, I could see deep disappointment and grief. It radiated from her glistening eyes and wrinkled brow. Grief overwhelmed me. I tried to hold back my tears, but I could not. "I'm sorry," I sobbed. "I have a sad heart." Mesa quickly tried to comfort me, telling me Allah was sovereign. I swallowed my sobs, but silent tears still found their way down my cheeks. Mesa picked up her book of prayers from the Quran and began a sing-song chanting prayer. Lima reached out her hand for me. In a whisper, she told me not to have a sad heart. Allah should not be questioned. "She is crying," the whispers spread around the room with nods and pointing. Soon others picked up prayer books and began to chant prayers. I wondered what sin I had committed with my tears, but somehow it seemed right to let them flow. The next day, as I visited Lima, again she beckoned for me to come close to her mat. She grasped my hand and held it tight with both of hers. "I love you very much. You cried for me." "I love you so much," she repeated several times. "When Hope cried, it was beautiful," Lama's sister said. "It wasn't sinful the way she cried. It wasn't loud like she was questioning Allah. Her crying was because of love." Across the crowded room, I could hear a similar discussion amongst the men. They, with Philip, were all talking about my tears. Lama's condition quickly worsened. Around the clock, the house was crowded with friends and loved ones. All day and night, they took turns giving Lama constant care. Six or seven people took up posts, massaging her neck, shoulders, arms, back legs, and feet. Some stroked her hair, some wet her lips with water, and some fanned her. Many chanted prayers from their prayer books. I took my turn massaging and fanning, sending up my prayers with the others. I pled with God to work a miracle in front of all of these people. Imagine the impact. "But if not," I prayed, "please lay her to rest from her misery quickly." But the days dragged on. 6 days later, Lima seemed to be in a particular agony. The words of comfort from her friends and family sounded so strange to me. They said, "Be strong, Lima. Don't complain. Soon your sins will all be gone. Allah loves you. He's giving you this long pain and suffering to take away all of your sins." If at any time it seemed Lama was about on the verge of complaining, people would say, "Quick, get the Quran and chant." Mesa explained that if they became afraid, Satan would come in. That is why they chanted the Quran. Mesa brought out a bottle and explained that it contained special water from the spring where Ishmael had been saved from dying of thirst. Carefully, she spooned tiny drops of it into Lama's mouth. I was there that last evening, sitting on the overcrowded floor around Lama's mat. Her breathing was labored. I stroked her hair as many other hands lovingly massaged and fanned her. A cacophony of chants swirled around her as people recited passages from the Quran. All were striving to buy just a bit more merit to credit to Lama's heavenly ledger. But still, the unanswered question hung agonizingly in the air. Would Lama's merit outweigh her sins? Tears burned my eyes. Why, Lord? Even now you could heal her. The next day, I watched the ladies prepare Lama's body for burial. How strange her face looked without the spark of life and love that had once been there. My tears were not the only ones that day. The saddest part of the funeral was the fear. Fear of hell and torture that might await their beloved daughter, sister, and mother. Fear of the unknown.

morning, a sad voice drifted up from the mosque next to our house. It was Lama's brother, Musa. It was an unusual prayer. I had never heard anyone praying anything but memorized Arabic words they did not understand. But loud and clear in his native tongue, Musa's petition arose. O Allah, she followed in all of your pathways. She had lots and lots of merit. Look at all of her merit, O Allah. She was a good woman. Now Lama is resting in her grave with her head pointed toward Mecca. Is this simply the end of another sad story? No, it is only the beginning of a very beautiful story that will end, and they lived happily ever after.

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3: When we pray, it is essential that we have an attitude of repentance. Much emphasis is being given to God's forgiveness. Indeed, without His forgiveness, we are lost. Now listen, when God created the earth, He created oxygen before there was anything that would need it. In the same way, He covered this earth with forgiveness before there was anyone who said, "I'm sorry." We are not kept alive by breathing, but by oxygen. However, the way we get oxygen is by breathing. In the same way, we are not kept alive spiritually by repentance, but by God's gracious forgiveness. Yet it is by repentance that His forgiveness is activated in our lives. This is why when we speak of the importance of the forgiveness of God, we should always at the same time point out the importance of repentance. Repentance must always be accompanied by confession. It's strange how some people are willing to confess but not to repent. Other people say they have repented but they're not willing to confess. The Bible is clear that we are to confess our faults to each other, and as a result we will be healed. If we continually wrong someone and don't confess, it will finally boil over, resulting in broken relationships, the foremost of which is the marriage. There are husbands and wives who fight all the time. The situation will often go from bad to worse because there is never any confession and asking for forgiveness. This is why I have found that when a couple is about to break up, one or the other will often say, "Well, I never loved him or her anyway." A person says this because at that point, all they can remember are the many wrongs that were committed and never sincerely made right. Now you might think, "But why bring it up again? It's over now. Why do I need to ask for forgiveness? The other person knows I'm sorry." Friend, that can be a false assumption. The truth is, the other person may not know or believe we are sorry. So the wrong is filed away, and sooner or later it will come back to haunt and will increase the pressure every time there's a falling out until at last comes the final blow that destroys the relationship. When I was a little boy, we used to go barefoot most of the summer. Once in a while, I stepped on a rusty nail. A rusty nail leaves a puncture wound. A puncture wound tends not to bleed. As you know, bleeding actually serves to clean a wound. And so, when I would step on a rusty nail, my folks would have to take me to get a tetanus shot. When we wrong each other, even if it's by accident, the wound we leave must be cleansed. The Bible says if we confess our sins, He's faithful and just to forgive us our sins and to cleanse us from all unrighteousness. When we have wounded our spouses or family members, it's not enough to think, "Oh, I know I was wrong, but I won't say anything. It'll only make it worse." That may depend on what we say. Many men are afraid if they admit they were wrong and ask for forgiveness, their families will lose respect for them. The reality is just the opposite. It's amazing how the carnal heart tries to avoid humbling itself and admitting it's wrong. When we ask God to forgive our sins, we often say something like, forgive my sins, or perhaps, forgive my sins and mistakes. Or even sometimes we pray, Lord, if I've committed any sins, please forgive me. One day Jesus was passing through Jericho and was confronted by a blind man. When the man heard that Jesus was going to pass by, he began to call out, Jesus, Son of David, have mercy on me. At first the people tried to quiet him. The blind man was embarrassing them. When Jesus sensed what was happening, he asked for the blind man to be brought forward. You can imagine it in your mind's eye. The blind man was led to Jesus by some friends. There, standing in front of Jesus, the Lord asks him a strange question. What wilt thou have me to do unto thee? Now, the first question that popped into my mind was, Lord, why are you asking him that? Isn't it obvious? Can't you see the man is blind? But here's a point that's basic to prayer. Prayer does not so much tell God what we need. He already knows what we need. Rather, prayer is the admission of our own need. What does this have to do with the way we ask God to forgive our sins? Oh, everything. Our inclination is to avoid responsibility. That's the nature of the carnal heart. Many times when we ask God to forgive our sins, we may be saying in effect, Lord, I know you're sensitive about sin. I recognize I'm a sinner, but frankly, I'd like to talk about something else. So if there's anything about me you think ought to be changed, please forgive it so we can get on with our conversation. And yet from the Lord's side, when we ask him to forgive our sins, he has a question that we need to answer before we go on. Which ones? There's a good reason for this. Often when we ask God to forgive our sins, we don't include all of them. There are sins we do not consider important. Or if we know that what we're doing is wrong, we often will rationalize and continue to hang on to some sins. For example, one of the sins that we often try to protect is the sin of temper. You probably know of people who have lost marriages or a relationship with children or even their jobs because of their bad tempers. One person told me they had prayed and prayed about their temper, but it didn't seem to do any good. I knew what the problem was. The entire problem of temper was not being brought to God. That person wanted a little temper for themselves. You know the prevailing attitude of not wanting people to walk on us. How many times we ask Jesus to forgive our sin, but not all of it? 90% maybe? You know, you might need a little temper for a rainy day. Now, a person might complain that I'm trying to put them on a guilt trip by asking them to confess specific sins. They may think that confessing generic sin would be all that's necessary. But friend, we need to put sin in its worst possible light. That's the only way we can ever get serious about it and let the Lord give us victory over it. If you go to a doctor and he says you have some common ailment that will go away in 24 hours, you're relaxed. But if the doctor tells you that what you have is life-threatening, your attitude is entirely different. Sins we hang on to are definitely life-threatening. And we need to put them in their worst possible light and take 100% of them to Jesus. Then we will know the meaning of the promise that if we confess our sin, God is faithful and just to forgive us and to cleanse us from all unrighteousness. Our Savior is a full-service Savior. When we ask him to forgive our sins, we must mean all our sins, each one. We're talking about pride and selfishness and bitterness and resentment and lust and the lack of self-control and the like. When we have the true attitude of repentance and confession, it will bear real fruit in our lives. A person who is praying that the Lord will forgive him of the same sin year in and year out needs to discover what's really wrong. A person who has let the Lord give him an attitude of confession and repentance will not be dominated by sin. The promise in Romans 6 verse 14 is that sin will no longer have dominion over us. An attitude of repentance that's accompanied by confession is probably the single most important component of the Christian life. We need to study how to overcome sin. But we need to learn first how to get out of sin once we fall into it. This knowledge will actually give us the key to how to be overcomers. I hope that that you understand that attitudes are not something on the surface, but they're something deep down inside. Attitudes are what we stand for and who we are. I may be simplifying it, but I believe that our characters are, to a large extent, the sum of our attitudes. And this is why when we really begin to understand what prayer is all about, we must address not just the things we do, but we must address our attitudes. It's a person's attitudes that make him do the things he does. I don't know what the greatest burden of your prayers might be at this moment, but I would suggest, if you're not already concerned about your attitudes, now is a good time to start. And don't worry about everybody else's attitudes, but zero in on your own. When we get down to understanding the priority of prayer, we will begin to understand that prayer is not something we do for God, but something that God does for us. Prayer is the umbilical cord of the Christian life. Prayer is where the Christian life is conceived and where it is sustained and nourished. And you might be wondering, if you have to have all the right attitudes in just the right amounts before your prayers will be effective. And if that's so, you might feel that you might as well give up right now. But don't give up. Please don't be discouraged. The answer, once again, is prayer. You see, prayer makes more prayer effective. Godly attitudes are a gift that the Lord has for us, but we must request them. Godly attitudes are what it means to be, and as such, are the priorities of our prayer. I would like for you to look into your own prayer life and to ask yourself the question, what kind of prayer do you pray? Have you been praying only to get? Why not now pray deeper? Pray to be. Pray that God will give you the attitudes that will change you and give you the new heart that the Bible has promised to give to each of us. Oh, Holy Father, we're thankful for prayer. And God, we know that prayer must begin with a spirit of repentance. And so we pray that you will give us that spirit of repentance, that you might begin this wonderful work in our lives. Amen.
4: 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KPOG, the power of God.

0: What is truth? Ever since humans have existed, we've been searching for truth. Today, it's popular to believe that there is no absolute truth. Today's question, how do you think God feels about you?
1: Fantastic, now that I'm making the better choices that I should have been making years ago.
2: I don't think I'd love me if I were God.
3: I think he's absolutely crazy about me.
0: Jesus Christ said, "For this reason I came into the world to testify to truth." God's word has absolute truth. Here's what the scriptures say. 1 John 3 verse 1 says, "How great is the love the Father has lavished on us, that we should be called children of God, and that is what we are." And John 3:16, "For God so loved the world."

0: realizing that there were two factions among his accusers, Paul wisely used them to divert attention from himself by getting them to disagree and quarrel with each other. With this in mind, Paul said,
1: "Men and brethren, men of Israel! I am a Pharisee, the son of a Pharisee. I believe in and hope for the resurrection of the dead. For this I am before the council today."
2: "There is no resurrection from the dead. Such a thing is impossible. Neither are there angels nor spirits."
3: "There are angels and spirits, and there is a resurrection from the dead."
2: "You don't know what you're talking about."
3: "And you know less than an idiot."
4: "People of Israel, quiet, please."
2: "It's a member of the Sanhedrin. We'd better be quiet."
5: "Yes, Father."
4: "After careful consideration, we have decided that there is nothing wrong with this man. Perhaps a spirit or an angel really did speak to him."
6: "You are a Pharisee. That's why you say that. But it is not true. We have not considered this man at all except to find him guilty of gross blasphemy and worthy of death. Grab the prisoner, some of you Sadducees, and we will kill him."
4: "No, don't let them do it! Save him!"
7: "Centurion, take a platoon and rescue Paul before they tear him to pieces. Take him to the usual cell in the fort, but no chains. He is a Roman citizen."
8: "Yes, sir."
0: Soon Paul was in prison, safe from the angry mob. Later, while reflecting on the trying experiences of the day,

0: began to fear that his course might not have been pleasing to God.
1: Perhaps I made a mistake in coming to Jerusalem. But I did so desire to be in harmony with the Christian leaders here. What will the unbelieving pagan Gentile world think of all the fighting and killing among God's professed people? They turned the Sanhedrin into a scene of strife and wild confusion. Oh, the name of God has surely suffered shame and reproach. They claim to worship Jehovah. They assume sacred office, yet...
0: In distress and discouragement, Paul wept and prayed.
1: And now, O Lord, I am in prison. Thine enemies in their malice will resort to any means to put me to death. Is my work in the churches ended, O Lord? Thy cause is very near to my heart, and I pray that ravening wolves will not enter the churches and cause discouragement and unfaithfulness.
2: Paul!
1: My Lord Jesus, humbly I bow before thee.
2: Be not discouraged, my servant, for I have not been unmindful of you. I guarded you from the murderous throng in the temple courts. I was by your side during the hearing in the Sanhedrin. I was with you in the fort prison cell. I reveal myself now, my servant, to cheer you. For as you have testified of me in Jerusalem, so must you bear witness also at Rome.
0: And when it was day, certain of the Israelites, 40 in number, came together secretly to plot against Paul.
3: There are 40 of us. None of us are leaders or elders or anything special, just ordinary, everyday Israelites. There is nothing about us to attract attention or cause suspicion. Therefore, we should be able to formulate a plot to kill Paul and carry it out successfully.
4: Yeah, the Sanhedrin don't seem to be able to do away with Paul, and someone has to. We'll do our duty. We'll kill him.
3: It should be easy with 40 of us. All we have to do is waylay him and kill him. It's that simple.
4: You've forgotten that he's in prison under Roman protection.
3: I have not forgotten it.
4: Well, how do you propose to get him out of prison so we can waylay him?
3: We'll need the cooperation of the Sanhedrin. We will ask the chief priest Ananias to send a message to the fort commander that he wishes to question Paul on a simple matter. And would he please send a soldier with Paul to the council chambers?
4: But it's not very far from the fort to the council room. A matter of a few hundred feet.
3: There are 40 of us. Some will cause a commotion while others snatch Paul and kill him. It will happen so suddenly and surprisingly, the soldier won't be able to do anything.
4: Well, it might work.
3: It will work. Are all 40 of us in favor of this plan?
5: Well, I think so.
3: Remember, all of you, we took a solemn oath and swore that we would neither eat nor drink until we have killed Paul. We dare not break this oath, lest we be cursed. We will all go right now to see the high priest.
6: To what do I owe this honor? 40 good Israelites visiting me at the same time?
3: We are here to do His Highness a great service.
6: Yes?
3: We 40 are going to rid the world of that troublemaker, Paul.
6: Oh?
3: We have bound ourselves with a great oath that we will eat nothing until we have slain Paul.
6: I will not deny that it will be a great service to the whole world, but what do I have to do with it?
3: We desire that His Highness, together with the council, ask the chief captain to bring Paul down to you tomorrow as though you want to ask a few questions of him. But we will be lying in wait. He shall never arrive here, for we will kill him.
6: Oh. I think perhaps I can get the Romans to do that. Yes.
7: 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I would just like to thank you for listening to KPOG Radio.
8: If it was good enough for my parents, it's good enough for me. We've all heard people say it, but would they really be satisfied with T-Model travel? I'll be back in a moment with the amazing facts.

Hello, this is Joe Cruz on the Amazing Facts Broadcast, facts which affect you. You know, one of the most prevalent fears today among a certain class of people is whether they've lost their last chance to be saved. What about that point of no return and the sin that even God will not forgive? I've met men and women who really believe that they had committed the unpardonable sin, and what miserable, pathetic people they were. No doubt there is such a sin because Jesus spoke of it in Matthew 12:31, and he called it the sin against the Holy Spirit. He didn't go into any detail in describing the nature of the transgression, but let me give you an out-and-out New Testament definition for the unpardonable sin. You'll find it in Acts 7, verse 51. Ye stiff-necked and uncircumcised in heart and ears, ye do always resist the Holy Ghost. As your fathers did, so do ye. You know, there are a lot of things much clearer in the Bible than we often realize. I think of a high school teacher, a mathematics teacher. He said, why is it that sometimes the Bible is so confusing? One says this and one says that. Why didn't God just put it down in plain black and white, just what he expects of us? Just written down there and tabulated 1, 2, 3, 4, 5, 6, 7, 8, 9, 10. Well, he used that illustration, of course, but friends, that's exactly what God has done. He gave the commandments on tables of stone. But then suppose you come along and say there's one of those that you don't want to keep. Can't you see what a spot God is in? He wants to make it clear. He wants to make it simple. He wants to make it so everybody can follow it. But when he writes it out plainly, carved on tables of stone, people turn aside and say, oh, that's the letter of the law. And they go on, and it doesn't do any good. Listen, it's a fearful thing when God tries to deal with man and tries to save his soul, and then man looks for a loophole right away instead of light. Oh, friends, be careful. In your search for eternal life, are you looking for a loophole, or are you looking for light? Now I bring you the simplest, clearest definition of the unpardonable sin I've ever found, right from the New Testament. In Acts 7:51 is recorded, as I read a moment ago, the defense of Stephen, ye stiff-necked and uncircumcised in heart and ears, ye do always resist the Holy Ghost. As your fathers did, so do ye. Now there it is, friends, the unpardonable sin, fighting against the Holy Spirit. And you say, well, how? And the answer given here is hiding behind your father's religion. It says, as your fathers did, so do ye. Now, how many people point to a picture on the wall and they say, my grandpa was a preacher, or my grandpa was so-and-so. He was a great man. He was a religious man. I don't think I need to change. Grandpa's religion was good enough for him, and it's good enough for me. Listen, friends, that's what Paul thought, too, until God had to smite him with a bolt of heavenly lightning to show him his error. He said, I have served my God with a clear conscience from the days of my forefathers. And yet, he was wrong, absolutely wrong. And here it says, as your fathers did, so do ye. Now there's many and many a man who's fighting away the Holy Spirit, simply saying, well, Father's religion was good enough for him, and I think it's good enough for me. No, no, friends, religion is progressive. Much of the Bible has been trodden underfoot through the years and must be restored and followed once more in its entirety. I have to keep walking in the light to be saved. It's not just a question of what church I belong to. I may be a Roman Catholic. I may be a Protestant, I may be Jewish. I'm saved only if I'm walking in all the light that I've had or have had the opportunity to know. If there's one bit of light that I've had that I didn't follow, I will be lost, whether I'm a Catholic or Protestant or anything else. It's the same with the Church of England, with a Lutheran, with a Baptist, and Methodist, anybody. It's absolutely imperative that I walk in all the light. If there's one part that I'm not willing to accept and not willing to conform to, remember, I am resisting. I'm fighting against the Holy Spirit, and I'll be lost when I refuse to obey all the light. Grandfather's religion may have been good enough for him, undoubtedly was. He lived up to the light of his day. But as God gives you and me additional light, we're duty-bound to follow that. But now, Paul goes on, or rather Luke in the book of Acts here, he goes on to say, having resisted the Holy Spirit,
As your fathers did, so do ye, who have received the law and have not kept it. Now that's Acts 7, verse 53. Now that's the New Testament text. There's a plain out-and-out statement of what it is to fight the Holy Spirit, resisting the Holy Spirit, hiding behind Father's religion and the customs and traditions of our forefathers. And it says, having received the law. In other words, we memorized it, we learned it as children. But then he says, but have not kept it. Oh, friends, what a fatal mistake it is to learn to repeat the law of God with the mouth and be able to repeat those commandments with the lips and then come up face to face in the judgment to meet them again, but we have not observed them. We've not kept them. That is what will condemn us. Be doers of the word and not hearers only, James 1:22. Oh, the tragedy of resisting the Holy Spirit. And remember, the greater the light of truth one professes, the greater will be his darkness and condemnation if he doesn't follow it. Now, there's another way of resisting the Holy Spirit. I've mentioned three already during the last three broadcasts. Let's review them briefly. Number one, by rejecting part of the Bible. That's a fatal mistake against the Holy Spirit. A man's bound to be lost if he rejects even a part of God's Word. Number two, by refusing baptism or neglecting baptism. And number three, by an individual refusing to keep a part of the commandments of God. The Bible says, if you love me, keep my commandments, and I will send my Spirit. And now we've learned number four, by resisting and neglecting the Holy Spirit's entreaties and to delay. I want to read to you now from Ephesians 4, verse 30. Here the Apostle Paul appeals, and grieve not the Holy Spirit of God, whereby ye are sealed unto the day of redemption. Now God is sealing a people with his seal, his holy mark, in direct contrast to the mark of the beast. His Holy Spirit is seeking out the people of God. I'd like to read that again just now. Do you realize that this very day there's danger that somebody who's listening might fulfill this tragic condition in his life, committing the sin against the Holy Spirit? Grieve not the Holy Spirit of God, whereby ye are sealed unto the day of redemption. Paul, listen, don't push away the Holy Spirit any longer, friends. We can't trifle with eternal life. When the Spirit of God speaks, now is the hour. When God calls, now is the time for us to come. We dare not delay. Now, God is very good. He'll forgive any sin that a man truly repents of. And we're assured in 1 John 1:9, if we confess our sins, he is faithful and just to forgive us our sins and to cleanse us from all unrighteousness. But a sin must be repented of and confessed, or else God cannot forgive it. Is that clear, friends? He can't wipe it away. He can't wash it away unless we repent of it. That's absolutely obvious. One time Jesus said to them, when they brought him a report, a hideous report, in fact, of some awful thing that had happened there in Palestine, Jesus said, that's bad, all right, but don't you know that all who hear the truth and reject it are likewise accountable? Except ye repent, ye shall all likewise perish. Except ye repent, Jesus said. If a man repents of his sins, he can be saved. Unless he repents, he'll be lost. The unpardonable sin. He may have murdered somebody. He may have committed adultery. He may have stolen or lied or maybe taken God's name in vain and still be saved if he repents and turns away from it. I've known individuals afraid lest they might have grieved away the Holy Spirit and had no hope. If there's somebody who's burdened for fear you might have committed the unpardonable sin, if you feel that call, that convicting of God in your heart now, and feel there's danger that you might be lost because you've waited too long, that's a sure sign that God still accepts you. That's a sign that His Holy Spirit is still working and stirring your heart. And I say to you today, accept the assurance and surrender immediately. The individual who's in danger is the individual who says, I'm all right. That's the person who's in danger today. It's not so much the great sinner that cries out, I've been a great sinner, I've committed a great crime. For him, there's hope. But for the individual who says, I'm good enough, I'm not very bad, I do this and I do that, and I'm sure God will overlook the rest.
For him, there is great danger. For in defending himself and his course of action, he's resisting the Holy Spirit. When one defends a single sin in his life, that will become the unpardonable sin. A man might commit murder and be forgiven. How? By sincerely repenting. A man might hang on to just a little sin and defend that sin and excuse that sin and be lost as a result. I often illustrate the point with an alarm clock. If you set your alarm to get up at, say, 5 o'clock in the morning, the first day it goes off, you wake with a start. You try and find that knob to push it in. Maybe it's in the dark and you knock the clock off the stand on the floor, but you finally get the button in. Supposing, though, you decide to sleep in a few minutes longer and roll over and go back to sleep. The next day you set the alarm again, but again you decide to sleep in. Now, friends, if you do that enough times, the alarm will go off and you will never hear it. It will ring just as loud as ever, but your senses will be dull to it and you'll sleep right through its ring. It's the same way with the Holy Spirit. You hear some truth from the Bible that you've not been following, and it bothers your conscience. But you put off doing it. Your neighbor tells you it doesn't matter. You decide it wasn't important after all, and so you don't follow the leading of the Holy Spirit. It will still be truth and the right thing to do, but now you've quenched the Holy Spirit back, and your heart or mind doesn't feel the need to do it. And a person is lost and doesn't seem to realize it because he hasn't repented of his sin, and the truth doesn't bother him anymore. And unless he repents, Jesus cannot forgive him. It's an unpardonable sin. Now, because God wouldn't forgive, but because he wouldn't ask for it. He didn't care. He presumed on God, and that's what God said was really, really important. So David made his last prayer. He said, "Lord, keep back thy servant from presumptuous sins. Let them not have dominion over me. Then shall I be upright, and I shall be innocent from the great transgression." Psalms 19:13. Do you remember that? So there it is, friends, another definition of the unpardonable sin. "Keep me back," David prayed, "from presumptuous sin." And what is presumptuous sin? Presumptuous sin is where the individual knows what is right and refuses to obey. May God help you to walk every day in the light of revealed truth. Because if you don't walk in everything that you understand to be right and true, you'll be grieving the Holy Spirit, and eventually, of course, you'll actually drive away the Holy Spirit, and your heart will become cold and unfeeling. Well, I'd like for you to write for the material we're sharing during this special series on the point of no return. And that's the name of the little book that contains the material. So why don't you write and ask for it today? It's free for the asking, the book entitled Point of No Return. Be sure to give the call letters of the station also when you write. And now, this is Joe Cruz saying goodbye for today.

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3: Hello, friends. Would you like to hear an amazing fact? On a clear December night in 1899, the SS Waramu was quietly cutting its way through the water of the mid-Pacific Ocean. In the middle of the trip between Vancouver to Australia, the captain gave some unusual orders. The pilot was told to stop the engine, then put it slightly in reverse until the ship sat perfectly still in the calm water. Using the stars and a compass, Captain John Phillips and the navigator checked and rechecked their location. At precisely midnight local time, the Waramu lay exactly on the equator at exactly the point where it crosses the international dateline. The consequences of this bizarre position were many. The forward part of the ship was in the southern hemisphere in the middle of summer, while the stern was in the northern hemisphere in the middle of winter. The date in the stern part of the ship was December 30, 1899. Near the bow, it was January 1, 1900. The ship was therefore not only in two different days, two different months, two different seasons, and two different years, but also in two different centuries, all at the same time. Moreover, the 32 passengers were cheated out of New Year's Eve celebrations. One entire day, December 31, 1899, disappeared from their lives for all time. They didn't seem to mind very much because those on board the Waramu became the first people to greet the new century. Did you know the Bible talks about a lost day in history? Stay with us, friends. We're going to learn more on this edition of Bible Answers Live.
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3: Welcome, listening friends, to Bible Answers Live. And this is a live, international, interactive Bible study. And if you have a question relating to the Word of God, the most important book in the world, then we're going to do our best to search the Word together and find the answers. All you need to do is call that number. It's a free number. And here it is again, 800-463-7297. That's 800 God Says. You know, it just occurred to me, we've been on the air for so long now, we still have an 800 number. Everyone's got these other numbers now, but back when we did it, it was a toll-free number, and now they're all toll-free. But yeah, if you got a Bible question, one more time, got your pencil handy, give us a call. We got lines wide open right now. We got one or two people standing by. Call us with your Bible questions. 800-463-7297. That's 800 God Says. My name is Doug Batchelor.
4: My name is Jean Ross. Good evening, listening friends. And we'd also like to welcome those who are joining us on Facebook. I know we have a number of folks who are joining us across the country and around the world. A very warm welcome to you. Thank you for being part of our Bible study. And again, as Pastor Doug mentioned, if you have a Bible question, the phone line to call is 800-463-7297. Pastor Doug, let's start the program with prayer. Dear Father in heaven, we thank you once again that we have this opportunity to gather together and open up your word and just study. Thank you for your promise to be with us in Jesus' name. Amen.
3: Amen.
4: Pastor Doug, you opened the program with rather an amazing fact. Here is a ship, just so happens to be as the century turns from the 1800s to the 1900s, and he's in the very spot between, what did you say, the northern hemisphere, the southern hemisphere, between the the international date line between one day and another day, and the ship was sort of divided up into these four quadrants.
3: Exactly.
4: As the Earth has been divided. Quite an experience.
3: You know, they didn't plan on doing it, but on the way to Australia, one of the crew said, "Captain, do you realize how close we're going to be to the dateline and the equator during our crossing and during the change of the century?" And the captain had a sense of humor. He said, "Well, let's just go a little bit out of our way and make history." And he did. So I understand Mark Twain was actually on that ship another day. He wasn't on the ship that day. But yeah, the Waramu. You know, that lost day of history, I was once traveling March 8th to Australia, and I landed March 10th. And I keep telling Karen, I'm actually a year younger than I am because my birthday's March 9th, and there was no March 9th on that trip because I just missed it on the dateline. She doesn't accept my argument, though. But there is biblically a day that is often missing from people's experience. And, you know, you read about it right there in the second chapter of Genesis in the very beginning of the Bible. It says, when God created the heavens and the earth in 6 days, why do we have 7 days in a week? He was finished after 6 days. He made one more day to be a blessed, holy day of rest, a time of worship, a time of recreation, a time for fellowship with our loved ones and other believers. And that's a day that in this busy society is often forgotten and neglected by a lot of people, and they miss that blessing that God has promised. He promised to bless that day. And we have a free offer where people can learn about that blessing and receive it. And when they read this, I hope they'll share it with their friends.
4: Yes, it's an amazing fact study guide that's called The Last Day of History. It talks about this special time that God had set aside for worship and to remember Him being as our Creator. Very important study. It's free. We'll be happy to send it to anyone who calls and asks. Again, the number to call is 800-463-7297. And you can ask for the study guide called The Last Day of History. Ready to go to the phone lines. Our first caller this evening is Bill, listening in Chicago. Bill, welcome to the program.
5: Hi, Pastor Doug. Pastor John, how are you?
3: Good. Hi, thank you for calling. And your question?
5: Yeah, my question is, does the Bible say anything about the use of medical marijuana?
3: Yeah, well, let me repeat this because I think you're not real close to your phone or there's some dropout. But the question is, does the Bible address medical marijuana? Of course, the word marijuana is nowhere in the Scripture. And, you know, you don't find tobacco in the Scripture. There's a lot of herbs and plants that aren't mentioned specifically. So really the question is it appropriate at some time to use medicine? Now, most people, marijuana is kind of a hot topic, pardon the pun, these days, because a lot of people started claiming they were using marijuana for medicinal purposes, but it seemed like everybody had a backache. I know that in Mendocino County, I actually, I've got some property. Pastor Ross has been there with me. He'll testify I don't grow. But it's called the Emerald Triangle up there with Mendocino County, Trinity, Shasta County. They grow much of the marijuana in North America. Seemed like all the neighbors all of a sudden needed medical marijuana, but a lot of it was to grow and to sell. There are some people who are using the medicinal value of tetrahydrocannabinol, just like, you know, aspirin comes from the bark of a tree. And there's a lot of drugs that are most drugs, I think, come from some sort of plant. So if a person is using the drug genuinely prescribed by a doctor for some real medical value, you know, there's nothing wrong with that. Bible. The Bible talks about the leaves of different plants are for healing. But when people start doing it habitually, the use of any drug habitually is not good. Usually a drug is used habitually because another problem is being neglected. Now, I'm not a doctor. I'm just sharing that. So that's the principle, but I also want to have everyone recognize the reality. Not everybody with a medical marijuana card really has a medical problem. And if they're smoking it, it's probably doing them more harm than good. So there's a principle. You know, the Bible talks about the herb of the field could be used for different things. When just a couple of strange examples. One, when Leah thought that she was infertile. Her son brought some mandrakes, which was a plant, and bingo, she had a baby. So I don't know if there's any value in that, but they did believe in using herbs for different things in the Bible on occasion, but not habitually. So I hope that helps a little bit, and we appreciate your question, Bill. We do have a book called God's Free Health Plan that talks about some of the health principles you'll find in the Bible.
4: Yes, we'll be happy to send that to anyone who calls and asks. The number is 800-463-7297. That's actually the phone line here to the studio. But if you'd like to get that free resource, call 800-835-6747. That is our resource phone line. And you can ask for the study guide called God's Free Health Plan. Some biblical principles for health. Our next call is June, listening from Spokane, Washington. June, welcome to the program.
6: Hi there. How are you guys?
3: Hi. Good. Thanks for calling.
6: So I wanted to know, where in the New Testament does it say that we should continue to keep the Sabbath?
3: That's interesting you would ask that. I was just talking to Pastor Ross about that before we went on the air. Well, there's multiple places. First of all, when a young man came to Jesus, he said, "Good master, what shall I do that I might have eternal life?" And you can find this in Mark chapter 10 and in Matthew. I can't remember the verse in Matthew, rich young ruler. Jesus said, "Keep the commandments." He said, "Which ones?" Jesus began to quote from the Ten Commandments. Now, some have said, well, because the Sabbath is not specifically mentioned in the New Testament, you shouldn't keep it. But in reality, the commandment, "Thou shalt not take the name of the Lord in vain," third commandment, is nowhere in the New Testament. So what Christian would say it's okay to use the Lord's name in vain? And I do believe that the Sabbath is in the New Testament. Here's an example. When Jesus dies on the cross, it says they wouldn't finish embalming his body, and this is Luke 23. They would not finish embalming his body, but they went home and kept the Sabbath according to the commandment. And then it says in Acts chapter 13, "And on the Sabbath day, we went out of the city." I'm sorry, I think it's Acts 16. "On the Sabbath day, we went out of the city by a river where prayer was wont to be made." Hebrews chapter 4 says, "There remains the keeping of a Sabbath for the people of God."
4: Jesus says in Matthew 24, "Pray that your flight be not in winter, neither on the Sabbath day."
3: Yeah, so there's just a lot of scriptures in the New Testament. There's a lot of debate that Jesus had with the religious leaders about the Sabbath. He would heal on the Sabbath, and there'd be a big discussion. But never did Jesus say the Sabbath should not be kept. In all of those debates, he talks about how it should be kept. He never said you don't keep it. He said the Son of Man is Lord also of the Sabbath day. And Jesus said, "I have kept my Father's commandments." So Jesus kept it. It says the custom of Christ, as his custom was, he entered into the synagogue on the Sabbath day and stood up to read the scriptures. And that's Mark chapter, it might even be Mark chapter 2 or 1. Getting old and the numbers, I get dyslexic, but that's actually in two verses, I believe. The custom of Christ. So
4: Luke 4:16.
3: Yeah, there you go. Are those enough to get you started, or would you like a study guide on that?
6: Yes, I would like that. That'd be great.
3: We'll be happy to. We have a study guide. Matter of fact, the one we offered tonight.
4: Yes, Last Day in History would be a great resource. Just call 800-835-6747. You can ask for the study guide called Last Day in History. We also have a website called simply sabbathtruth.com. sabbathtruth.com. You can read the study guide for free online at the website, along with a lot of additional information on the subject. 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
3: Thank you. We appreciate your call, June. God bless.
6: Great. Thank you.
4: Next caller that we have is Jerry, listening from Oregon. Jerry, welcome to the program.
7: Yes. Good evening, Pastors Doug and Ross. My question pertains to the practice of providing feedback or rating vendors for online purchases. I recently ran into one that was extremely poor. The quality of the product was misrepresented. The communications demonstrated extreme surliness by the seller. Now, I'm to rate that individual, and future users will rely on the ratings, but we're asked to forgive and turn the cheek. So you can see the predicament I'm in.
3: That's a good principle. In our relationships with other people, you should be as merciful as you can be. But, you know, it's not wrong to give an honest evaluation. Here's an example. An employee from, let's suppose I'm a business owner and I've got an employee, and that employee is not a good employee, and the employee is fired or quits or whatever, and he goes and applies somewhere else. Well, the new employer calls us and they say, look, can you give a reference? If I say, oh, this guy's just great, well, that's not being Christian. That's being dishonest. You've got to give an honest objective. You shouldn't be unkind, but you should give an honest objective evaluation in fairness to the new employer so he knows what he's getting into. So, you know, as a Christian, you want to love people. And if people are going to buy this product and you realize, boy, that was a bad experience, I should be honest with folks and let them know. You don't have to be negative and hypercritical, but just say, you know, here's the facts. And you're just sharing truth with people. I bought the product, I had these expectations, and it failed, and I was very disappointed. That's being honest. And you know what that does? That makes the vendor improve their quality, and everybody benefits. So there's no moral dilemma there. You see what I'm saying?
7: Okay, well, that's kind of way I was thinking, but again, it's not going to be a
3: good question.
7: Yeah. Okay. Thank you very much.
3: Appreciate that, Jerry. Thank you. I don't think we've ever had that question, but that's a good question.
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4: Next caller that we have is Rudy, listening from San Bernardino, California. Rudy, welcome to the program.
8: Thank you, pastors.
3: Yes, how can we help you tonight?
8: My question is, I remember reading, I believe it was the Old Testament, where, I can't remember who it was, but it said about the sun standing still and going back.
3: Yeah, you've got two episodes where the sun was altered. One is in the book of Joshua, chapter 10. And then you have an experience that is with King Hezekiah, where the sun went backwards. In Joshua's story, the sun simply paused, and it just seemed like it stood still for nearly a day while the Israelites pressed a battle for 24 hours with some of the other Canaanites. It was a long battle. They were winning. Joshua saw that if they didn't finish the battle and completely rout the enemy, they'd have to fight another day, and he prayed the sun might stand still. And it did. That's different than when Hezekiah prayed, and I think that's Isaiah 39 is one place. It's in two. The story of Isaiah and the sun is in, three places. Might be in 2 Kings and Chronicles and in Isaiah 39. He prays, Isaiah prays after healing Hezekiah. The sun goes backward 10 degrees, which is, I think, about... it's like 20 minutes on the sundial. So that was observed by even Babylonian astronomers that then came to Jerusalem to ask if they knew about what caused this wonder in the heavens. So you do have that story. Happens twice in the Bible, or something connected with the sun.
4: Now, did you have more about that, Rudy, you were asking about that story?
8: Yeah, well, I had an astronomy class one time, and the person teaching the class was mentioned that something about how in the celestial calendar or time frame that's annotated somehow.
3: You know, that is, from what I've heard, that is a rumor. They say that, you know, ancient astronomers say there was a day missing. I've not seen any hard data on that. It's sort of like a Christian wives' tale that keeps getting repeated. It sounds good and encourages people, but it's not. I've never seen data on that. By the way, the two verses about Hezekiah and the sun going backwards would be 2 Kings 20, 1-11. The other one, I think, is Isaiah chapter 38. So I believe it happened. And it's recorded, like I said, not only in the Jewish scriptures, but the Babylonians responded to that. And so it was something that was observed. Now, there are traditions. You know, sometimes something true in the Bible ends up making its way into legends in other cultures. There are other cultures that have legends that were based on this story in the Bible. And it's like the Bible talks about a flood where all the wicked were destroyed. Well, you get the Greek legend of Atlantis. So some of these other legends are based on a biblical truth. That is an older truth.
4: All right. Well, thanks for your call, Rudy. Our next caller is O'Neill, listening in North Carolina. O'Neill, welcome to the program.
9: Hey, thank you for having me.
3: Yes. And your question?
9: What does the Bible say about the sale of unclean foods?
3: About the sale of unclean foods?
9: Yes.
3: Well, if you're a believer, God does not want us consuming unclean foods. And I would think you would not want to be involved in buying or selling something that God says you shouldn't eat for the benefit of others eating it. That sort of would, you know, it's like, I know Christians that sometimes they end up finding themselves at a supermarket where they've got to be a cashier and the liquor and the cigarettes are going through and they cringe whenever it happens. I mean, they also got celery and lettuce, but so I think Christians want to avoid being put in a situation where we're dispensing something we don't believe in. So I don't know if that's answering what you're asking.
9: Yes, sir.
4: Now, there might be a bit of a distinction, as Pastor Doug mentions. If someone is working in a grocery store, they're not the ones choosing what product is being carried, but one of the products that might be carried is something unclean food, let's say, for example, and you just simply, you know, stacking the shelf, or you're a cashier. That's a little different than if you own the store and you're actually choosing what to buy and sell. So I think there is a distinction there.
3: Yeah, and I'm trying to think of some scriptures that... You know, we need to avoid the appearance of evil. And if we're telling someone not to do something, we wouldn't want to be buying it or selling it for others. Yeah, I know I know someone that was trying to help a senior citizen. And they asked them to say, look, I'm too old to go to the market. Here's my list. Can you go get this for me? And they said, well, sure. And they looked at the list and said, wow, I'd never eat that. You know, but yeah, they're sure. Trying to help do a loving thing for a neighbor. So sometimes you want to do the loving thing. Buy their pork and beans. All right. Hey, thank you very much for your question.
4: Thanks, Anil. Our next caller that we have is Lee, listening in Colorado. Lee, welcome to Bible Answers Live.
10: Hi. Thank you, Pastor, for having me.
3: Yeah.
10: My question is, my husband is an abusive husband, physically and harsh words, but I love him so much. Is it okay to divorce? Everybody's... This is not a good relationship, but I want to keep the relationship with him. I want to win his soul for God.
3: Let me ask this question, Lee. Are you wanting the relationship to get better?
10: Yeah.
3: Where this doesn't happen anymore? If you want the relationship to get better, there is another option between enduring abuse or divorce. And that would be separation. Explain to your husband, look, I'm going to separate from you until you get counseling. And that you don't want to be living in that situation anymore. And until he gets counseling, you know, he's going to have to find another place. You're going to find another place to let him know you're serious. But I don't think it's God's will for, I mean, you know, the Lord feels very strongly about marriage and wanting marriages to stay together. But I don't think it's God's will for any spouse to be a punching bag. And even verbal abuse can be, you know, very demeaning and vitriolic. So you might have to practice some tough love and tell them to get some counseling.
10: Yeah, don't you think that God wants us to forgive and help people like that?
3: Absolutely forgive, but forgiving doesn't mean that you have to stay in a situation where you're being physically abused. Let me give you an example. I've got some people I've done business with, and I don't think they were very fair. They took advantage of me. Well, I forgave them, but I'm not doing business with them anymore. So you may forgive your husband, but you need to say what you're doing is wrong. Now, do you think that a man, don't you want your husband to be saved?
10: Yeah.
3: You want your husband to be saved, right?
10: Yes.
3: Is he a Christian?
10: He's a believer.
3: Well, if he's a believer, part of that would be love your wife. And you don't love by being rough with people. And so if you want him to be saved, the loving thing for you to do for his salvation, he's got to repent of that sin. He is not going to until you make him realize it's not acceptable. And you may need to explain to him first what you're going to do. Say, look, you've got to promise me you're never going to do this again. If you do, I'm separating until you get counseling.
10: Actually, I've been away from him for 2 months, but then he's back to his bad habit, to alcohol and cigarettes.
3: There's another problem there. Yeah, well, you know what I recommend? This is a kind of question that you probably don't want us to be dealing with in detail on a Bible Answer program. You need to find a local pastor where you attend or a counselor, and you need to get some counsel, Lee, and hopefully your husband will join you, and he can hopefully find the victory over the one problem maybe leading to the other.
4: You know, we do have a study guide that is called Keys to a Happy Marriage. It lays out some very important principles. If you haven't had a chance to read that, I'd encourage you to call and ask for that, and we'll send that to you. And then, as Pastor Doug says, in these type of specific instances, it's probably good to seek counsel from a good pastor who can guide you through this experience.
3: Mm-hmm.
4: It is tough. Keep it in prayer. Keep trusting in the Lord, and he'll guide you. The number to call again is 800-835-6747, and you can ask for that study guide called Keys to a Happy Marriage, and I think you'll find some of the principles in there very helpful. I think our next caller that we have is Jerry, and he's listening from Alberta. Jerry, welcome to the program. We have just a few minutes here.
11: Yes, I was just so impressed with the answer that you brought, because I was just mentioning that exact slogan that, you know, marriage will succeed if you do it God's way.
3: Mm-hmm. Yeah.
11: And, you know, tolerance is one thing. Abuse, I would rather somebody hit me than, you know, emotionally scar me. Because they don't heal.
3: Yeah. Now, hey, Jerry, we're going to run out of time before you get to your question for
11: a
3: break.
11: Yes, about who do you guys consider the bear in Revelation?
3: Great question. Yeah, in Revelation chapter 13, it talks about a beast that is partly like a bear. And that is based on Daniel chapter 7. It appears in Daniel 7 first.
4: Yeah, the first reference that we have to the bear is, of course, Daniel chapter 7, and there the bear represents the Medo-Persian Empire. It rose up after Babylon. Babylon is represented by the lion. So you have the bear, which is Medo-Persia, followed by the leopard, which is Greece, followed by the dragon-like beast, which is pagan Rome. And there's some parallels, of course, in Revelation as well, because it covers these same themes. So the bear is Daniel chapter 7, and it references Medo-Persia.
3: It's got those three ribs in the mouth, which represent the kingdoms of Lydia,
4: Egypt, and Syria.
3: Very good. Hey, listening friends, we've just got a few seconds left before this part of the program is going to wrap up. I want to remind you that there's so much more information. Amazing Facts Bible Answers Live is something we do once a week, but Amazing Facts produces TV programs all week long. 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
1: Somewhere along the way, we were taught that life is a lot like a plane flight. You go from point A to point B in the easiest, fastest way possible. The culture has taught us that life should be easy. And let's face it, most of the time it's not. In fact, life is a lot more like this roller coaster right here behind me. Sure, it may start out smooth and looks like everything is headed up, then all of a sudden, the bottom just drops out and you find yourself on a precipitous fall. You might find yourself spinning and turning and upside down and dizzy and even wondering if you can just hang on. Now, it's easy to forget this one simple fact. The roller coaster is on a track. You're going to get there safely and probably sooner than you think. I like these words of hope that come from the Bible in Isaiah 65:24, where it says this, "Before they call, I will answer, and while they're still speaking, I will hear."

So let's strap in, pull the bar down, and lean back. Yeah, it's gonna get bumpy sometimes, but it's gonna be okay because God is for you, and you're gonna get there safely, probably sooner than you think.

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2: John 5:19. Then answered Jesus and said unto them, Verily, verily, I say unto you, the Son of Man can do nothing of himself, but what he seeth the Father do. For what things soever he doeth, these also doeth the Son likewise.
3: A few short years ago, millions of Americans felt that the world was approaching an age of utopian peace. Today, those hopes have been shattered. I'll be back in a moment with the amazing facts about the disappointing dream.

This is Joe Cruz and the Amazing Facts Broadcast, Facts Which Affect You. You know, friends, at the beginning of this 20th century, a spirit of optimism filled the hearts and minds of multitudes around the face of the globe. The Industrial Revolution of the last century promised a wonderful future of prosperity, plenty, and peace for all men. Some even stated that we were entering the millennium of peace, a utopia upon earth. War was to be a thing of the past. Never again were the nations of this world to enter into conflict to domineer one another. Instead, they would clasp their hands in a common bond of world peace. But today, that spirit of optimism has turned to a spirit of pessimism. The hopes of man have been dashed upon the rocks of despair. Instead of peace and serenity, there has been war and upheaval. Man looks fearfully into an uncertain future even today. He stands amid the turmoil of our present world disorder, distressed and perplexed for the things that are coming on the earth. With a Christian, things are different. Amid all the uncertainties and confusions of this age, the Christian has something that makes him optimistic about the future. Through the eyes of faith, he sees beyond the present hopelessness into a glorious future promised to him in the Bible. What is this hope that the Christian has which grips his heart and causes him to move forward with joyful anticipation into the future? We read it in Titus 2, beginning with verse 11 and on through verse 13. For the grace of God that bringeth salvation hath appeared to all men, teaching us that denying ungodliness and worldly lust, we should live soberly, righteously, and godly in this present world, looking for that blessed hope and the glorious appearing of the great God and our Savior Jesus Christ. So there it is, friends. This is the hope of the Christian. The blessed hope, the glorious appearing of Jesus Christ. You know, there are really two great focal points in the plan of salvation. In Hebrews 9 and verse 28, Paul says, "So Christ was once offered to bear the sins of many, and to them that look for him shall he appear the second time without sin unto salvation." Now here we find the first advent of Jesus into this world to offer himself as a sacrifice and to bear the sins of men. And then it goes on to say that he's coming the second time to complete that plan of redemption. The first coming of Jesus into this world was heralded by the prophets of ancient time. From Adam and Eve, God's children looked forward to that time of the fulfillment of the promised sacrifice of the Lamb. Many are those prophecies which deal with his first great entrance into the world. Micah, the 5th chapter, verse 2, predicted that Jesus would be born in Bethlehem of Judea. Daniel 9, 25 and 26 predicted the very year that Christ would begin his earthly ministry. Isaiah 7, 14 predicted that Jesus would be born of a virgin. Zechariah 9, verse 9 predicted the triumphal entry into Jerusalem. And in Psalm 22, verses 16 and 17, we find the prophecy about the death of Jesus as an atonement for man's sins. In Hosea 6, 2, we read a prediction of the resurrection of Christ. These and all other predictions of the Old Testament dealing with the first coming of Jesus were fulfilled exactly as predicted. Now, to complete the plan of redemption, Christ of necessity will have to come back to this world the second time. And the Bible is not silent on this great subject, friends. In fact, it's mentioned more than any other doctrine in the entire Word of God. Over 1,500 times in the Bible. Going way back to the time of Enoch, the 7th from Adam, we read his prophecy. Behold, the Lord cometh with 10,000 of his saints. Abraham, we're told, looked for a better country whose maker and builder was God, a country that would be established at the second advent of Jesus. Job looked forward to the time when he would be awakened to life eternal with Christ, the life giver. David predicted, "Our God shall come and not keep silent." Isaiah, the gospel prophet of the Old Testament, over and over again predicted that Jesus would come back to the world the second time. The apostles of the New Testament testified over and over of their hope, a blessed hope in the coming of Jesus. But I believe the greatest promise of all is that made by Jesus himself. In John 14, 1-3, he said, "Let not your heart be troubled. Ye believe in God, believe also in me. In my Father's house are many mansions. If it were not so, I would have told you. I go to prepare a place for you, and if I go and prepare a place for you, I will come again and receive you unto myself, that where I am, there ye may be also."
And so, friends, the Christian today rests his hope upon the promise of Jesus himself to come back to this world and to receive us unto himself. Now the signs of our times point unmistakably to Christ's soon return. But today I'd like to answer a few questions regarding that moment of his appearance. Why is he coming? How will it take place? How can I be certain that I'll be ready when he comes? First of all, why is Jesus coming back again? Well, friends, he's coming to put an end to suffering and sin and shame. He's coming really to complete the plan of salvation. As we read in Hebrews 9:28, Christ was once offered to bear the sins of many, and to them that look for him shall he appear the second time without sin unto salvation. So Christ is returning to this world again to bring the gift of everlasting life that he made available through his first advent on the cross. You see, the life, death, resurrection, ascension, and intercession of our Savior does not avail if Christ does not return to this earth again to complete that plan of redemption by granting the reward of everlasting life. Now in Matthew 25, we read this from the words of Jesus, "When the Son of Man shall come in his glory, and all the holy angels with him, then shall he sit upon the throne of his glory. Then shall the king say unto them on his right hand, Come ye blessed of my Father, inherit the kingdom prepared for you from the foundation of the world." Verses 31 and 34. Oh, friends, God grant that we'll be among those who will receive this cordial invitation of Christ's coming kingdom and inviting us to inherit that place with him. But now we're brought to the question, how will Christ return to this world again? In what manner may we expect to see him come? Well, Jesus tells us in Matthew 24, and by the way, that's the most famous chapter of all on this subject in the Bible, beginning with verse 23, he tells us how he will not return, by the way, in this text. "If any shall say unto you, Lo, here is Christ, or there, believe it not. Behold, I have told you before. Wherefore, if they shall say unto you, Behold, he is in the desert, go not forth. Behold, he is in the secret chambers, believe it not." So here, Christ indicated that his coming will not be something done in a corner revealed only to a few. For in the very next verse, he indicates that it'll be a worldwide spectacle to be seen by everybody. "For as the lightning cometh out of the east and shineth even unto the west, so shall also the coming of the Son of Man be." And just as you and I have seen that lightning zigzag across that darkened sky, so the heavens will become brilliant as the King of Kings and Lord of Lords descends to this earth. In Matthew 25:31, we read, "When the Son of Man shall come in his glory, and all the holy angels with him, then shall he sit upon the throne of his glory." Now look, friends, Jesus is coming in his own glory, and the glory of the myriads of the heavenly host as well, and the glory of the Father. Now just remember what happened when one angel appeared to a group of soldiers there at the resurrection of Christ. Why, they all fell down like dead men under the brilliance of that glory. Now just imagine what it'll be when 10,000 times 10,000 and thousands of thousands surround the Lord in a great display of heavenly glory at the second advent of Jesus. Oh, I tell you, it's hard to even comprehend the magnificent splendor as the heavens are ablaze with the glory of our King as he makes his triumphal entry into this world again. Now let's turn to Acts 1 and read verses 9 to 11. Here we discover the manner in which Christ will return to this earth. "And when he had spoken these things, while they beheld, he was taken up, and a cloud received him out of their sight. And while they looked steadfastly toward heaven as he went up, behold, two men stood by them in white apparel, which also said, Ye men of Galilee, why stand ye gazing up into heaven? This same Jesus, which is taken up from you into heaven, shall so come in like manner as ye have seen him go into heaven." And so, friends, just like the disciples stood there on that mountain and saw with their literal eyes Jesus ascending into heaven, we'll be able to behold him returning to this earth again. "For in like manner," we're told, "he will return." In Revelation 1:7, we have this further testimony of John, "Behold, he cometh with clouds, and every eye shall see him."
And then the Apostle Paul in 1 Thessalonians 4:16 says, "For the Lord himself shall descend from heaven with a shout, with the voice of the archangel, with the trump of God." Yes, friends, a trumpet will sound, the voice of the archangel will be heard, echoing throughout the length and breadth of the land, heralding the victorious return of Jesus. Yes, he's coming again. And friends, it's near at hand. It's very soon. Christ talked about the parable of that fig tree, you remember. He said, "Now learn a parable of the fig tree. When his branch is yet tender and putteth forth leaves, ye know that summer's nigh. So likewise ye, when ye shall see all these things, know that it is near even at the door." So just as surely as we see the blossoming peach trees or apple or pear trees, we know summer's near. Just so, when we see the fulfillment of these signs, we know that Christ is right at hand, even at the door. Well, what a glorious moment that'll be, friends. The Bible says, "Then shall appear the sign of the Son of Man in heaven, and then shall all the tribes of the earth mourn. And they shall see the Son of Man coming in the clouds of heaven with power and great glory. And he shall send his angels with a great sound of a trumpet, and they shall gather together his elect from the four winds, from one end of the earth to the other." You see, friends, Jesus is coming to gather his saints from around the circle of the earth. Are you going to be among those elect ones? How can we be sure that we're ready for this glorious advent? Notice how Peter describes it for us. "The day of the Lord will come as a thief in the night, in the which the heaven shall pass away with a great noise, and the elements shall melt with fervent heat. The earth also and the earth that works that are therein shall be burned up." And then verse 14 says, "Wherefore, beloved, seeing that ye look for such things, be diligent, that ye may be found of him in peace, without spot and blameless." All right, here then are they who will be ready and prepared when he comes. They're at peace with their God and their fellow man. They're without spot and blameless. For every stain of sin has been washed away in the blood of the Lamb. They stand clothed in the righteous character of Christ himself, having surrendered their hearts. And they have walked in the light of truth from his holy word. You know, there will only be two groups when Jesus returns. The first group is the unprepared. In Revelation 6:15 and 16, it says, "The kings of the earth and the great men and the rich men and the chief captains and the mighty men and every bondman and free man hid themselves in the dens and the rocks of the mountains and said to the mountains and rocks, fall on us and hide us from the face of him that sitteth on the throne and from the wrath of the Lamb." Yes, only two classes, those that are ready, those that are not ready. One class will look up and say, "Lo, this is our God, we've waited for him and he'll save us." The other group will run and try to hide from Jesus. And now, this is Joe Cruz saying goodbye for today.

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3: Good morning, everyone. The message this morning actually has been, I've shared it before, it's about a personal story that has happened to me, and it has been posted on Audioverse before under the title When Troubles Come. But under the behest of my dear wife, she suggested that I re-record the story because a lot has happened since I first shared it, and that there's more information that others could be blessed by it. And I think she thinks that I'm a better preacher now than I was back then. But don't tell her I said that. But before we get into it, I invite you just to bow your heads with me as we begin. Father in heaven, I ask now that you will be with us as we recall the workings that you have performed in my own life and also through the lives of others. And as we investigate some principles of your teaching and the manner in which you deal with us, may we be encouraged, and perhaps there might be one or a few of us who need to hear this message. And I ask that your spirit might be here to custom tailor the words so that it is exactly what we need to hear. Bless us now with your presence. In Jesus' name, amen. It was the morning of December 19, 2007. I woke up in the hotel at GYC, which was held in Minneapolis, Minnesota that year. I was the vice president of logistics for GYC, which meant I was responsible for the coordination of all the nuts and bolts of the convention, all the hotel rooms, registration, the meals, the rigging for the lights and the stage and the chairs and the hotel and transportation, insurance, security, blah, blah, blah, all the rest. So it was a big day. GYC was to begin that day. And I have spent most of the previous year getting ready for this convention. So I was in the hotel room with my friends, and I was sitting on the couch on my computer when all of a sudden I felt this strange sensation in the back of my neck. It started off sort of itchy, and then it got more painful. It became this shooting, burning sensation that sort of radiated down from my neck into my shoulders, into my chest, into my back, into my arms, and I thought, this is strange. So I put my computer down and I tried to get up out of my seat, only to find out that my legs were wobbly and I couldn't even hold myself up, and I collapsed on the floor. My friends rushed over. They said, "What's wrong? What's wrong?" And within a few minutes, I couldn't move my arms. My legs were still a little bit mobile, so they tried to pick me up, but I couldn't stand still. My friends literally had to carry me and set me on the bed, and they started frantically calling all the doctors that they knew. As they shared the symptoms that were being manifested in my body to these doctors, one of them said, "Let me talk to him." So I got put on the phone with this physician, don't know who he was, never met him. He said, "From what your friends are telling me, you have a very serious problem." He says, "I don't know what it is, but you need to get to the emergency room right now." And he even warned me, he said, "You need to be prepared that based on what I am hearing, it is likely that they will have to intubate you, which means sedate you, stick the tube down your throat to help you breathe." And so my friends, they scattered trying to get a wheelchair, trying to find a car to transport me, getting all the things worked out. And all the meanwhile, as they were pushing me through the hotel, I was on my Bluetooth headset calling all of my associates and telling them, "Do this, do this, do this. Make sure all of these things are working." Because GYC was starting. We were going to have thousands, 5,000, 6,000 people come. And this was not a good time for this to be happening. And so they whisked me off to the from the hotel to the hospital, which happened to only be 10 minutes away, fortunately. And as I got wheeled into the emergency room, the friend who went with me, he was actually my current brother-in-law, he's a physician as well, he told them exactly what my symptoms were, and immediately they brought me into the back room and they started to analyze my situation. Well, before long, before GYC began that evening, I was completely paralyzed from the neck down. I could no longer breathe on my own, and just as that doctor told me on the phone, they sedated me and they intubated me. And for the next 3 days, I was unconscious, and the doctors did all of the tests that they needed to do to try to figure out what was wrong with this young man. And my parents were already on the way. They arrived on Wednesday, right after I was sedated. And through the course of the next few days, as the doctors tried to figure things out, the doctor had the unpleasant task of telling my mother that your son may not survive. And if he does, because they localized the damage, it was in my spinal cord. And the spinal cord is such a small area that any damage there has huge consequences. And so the doctor said, even if he were to survive, he likely will never recover. He will never be able to move again. Not the words any sensible mother would want to hear. And so Friday evening came. GYC was in full swing. Sabbath was coming. And a group of friends came to my hospital room to conduct an anointing service for me. Pastor Mark Finley was there as a speaker, and so he led out in the anointing service. That was Friday evening. The very next morning, Sabbath morning, during Sabbath school time, all of GYC, all 5,000-6,000 people, had a special prayer session specifically for my healing. It was broadcasted on 3ABN. As I travel around the world now, there are still people who said, we were watching that day and we prayed for you. So prayer was being uplifted around the world for my healing. And I believe it is in direct answer to those prayers that on that Sabbath day, I began to recover. So I went down, down, down, down, down until Sabbath, and then I began to pull back up. So by the end of GYC on Sunday, the very next day, I was able to breathe on my own, and they were able to extubate me. They took out the tube. The next day on Monday, they moved me out of the ICU into a step-down unit. By the end of the week, I could actually stand on my own power and I could walk. And in 2 weeks' time, I was discharged out of the hospital in Minneapolis, the University of Minnesota, Minneapolis. And I was flown back to Loma Linda, where my parents lived, for inpatient rehabilitation. I was there for a few more months, and then I had outpatient rehabilitation after that. And so from that time, my recovery just took off. And I was well enough to be able to travel by the month of May. This happened in December. By the month of May, I was able to go speak for graduation at Lower Brook Academy, where I actually was a teacher right before I got sick. I'll tell you more about that in a little bit. And then that summer, I was able to travel to Malaysia and Singapore to hold youth conferences. And then exactly 1 year and 1 day later, from the day I got sick, I was standing at the pulpit on Sabbath morning at the next GYC telling this story and encouraging that group of people to say, look, it's because of your prayers, their prayers, that I'm standing here alive before them. And so, of course, all of you medical nuts out there are probably wondering, so what happened? What was your condition? Well, the doctors diagnosed me with what's called transverse myelitis. Transverse means it affected both sides of my body. Myelitis is inflammation of the myelin, the insulating cells around the nerves in my spinal cord. But what caused it, the doctors don't fully know. The best guess is they call it post-viral, so it's some autoimmune response to some virus that I had, but that's the best guess that they have. So I have been recovering ever since. I still have some lingering effects in my upper extremities, but for the most part, I survived, and I'm alive, and I'm a normal functioning human being. And I praise God for that. I am a living, breathing testament of God's healing power and His answer to fervent prayer. So I share this story to set the backdrop, because I want to use this story to share with you or to discuss a question that I think plagues a lot of Christians. In fact, when I was in Loma Linda as a patient there, I would have visitors come in, and many of them had this question that just irked them. It just rung inside of them. They just could not get over it. And in fact, it seemed this question bothered them more than it bothered me. And the question goes something like this. If God is all-powerful, and if God is all-capable, and if God is so good and so loving and compassionate, why would He allow this to happen to you? To generalize the question a little bit, it goes something like this. Why would God allow bad things to happen to good people? Why would God allow evil and suffering to enter into the experience of His people? Isn't He capable of holding back all of that pain and misery? Why would He permit this? In fact, I have a friend who left the church, who turned his back on God because he could not find an answer to this question. As a young man, he had a friend, 9 years old, who died of cancer. And this young man, his friend, who's still alive, he says, "I simply cannot accept a God who would allow that to happen." And now he is a faithless, godless man. It's an important question to have an answer to, don't you think? And notice I am limiting the discussion today not to the bigger question of why is there evil and suffering in the world at all, in a general sense. That is a discussion for another time. Neither am I saying why do people suffer, maybe I'll put it this way, why do bad things happen to bad people? I mean, that's pretty sensible, right? I mean, you suffer when you make stupid decisions. There is a law of cause and effect, and if you make a bad choice, you reap the wild oats that you sow. So I'm not dealing with that either. I'm specifically dealing with this scenario where there is a good, upstanding, righteous, innocent person who yet, to no fault of their own, suffer pain, loss, injury, whatever, persecution, what have you. That's the question I'm trying to answer. But before we go there, let's just take a look first in the scripture reading for the day. 2 Timothy chapter 3 and verse 12. 2 Timothy 3 verse 12. It says, "Yea, and all that will live godly in Christ Jesus might suffer persecution." Is that what the verse says? Does it say they might, they may, perhaps, sometime, they shall? Do you realize that this is a promise that you can claim in the Bible? Have you ever claimed this promise? "God, you have said that everyone who takes your name will suffer persecution." "I'm not being persecuted right now, Lord, so I claim that promise." We don't claim that kind of promise, but nevertheless, it is a guarantee. It is a guarantee that if we choose to follow Jesus Christ somewhere along the way, not some of us, all of us, will suffer persecution in one way or another. So rather than coming to God with this sort of this sense of entitlement that sometimes we have, we said, Lord, don't you know how much I had to give up to follow you? Don't you know that I had to give up this scholarship to this campus, to this school? I had to quit this job. I had to quit this relationship because I chose to follow you. How dare you let me suffer like this? That's the wrong question. Because God had made it very clear, if you follow me, you must take up your cross. Amen. There will be pain. There will be loss. There will be difficulties. Make no mistake. So that question really is, so why does God allow that? Why must this be the case? I want to share with you 7 reasons this morning. How many reasons? 7 reasons why God allows bad things to happen to his people. Reason number 1. God allows bad things to happen to his people in order to reveal his goodness and his mercy. Now you're probably thinking, now what? God uses pain in our life to demonstrate how good and merciful he is? That doesn't make any sense. Well, have you ever heard of this idea saying where you don't know how much you have until you lose it? You know, sometimes life is so good. Life is so easy. The path is so smooth that we take it for granted. When I was laying there in the hospital room, I could not move. I could not even twitch. And I had this tube down my throat. I couldn't even breathe on my own. And I'm laying there on my back, and then I would develop an itch right here. What does a guy do who is paralyzed from the neck down when he's got an itch on his nose? I couldn't talk. I couldn't say anything. So I lay there with this itch on my nose and it would drive me crazy. And I would get grumpy and I would, you know, like try to make gurgling sounds so people would come over and they're like, what's wrong? I'm like, I can't say anything. So here's the point. How many of us this morning woke up and thanked the Lord for the ability to do this? Sometimes God has to take away certain things for us to recognize just how much we've been given. When we can't even scratch our nose, all of a sudden, everything's a blessing and a gift from God. We realize how much we depend on the Lord for everything. And so God sometimes has to come down and give us a kick in the rump and say, look, don't you forget that all of the good things that you take for granted, it is only because of me. And so God permits bad things to happen to his people for us to remember where all good gifts come from. And here's a Bible verse here I think we all know. It's Romans chapter 8, verse 28. There's more to this that I want to dig into. Romans chapter 8, verse 28 is another principle in the way that God works. Romans 8, 28 says, and we know that all things work together for good to them that love God, to them who are the called according to his purpose. Another way of saying this is that in all things, God is working for the good. It's not saying that everything that happens to us is necessarily good, because sometimes it does hurt, sometimes it is, you know, painful. But everything that does happen, God can use it to do something great, something good at the end of it. But another way that I read this passage is that through all experiences, through all circumstances, no matter how dark it might be, we can see the fingerprints of God if we are looking. So in my experience, I told you that I was in Minneapolis, Minnesota. As I was being wheeled around the hospital, I was looking up at the banners, and it just so happens that the hospital that I was 10 minutes away from was one of the leading neurological medical centers in the country. They were more qualified and better equipped to deal with my specific illness than even if I was home in Loma Linda. I couldn't have picked a better hospital. And I've never been to Minnesota before. Not only that, just 24 hours earlier, I told you I was at GYC. Just 24 hours earlier, I was living up in the mountains of Tennessee, in Dayton, Tennessee, teaching at a school called Laurel Brook Academy. I was living by myself in a house out in the country, no roommates, neighbors far away, an hour away from the closest hospital. What would have happened if I had gotten sick just one day earlier? Who knows? Moreover, at the time, I was still under my parents' health insurance coverage, which was set to expire in just a few months. Not only that, I got sick during GYC of all times. How often do you get sick right when 6,000 of God's people gather together conveniently to pray for you? How often is it that Mark Finley is down the road to come and have an anointing service for you, right? And how often is your prayer session, the prayer service for your healing, broadcasted around the world at 3ABN? Can you see that even in the midst of whatever loss I might have experienced, it was as though God is up in heaven orchestrating everything so that it happened at the best possible time to the best possible consequence? I just imagine in my sanctified imagination, Satan, you know, I believe Satan is the cause of illness. God doesn't cause it, he simply permits it. And so God is sitting in the throne of heaven, on the throne of heaven, and he sees Satan about to do his work. He's about to, you know, touch my spinal cord or whatever. And God says, wait. Hold on just a minute. Let me check his schedule. Let me check his calendar. Oh, this day's not good. This day. Okay, that's the day. All right, you can go now. It's as though God said, only within these bounds can you work. And in the midst of all that, I can't help but see that God's fingerprints are everywhere. And of course, I had friends there. I had certain friends. Of course, my brother-in-law was there. He's a doctor. And then another friend of mine, he came to be with me in the ER. He was a neurologist. So he saw everything that was happening, and he was able to go call when I needed oxygen. There wasn't a moment that my brain had no oxygen to it. I mean, one thing after the other. It was as though God allowed it to happen in the best possible way. Reason number one, God allows such things to happen to demonstrate, to reveal his goodness and his mercy. Even in the midst of pain, we can see that God is still there if we train our eyes to look for him. So reason number two, why does God allow his people to suffer? To teach us to pray. To teach us to pray. And notice I don't say to teach us how to pray, is to teach us simply to pray. How many of you have the experience like I have? Life is going well. It's generally in the middle of the semester sometime, right? Before our final exams. Sometime after the beginning of school, we're settled, we're in the groove, finals is still a ways off, and the prayer life of the saints sort of just evaporates. It's sort of like lower down in the priority list. But when troubles come, final exam is next week, all of a sudden, all of the students are the holiest people on the earth. Because we remember all of a sudden, oh, we got to pray. You see, God sometimes realizes we forget these things. So he has to give us some rough waters, some difficulty, so that we will not forget to pray. Of course, we have to pray even when the going is good, but it's helpful sometimes to be reminded. In James chapter 5, let's look there. James chapter 5, we'll begin reading in verse 13. We read this passage. James chapter 5, beginning in verse 13, it says, "Is any among you afflicted? Let him pray. Is any merry? Let him sing psalms. Is any sick among you? Let him call for the elders of the church and let them pray over him, anointing him with oil in the name of the Lord." Verse 15, "And the prayer of faith shall save the sick, and the Lord shall raise him up." So specifically in illness, God calls us to prayer. Now I want to make a special note here. Notice it doesn't say that the prayer of faith will heal the sick, because that's not necessarily the case. But if there is faith attending the prayer of the saint, he shall be saved. And it says, "And if he hath committed sins, they shall be forgiven him." That's an important distinction. God can save the soul, but that does not necessarily mean that he will heal the sickness. In fact, Mark Finley, when he was in the anointing service, mentioned something that I will never forget. He said, "It is always God's plan, it is always in God's will to heal his people." Now that sounds contradictory to what we just read, but hear me out. But the question is when? When will God heal his people? Sometimes God heals immediately, miraculously, instantaneously. Other times, he heals over a period of time, usually in natural means, through the natural course of events. But other times, he may heal on the resurrection morning. And so if you take that application to this passage in James chapter 5, indeed, God will heal the sick. It may be on the resurrection morning, but he will heal his people. And of course, my mom was standing there next to me, and she's like, "Please let it be number one or two. Please don't let it be number three." But the point I was going back to is to teach us to pray. God wants us to pray, and so he allows bad things to happen to us sometimes. In Great Controversy, page 525, paragraph 2, this is what I read. "It is a part of God's plan to grant us an answer to the prayer of faith, that which he would not bestow did we not thus ask." So what is this telling me? It says that there are certain things that God simply will not do. He's chosen somehow, I don't fully understand it, chosen somehow to not do certain things unless we ask him to. And so I just imagine God sitting up there, he's like, "I've got all of these blessings." Right? Oh, he can open the windows of heaven and pour out the blessing so that we have no room to receive it. But he's saying, "I can't give it unless you ask for it." So he's thinking, how am I going to make them ask? How am I going to get them to ask? I hate to do this, but I'm going to allow some pain into their life so they'll remember to pray for those blessings. Reason number two. God wants to teach us to pray. I got a letter while I was in the hospital, an email, from a friend of mine. And this is what she wrote. "I first heard about your sudden paralysis Thursday. It really shook me up how sudden it was. None of us were expecting it, as I know you weren't. It left me with this urgent sense to pray for you. Now, I have to tell you, I've been struggling with my prayer life recently. Somehow it seems like my prayers aren't getting past the ceiling. It has seemed as though they're just empty rituals. But suddenly, with the urgent sense to pray for you, I made time for real prayer. Al, I don't know how much good it did for you, but it changed me. I learned the secret to a meaningful prayer life, praying for others. God felt nearer to me when I was praying for you than he ever felt when I was praying for myself. It has asked me to ask how much the rest of my spiritual life would be revived if I started focusing more of it around others instead of myself. So I just wanted to tell you thank you. You've helped bring life to my prayer time and helped us all to believe in the miracle of prayer again." God allows bad things to happen to his people sometimes to teach us to pray. And that's exactly what happened in my friend's life. But this letter illustrates point number three. Point number three is that sometimes God allows bad things to happen to his people for the benefit of others. For the benefit of others. So we've talked about to reveal God's goodness and his mercy, to teach us to pray, and now for the benefit of others. Just like in this friend of mine, her life, she did not realize that she needed a jump start in her prayer life, in her devotional life. But through my experience, that was exactly what she needed. And I told you earlier, I was a student teacher at Lower Brook Academy. I taught Bible, and I had a number of students. And for those of you who have ever been in high school, in Bible class, you know that there are always those troublemakers. Not everyone is converted in Christian school. Of course, we all know that. And so I was praying earnestly for my students. And in fact, one night, specifically, I said, Lord, do whatever it takes. Whatever it takes to save these young people. Even if it's sickness, disaster, calamity, whatever it takes. You better be careful what you pray for. Because that's exactly what happened. And after I got sick, I was supposed to go back for second semester after Christmas break. But obviously I was sick and I couldn't go back. So my students were sort of left, where's our teacher? What happened to him? And all of the things I was trying to convince them of, all of a sudden, they began to take it more seriously. A good friend of mine, Tim Riesenberger, he's been here before, he actually went for a week of prayer later that year. And as he allowed testimonies from the students to say what God has done in your life, my students, one after the other, said, I didn't really believe. I didn't really take Jesus seriously until he took our teacher from us. All of a sudden, all of the things I learned in Bible class, I had to know it for myself. And then another student, she was a Catholic student. She came to class. She did a research paper for me on the teaching of hell. She went back to her priest and she had all these questions. They had no answers. And then at the end of Christmas break, she was going to come back and she was going to tell her teacher, me, she wanted to study to become an Adventist. But of course, I wasn't there. And she made a commitment that she was going to be faithful and true. And later, several years later, she got into a car accident. And now she's paralyzed from the waist down. But she is a faithful Adventist still to this day. But there's more. Sometimes for the benefit of others, and the benefit can roll on for a long time. Just last week, I was in Florida. And I met up with a friend of mine that I went to school with him back in Hong Kong in elementary school, way back when. And we lost contact with each other, and he always knew me by my Chinese name. And so, fast forward a little bit, in around the year 2007, right about this time, he was living in sin. He was brought up in the church, he went to Adventist schools, he had an Adventist girlfriend, but they were living together, they were living in sin, and he was burdened with a guilty conscience. He was putting on the show outside, but inside he was committing sin. And he knew it. And so last week he told me this story. First time I ever heard it, he said, he's a nurse. He was a nurse back then too, and he's a nurse. And he said he decided that he was going to kill himself. And he managed to gather all of the necessary drugs. They were all lined up in his bathroom. And he knew exactly what he was going to do to take his own life. And he got a call from his parents. Got a call from his parents and said, please pray for your friend. This friend that you went to school with in Hong Kong way back when. And so this friend of mine, he dropped his plans and he started to pray. And as he started to pray over the next few days, somehow miraculously, the desire to kill himself started to go away. And through the next few weeks and months, he broke up with his girlfriend. He changed his life. And that December, he met me at GYC when I shared this story. And he had a look on his face of surprise because he realized who I was only by my Chinese name. But separately, he knew of a guy called Alistair Huang, and in fact, he'd heard some of my sermons on Audioverse. And at GYC, all of a sudden, he realized I was the same person. And so he told me, he said, "You haven't seen me in years, but I want to thank you for saving my life." Sometimes, God allows bad things to happen to his people for the benefit of others. You may never know, but in heaven we'll know. And I praise the Lord that I was able to hear this story of my friend just last week. And the blessings continue to roll on in his life as he's now a committed Adventist seeking to serve the Lord. So we've talked about three reasons so far. God reveals his goodness and his mercy to us. He wants to teach us to pray. Sometimes it's for the benefit of others. Reason number four, sometimes God wants to demonstrate his power. So through the bad things that happen to his people, God demonstrates his power. You remember the story of Lazarus. I'm just going to briefly go through the story. You remember how it goes. Lazarus was sick. A messenger is sent to Jesus. Instead of going right away, what does Jesus do? He waits. He waits until Lazarus has rotted 4 days in the tomb. Let's actually look at what Jesus says specifically in John chapter 11 and verse 4. John chapter 11 and verse 4, Jesus heard that. When Jesus heard that, he said, "This sickness is not unto death, but for the glory of God, that the Son of God might be glorified thereby." So you see, Jesus has a purpose in allowing things to progress. Sometimes we even get this sense of impatience, where we say, "Lord, things have gotten bad enough. Like, you got to do something. You got to do something. You got to do something." But things go from bad to worse. And that's exactly what happened here in the story of Lazarus. Jesus allows things to go from bad to worse. But let me ask you this question. Suppose that Jesus, when he heard the news of Lazarus' sickness, he immediately picked up everything and he went. And he healed Lazarus, whether he touched him or did some natural remedies or whatever. Or even if he just sent the prescription, "Why don't you just take some echinacea, golden seal, hot foot bath, take some charcoal, and call me back in 3 days?" What if he had done that? What if he had healed Lazarus in that way? Would it have been as great of a demonstration of the power of God than when Jesus came 4 days after he's rotted in the tomb and brought him back to life? I mean, the contrast is stark. It's clear, isn't it? The point I'm trying to make is that sometimes God permits things to get so bad, so difficult, so hopeless, so that there can be no mistake when God arrives. And in my case, you remember the doctors very emphatically looking at my mother saying, "Your son probably won't survive. But if he does, his injury is so severe that we don't think he will ever move, ever recover again." And so here I am a week or two later in the hospital, walking around, chatting with the nurses at the nursing station, just sort of, you know, being friendly and walking around the unit. And the doctor comes in. The same doctor. Actually, it was a resident. And so my mom sort of looked at this resident like, so sort of had, my mom's a nurse too. So she sort of knows how, anyway, I don't want to get into all that. But anyway, my mom was sort of like, what do you say now, right? That's what she's thinking. What do you say to this now? You know what the doctor said? He's young. His body's just spontaneously healing itself. Those are her exact words. And that happens all the time. So my mom and my dad sort of looked at each other like, uh-huh, right. So they're singing a very different tune now. Rather than credit the healing to God, when there's no way to explain it, some people rather credit things to chance. But we know better than that. It was a demonstration of God's power. Things got so bad that when God arrived and stepped into the situation, we could not deny that he had moved. So we've talked about four reasons so far. God allows bad things to happen to His people to show His goodness and His mercy, to teach us to pray for the benefit of others and to demonstrate His power. So reason number five. Reason number five, God wishes to use these experiences to reveal our character. Because ask yourselves, who you really are, doesn't it come out when things get rough, when things get bad? You know, we're looking good and happy and clean cut and friendly and nice on church on Sabbath. Right? We've got our suit on, our ties, and everything is so prim and proper, and we say, Happy Sabbath. But we go home and there's something goes wrong. All of a sudden, it seems like we sprout horns and a tail and a pitchfork, and our true colors come out. Even in the Bible, when Jesus was taken captive in the Garden of Gethsemane, the disciples' true colors came out. They said, Oh, we'll die for you. But they ran away, cowards. Isn't it the same with us? Just think about Jesus for a moment. When was the character of Christ the most clearly revealed? Was Jesus his character clearly revealed when he was a baby in the manger? I don't think so. When he was baptized? When he was transfigured? Or did we really get the clearest picture of who Jesus was on the cross? When he suffered the keenest pain? When he was separated from his Father? When things were the darkest and the most hopeless, the character of Christ shone the brightest. And shouldn't that be the way with us? Now, when I was in the hospital, you know, I couldn't scratch the itch on my nose. I couldn't do anything. So I became quite a grouch. I mean, I was laying in bed. I mean, you don't get a shower. You don't get bathed. I mean, they just sort of sponge you down. I mean, I could smell myself. I was in bad shape. So I was not in the happiest mood. But when I was moved out of the ICU down to the step-down unit, I was pushed into my room and my nurse was there. She was waiting for me. And she did all of her tests, you know, and, you know, neurological things, you know, where are you, what day it is today, and all that stuff. She looked at me sort of funny. She left the room, and then she came back. And then she quietly, sort of sheepishly, she said, what church do you go to? And I said, I'm an Adventist. And she said, really? And she jumped back. She clapped her hands. She said, I knew it. I knew that you weren't normal. And I'm like, is that a good thing? I suppose that's a good thing. You look happy. And she said, I'm an Adventist too. And I'm the only Adventist that I know of in the whole place. And the moment you came in here, I knew there was something different about you. And I'm like, oh, mercy. Like, I stink, you know? Like, what is it? But I was naturally shocked by that, considering how grouchy and grumpy I was. But the point is this. Even when we are paralyzed from the neck down, when we haven't been bathed in over a week, when we are emaciated, as I was, I hadn't eaten anything, when we are quadriplegic on our beds in the hospital, even in that day, shouldn't the world be able to look at us and say, these are God's people? In the same way that Christ revealed himself on the cross, should we not demonstrate a Christ-like character in the midst of our pain? But how often it is that it is through these painful experiences that we realize just how bad we are. It's like a mirror gets lowered down and we're like, that's why we just sort of cringe at how bad we are, right? In fact, this is what it says in Ministry of Healing, page 471. It says, God, in His providence, brings these persons into different positions and varied circumstances. Different positions, varied circumstances, read difficulty, right? Painful experiences. That they may discover in their character the defects which have been concealed from their own knowledge. You know, we can be self-deceived. When everything is going well, we think, oh, I'm a pretty good person. But then certain situations happen that push those hot buttons, and we realize, oh, maybe I really am still impatient. Maybe I do have a weakness in this area. And God is trying to reveal these things to us, and that's reason number 5, to reveal our character. But of course, He doesn't leave us there, and that's reason number 6. He reveals our character, and then number 6, He wishes to develop or improve our character. In the same passage, Ministry of Healing, page 471, He says, He gives them opportunity to correct these defects and to fit themselves for His service. So God reveals to us our weaknesses, but in order to help us to grow out of them, to improve upon them. And you see, in every sacred, in history, every holy person, great person of God, you can think of Elijah, Joseph, Jesus, John the Baptist, Moses, all of them. Before they could stand to perform the duties God intended for them, they had to go through a period of test and trial and suffering. Some of them very intense and keen suffering. And God permits these things because it is the best school in which to train us for greater trusts, to larger responsibilities, to do big and mighty things for Him. Same page in Ministry of Healing, page 471. It says, trials and obstacles are the Lord's chosen methods of discipline and His appointed conditions of success. So how many of you, us here today want to be successful? Not very many hands, because you know what I'm going to say next. There's only one way to get there. Through trials, obstacles, pain, suffering, God recognizes it is the only way for us to learn certain lessons. And so He permits it. But there's a promise here. I continue reading. The fact that we are called upon to endure trial shows that the Lord Jesus sees in us something precious which He desires to develop. If He saw in us nothing whereby He might glorify His name, He would not spend time.

time. But the fact that you are valuable to Him, He doesn't want to see us unrefined, but there's only one way for that refining to take place. All who would live godly in Christ Jesus shall suffer persecution of some kind. And so, reason number 6. God wants to develop our characters, to refine us for greater trusts. And it is a demonstration, a revelation, that we are valuable in his sight. So we've gone through 6 reasons so far. Reason number 1, to reveal God's goodness and His mercy. Number 2, to teach us to pray. Number 3, for the benefit of others. Number 4, to demonstrate His power. Number 5, to reveal our characters. And number 6, to refine our characters. Number 7, the 7th reason is perhaps the most significant of all. And that is, sometimes God permits bad things to happen to His people for His own sovereign purposes. What do I mean by that? I mean that there might be a reason out there that's bigger than what we can understand. It just might be a reason that God alone understands that we just can't. Let me try to explain it this way. We are living in the great controversy. And there is evil in the world. There is a picture that is bigger than what we in our small spheres of influence can understand and grasp and see. And so there are things that God has to do that affects the greater good of His universe that we simply cannot fathom. I heard a story once of a friend of mine. She had a young son at the time. And she was cooking in the kitchen. She had the big, big knife, and she was cutting things. And then she turned her back to wash some things in the sink or whatever, and she turned around. And her little boy, I don't know how old he was, 4, 5, 6 maybe, somewhere in there, had climbed up on the table and had the big knife in his hands. He wasn't real steady. He wasn't real, standing real firmly on the tabletop, real high up, holding this big knife. And good thing the mother didn't panic, but she saw the situation and she realized she needed to act fast. And so she said, "Now, Daniel, give that to mommy." "No, mine, right?" She said again in a more forceful tone, "Give me the knife." He held it. He said, "No." And so she moved slowly over to him and she grabbed that kid and she wrenched the knife out of his hands. And all of you ladies out there probably breathe a sigh of relief, like, "Oh, phew." But what do you think that kid did? Persecution! Suffering! Oh, how could you take this from me? My mother is so evil. I was just an innocent kid as she took that knife out of my hands. I wasn't doing anything wrong. But for those of us who know better, we understood that sometimes you cause a little pain to prevent a greater problem. And in the same way, God is in heaven, seeing the bigger picture. And we're that little kid holding a knife, standing on the edge of the table. And sometimes God allows certain painful situations to happen to wrench the knife out of our hands. And it might not even be injury to ourselves that He's preventing. It might be injury to the greater good of the universe. We simply don't fully grasp it. But we just have to understand that there is a God up there who is bigger than us, who knows more than us, who is more loving and capable than us to make the right call. There's actually a story in the Bible that illustrates this point. You remember the story of Job? Right? Any sermon about, suffering for the Christian probably is going to talk about Job a little bit. But think of it with me for a moment. Job was a righteous man. He was perfect, the Bible says, upright, escheweth evil. And then all of these calamities fall on him. And of course, we see God permitted them to happen. God didn't cause them to happen. But fast

0: forward to the end of the book of Job, the last few chapters of Job. You remember, God comes down in a whirlwind. And God says, Job, gird up yourself like a man and answer me. And God just rattles off a long list of questions. You should read it sometime. These are long questions that there's no hope for Job to answer. Things like, who have put the stars in their places? Can you loose the Orion's belt? Can you hook up Leviathan? And you know, all of these things. God is he's asking these questions. Hey, Job, if you got all the answers, why don't you try to answer a few of my questions? Of course, Job couldn't answer any of them. But what was the point? The point is God is trying to show Job, you don't understand everything. And at the end of the story, at the end of the story of Job, do you realize that God never explained to Job what happened? God never sits down and say, Job, you know, this is what happened in heaven. Satan came up, and, you know, he's accusing me of this, and I'm trying to, you know, defend myself here, and, you know, you're my demonstration of what, you know, what righteousness by faith looks like, and how, you know, faithful man is, and all this. No explanation. God simply asks a lot of questions to Job and say, if you know these answers, then you have the right to question me. Job feels about this small, right? And at the end of the story, Job just says, Lord, whatever you decide is fine with me, because I understand that you have your own sovereign purposes. But we have the benefit of seeing behind the veil. You recognize, do you recognize what would have happened if Job had failed? Do you understand that God had staked his entire government, his entire reputation, on the shoulders of one man? He said to Satan, I am making this statement in front of all the watching universe. Job will remain faithful, he will not sin, and he will be righteous no matter what you do to him. So just imagine if Job had failed, what kind of mud would have been on God's name? And yet, God never explained to Job what happened. So here's the point. Are you going through suffering? Perhaps there is a celestial reason. Perhaps God in heaven is counting on you to make a point to the universe that you may not even fully understand, but is critical within the scope of the great controversy. You are important in God's plan, even if it makes no sense, because God has his own sovereign purposes. The Bible tells us his thoughts are not our thoughts. His ways are not our ways, right? His thoughts are higher than our thoughts, as the heaven is from the earth. Again, in Ministry of Healing, page 479, paragraph 2. It says, God never leads his children otherwise than they would choose to be led. If they could see the end from the beginning and discern the glory of the purpose which they are fulfilling as co-workers with him. So even if we were to know the full story, God's way is the best way. And it's best that we learn that lesson now and to submit ourselves to him now. So seven reasons why God permits his people to suffer. To reveal his goodness and his mercy. To teach us to pray for the benefit of others. To demonstrate his power. To reveal our character. To refine our characters, and for his own sovereign purposes. A couple years ago, I heard a story about a Chinese Bible worker in the country of China. And at the time of the story, he was in his mid to late 60s. And he was a faithful worker for the Lord. He had been imprisoned over 40 times in his ministry, and he had been mercilessly beaten many times. His body was just one giant scab. He has scars everywhere from the beating and lashings that he received in prison. But every time he comes out, he goes right back to work. And so one night he was at a convert's house, And because they were poor people, they shared one bed. So one person's head was over here, the other person's head was this way, and they were doing the best they can. And in the middle of the night, the convert heard this Bible worker start thrashing and yelling in his sleep. And he was yelling, "I do, I do, I do." And of course, they sat up. The convert said, "Are you okay?" And this Bible worker took a deep breath. He said, "Oh, I'm fine. I just had a dream. And in my dream, I saw Jesus coming in the clouds of heaven. Jesus came and I saw the clouds depart and he was coming seated on the throne and everything we've worked for was about to come true." But Jesus stopped. Midway, he stopped and he asked a question to every one of us there. He said, "Who of you have borne scars for me?" How many of you have scars for me? How many of you have borne scars for Jesus? And that Bible worker rolled up his sleeves and he said, "I do. I have scars for Jesus." This elderly gentleman died shortly after. But he not only died in the hope of the resurrection, he died with scars for Jesus. The Bible tells us that all who would live godly in Christ Jesus shall suffer persecution. But I leave with you this final promise found in Ministry of Healing, page 478. Of all the gifts that heaven can bestow upon men, fellowship with Christ in his sufferings is the most weighty trust and the highest honor. I want to have scars for Jesus. Don't you? Not because I enjoy or relish the thought of pain. That's not the point. But the point is that for me to be ready for him to come, inevitably, as a soldier for Christ, I will have scars. And I want those scars to be the testament that I have been faithful regardless of the cost. Amen? Let's pray. Gracious Father in heaven, we thank you that you are a God of mighty works. And while we understand that you are more than capable to heal and even to prevent disaster and calamity and disease, we thank you that you work not as we work, but you see the bigger picture and you care for us and you allow things to happen to us for the best good. Now today, Lord, we commit ourselves to you, asking that you will grant us that faith like Job, the faith to be faithful even when we don't fully understand. And may you lead us from this place and may you give us the courage to face the obstacles and trials in the coming week. And may you give us that success that comes from meeting those trials. Go with us, we pray in Jesus' name. Amen.
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0: What is truth? Ever since humans have existed, we've been searching for truth. Today, it's popular to believe that there is no absolute truth. Today's question, how do you believe the human race began?
1: Monkeys, maybe? I don't know. Apes?
2: Probably with the Big Bang Theory, the primordial soup, and all of the chemical compositions that evolved into the human race.
0: Jesus Christ said, "For this reason I came into the world to testify to truth." God's word has absolute truth. Here's what the scriptures say. Genesis chapter 1 says, "In the beginning God created the heavens and the earth. Then God said, 'Let us make man in our image, and let them rule over the fish of the sea and the birds of the air.' So God created man in his own image, male and female. He created them." For more of God's truth, visit BibleStudies.com, a public service of the Seventh-day Adventist Church.
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5: I'm Mary Lohman of the Christian Working Woman. And what would you say is the devil's most effective tool in your life? Think about it. Isn't discouragement at the top of what the enemy throws at you to keep you from living in the joy of the Lord? But here's the good news. Hope is the cure for discouragement, and you and I can actually build hope in our lives. If you will become intentional about unleashing hope, you're going to discover that you can extinguish the flaming arrow of discouragement which Satan so often throws your way. In his book, Hope Quotient, Ray Johnston says that becoming a person with hope, defeating discouragement, and building a new future is always a result of raising 7 hope factors. Well, today I want to emphasize 2 of the 7 factors he gives. And the first one is recharge your batteries. If hope is to be unleashed in your life, you have to continually replenish the things which fuel you. When you run out of fuel, all your expertise and giftedness and experience are just pretty useless. You won't find a better future if you're running on an empty tank. So let me ask you, what or who is it in your life that's draining you? I have a dear friend who recently recognized that a relationship in her life, a longtime friend, was draining her. This relationship was no longer helpful or pleasant. Instead, it was unhealthy and getting worse. We had a long talk, and I encouraged her to put distance between herself and this person. Now, that wasn't easy, as you can imagine, but she did it in as loving a way as possible, and now she realizes just how much that relationship had been draining her. It had crushed her spirit and her hope, and now she's like a butterfly set free from its cocoon. So one of the things that will definitely drain you is unhealthy people. These are the people you have to recover from after you're around them. Now, obviously, I'm not talking about little irritations that happen in any relationship, but if you want to unleash hope in your life, your primary relationships need to be with people who build you up. Another thing that can drain you is unkind critics. As Ray says in his books, we all have people in our lives who think they have a spiritual gift of criticism and want to help the Holy Spirit. His advice is to avoid unkind critics in order to keep spiritually charged. This is the kind of criticism that's meant to harm, not to help. Tomorrow, I'll look at some other things that can drain your hope. So I hope you'll join me.

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2: Receive my instruction.

know, there's two kinds of people. Ones that find rules restrictive and they choose to ignore the signs of the rules that have been established. Then there's those that follow the rules to a T so much that they can't even enjoy life to its fullest. But, you know, I've learned to appreciate the rules a little more since I've become a parent. I just want to keep my kids safe and out of trouble. And one doesn't get more love than the other just because one chooses to follow the rules. And God is a lot like that. He just wants what's best for us. He has rules He wants us to follow. The problem is that we think that by following the rules, that we're going to somehow get more love or acceptance. I identify with this verse I found in the Bible. It says, "No one can be declared righteous in his sight by observing the law. Rather, through the law, we become conscious of sin." So what that boils down to is, the rules are there to protect us, not condemn us. God just doesn't want us getting hurt. However, when we do mess up, because we will, God's right there to help us up and get us back on our feet again. So let this be your words of hope. You're free. God's rules aren't there to restrict you. God is for you. There's nothing you can possibly do to make God love you more. So get out and enjoy life fully, because He just wants to enjoy it with you.

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0: Just think, Mary. The children of Israel, fleeing from Egypt, passed through the wilderness too.
1: They probably walked over the same kind of ground, stumbled over the same kind of rocks.
0: Their escape from the Pharaoh and our return to Judea are both miracles.

0: A blessing, and only the diligent worker can find true joy and happiness.
1: You're right, of course. As his parents, we must teach Jesus to be faithful in all phases of life. We'll need help, Joseph. Divine help.
0: Well, Mary, we've crossed into Judea. A few more days and we'll be in Bethlehem. Home. Oh, there's no place like home.
1: Except when you're worried.
0: You're worried? About what, Mary?
1: Well, this may sound silly to you, but I'm fearful for little Jesus' life.
0: But the king is dead.
1: King Herod, yes. But someone is king. Who? If it is one of Herod's sons, he might try to have Jesus killed.
0: Perhaps we'd better stop at the first village and find out who is the present king and all that has happened in Judea since we went to Egypt. Would that make you feel better?
1: Yes, and thank you, Joseph.
2: King Herod dead? Yes, quite some time ago. No loss to anyone, if you ask me. There was a cruel king, if ever there was one. He must have killed more than a dozen of his own family, including wives and grandmothers, and how many more no one knows. But the cruelest thing he ever did was kill, actually kill, every male baby 2 years and under in the town of Bethlehem.
0: Who is king now?
2: Well, you look like an Israelite. How is it that you don't know these things about your own land?
0: I've been in Egypt.
2: Ah, well, Herod's son Archelaus rules in Judea. He takes after his father. Already he has slaughtered thousands of Israelites in a tumult at Jerusalem. His extreme cruelty and heavy taxation make him hated even more than Herod was, if that's possible.
0: Thank you. Thank you very kindly.
1: If it's not safe to go to Bethlehem, where will we go, Joseph?
0: I wish I knew, Mary.
1: There is always one answer to every problem, God.
0: I've been praying about it, ever since I learned that the cruel Archelaus is king.
1: Then don't worry about it, Joseph. God told us to go to Egypt, and then he told us to come back to Judea. So we should cast our perplexity and burden on him. God will take care of us.
0: But first, we must do all we can. Then God will take over.
3: That night, as Joseph, Mary, and little Jesus slept, Joseph had a dream.
4: Behold, Joseph, thy prayer has been heard, and I am come to direct thee and thy wife and Jesus the Savior to a place of safety. Return thou to thy former home in Nazareth, for there the Savior will grow safely into manhood.
3: In Nazareth, Mary took up the duties of a wife and mother, establishing a home where love and respect and harmony abounded. Joseph opened a carpenter shop. Weeks and months and years pass. The baby Jesus grew into the boy Jesus. With deep interest, the mother of Jesus watched the unfolding of his powers and endeavored, prayerfully, to strengthen the impress of perfection upon his character. With earnestness, she sought to encourage that bright, receptive mind by teaching him the scriptures.
1: In the beginning, God created the earth and all that in it is. For 6 days he spoke, and it took place. Then on the seventh day he rested. First Adam was created, then Eve. They were happy in the beautiful Garden of Eden when the serpent... Then it was that the Creator promised that he would send a Redeemer to save the world from sin that Adam had brought into the world. You're old enough now, Jesus, to understand a little of what I mean when I say that finally, the people became so wicked that God had to destroy them. He raised up Noah, who preached a coming flood and a way of salvation from that flood. But the people rejected his message, and only 8 people were saved in the ark.

0: We're almost 12 years old now, Jesus. And I suppose you understand Holy Scripture and nature as well as most grown-ups or better. And I think you understand that you are the fulfillment of prophecy concerning the coming Messiah and the responsibility to God and man that is yours.
1: I think everyone is born into this world with a mission that only he can fulfill. Whatever my mission is, I shall do my best with the help of heaven to fulfill it.
0: Each of us has a special mission, I agree. But Jesus, don't forget that everyone is born to be a blessing to others and to the world.
2: His cheerfulness and tact, his patience and faithfulness in all things brought upon Jesus the jealousy of his brothers.
3: But Father, why do you make Jesus do that? I did it yesterday.
4: Jesus does more than his share of the work.
3: Where is he now? I'll tell ya. He's off somewhere in the woods or the hillsides, or down by the creek. Doing what? He says he's studying nature and the wonders of God's handiwork. But actually, he goes off like that to get out of work.
4: Son, be careful what you say. You know very well that Jesus does much more than his share of the work without a single complaint.
3: Aw, he thinks he can do anything. Thinks he's better than the rest of us.
4: Son, stop that this instant. Jesus is a strong, healthy, faithful, good child. Kind to you as he is to everyone. If you talk about him once again or complain, I shall have to punish you.
3: Yes, sir.
2: The wickedness of the inhabitants of Nazareth and the low estimate in which they were generally held is shown by Nathanael's question, "Can there any good thing come out of Nazareth?" Yet among all this evil and wickedness, Jesus grew in wisdom and stature and increased in favor with God and man.

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1: With SRN News, I'm Ron Taylor. President Trump spoke from the National Mall in Washington late last night, celebrating America's 250th anniversary of independence in front of thousands of spectators, followed by a spectacular fireworks display over the National Mall. President Trump said this 4th of July celebrated 2.5 centuries of American victories over evil.
2: Here on our National Mall, we're celebrating freedom's triumph over tyranny, liberty's conquest over oppression, and the enduring victory of the American spirit from the July 4th, 1776 to July 4th, 2026. Big dates. That's big dates. Two big ones.
1: He says our country has succeeded because of the signers of the Declaration.
2: Tonight our country is stronger, freer, richer, safer, and prouder than ever before. But it all started with the miracle of history that lives forever in the heart of every single patriot.
1: The top Republican in Congress says Americans need to be concerned about a radical ideology that Democrats seem to be embracing. On the Salem News program this week on Capitol Hill with Tony Perkins, House Speaker Mike Johnson says the country is facing an unprecedented threat.
3: And what we've seen in recent months is many Mamdanis have popped up all around the country running for Congress. For a while, Tony, everybody just kind of waved that off and said, oh, that was a New York City anomaly. No, sir, it's everywhere. And we've got to confront it. We've got to take it very seriously. And we have to vanquish that, because the ideas and proposals that these candidates would bring to Congress is frightening stuff.
1: He urges Republicans to defend America and capitalism and to turn out in big numbers during the midterms this November. Speaker Johnson spoke to the Salem Radio Network. The National Abortion Federation goes all in.
4: For the first time since the repeal of Roe v. Wade, the NAF has released a policy position, and it takes support for abortion to the extreme. The NAF is calling on Congress to legalize abortion up to the moment of birth, with no restrictions of any kind. NAF President Brittany Fontenot says, quote, "We must resist the political compromise of viability and arbitrary gestational limits. People deserve abortion access throughout pregnancy without any government interference." Michael Harrington reporting.
1: The Trump administration is moving to restart the specialized LGBT option for youth who contact the 988 Crisis Intervention Hotline. That phone number offers specialized options for certain groups, such as veterans and Spanish speakers. A year ago, the Trump administration stopped offering the Press 3 option for LGBT youth. The administration said it ended the service because the funding ran out. This is SRN News. New reporting is shining a spotlight on California Governor Gavin Newsom's inner circle and an FBI corruption investigation that began before President Trump returned to office.
5: A California Post report says Democrat insider Alexis Podesta secretly recorded conversations as part of an FBI investigation tied to former Newsom Chief of Staff Dana Williamson, who pleaded guilty to federal fraud and tax charges earlier this year. Conservative commentators say the revelations undercut Newsom's claims that federal probes are politically motivated. Newsom has not been charged with any wrongdoing. John Scott reporting.
1: President Trump launched Trump Accounts yesterday, aiming to boost financial independence for children born under his second term. Parents can open accounts for these children, receiving $1,000 from the government and potentially more from billionaires who've pledged funds. More details at srnnews.com.
6: 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In a recent 440-page book called Rethink Food, one of the contributing medical authors writes, "Here is a word of warning. Physicians in general possess very little knowledge about nutrition. In fact, the knowledge we as physicians do have can sometimes cause more harm than good. Then he gives an example. A mom was recently advised by her physician that little Johnny was low in iron and therefore advised her to feed him more meat. The mother then dutifully made sure that little Johnny got all of his pork chops and sausages because the doctor said it was good for him. Then the author concludes this way, "I shudder at the thought of the harm we can cause our patients through our own ignorance," end quote. Another contributing physician writes in the same book, quote, "Since we as physicians receive practically no nutritional education during or after medical school, it is understandable that there is a level of ignorance among doctors. Even though treating patients with pills and procedures is very lucrative, whereas discussing diet is time-consuming and not reimbursable, should we as doctors get exposed to the power of nutrition in dealing especially with chronic diseases?" End quote. Nutrition training for doctors. It sounds like a missing piece. Why is that so, Dr. Deal? Tell us, what's going on?
7: Well, it's a very complex area. For instance, we have to recognize that what is being taught in medical school is largely taught to meet the requirements and the goals and the scores that are necessary in the national boards. Mm-hmm. That's a national certification body, so that every physician that passes this national test mm-hmm. is now a bona fide physician. So national boards then determine to a large extent what is being taught in medical school, because the medical school wants to make sure that they have their students pass, right?
6: Yes.
7: So if there is no interest in nutrition on those who write the national board, some of these mm-hmm. medical professors, mm-hmm. then the medical schools are recognizing that the students are just about drinking knowledge from a fire hydrant.
6: Yes.
7: I mean, they're just day and night, they're trying to memorize the facts to diagnose the disease, then they go into pharmacology, they have to learn all the medications, they have to then go into surgery, and the many, many different subspecialists down the line. So what happens then is the knowledge that is being conveyed, the curriculum that is being developed, is developed in response to the questions that appear on the national board. And until we have national board examiners writing questions that pertain to clinical nutrition, therapeutic nutrition, there is probably no likelihood that this is going to happen. That's one of the many, many reasons. Then secondly, you have to also think about the idea that when you are diagnosing a disease, as you have just graduated from medical school mm-hmm. and you have now learned how to memorize the facts, to diagnose the disease and to treat the disease, that's what you do.
6: Right, right.
7: You memorize the facts, you diagnose the disease, and you treat the disease. And we call this disease management. That's what we do. We manage the disease, mm-hmm. particularly when it comes to these chronic diseases, you know, diseases that are hanging around,
6: right,
7: like
6: right.
7: heart disease and diabetes and hypertension, overweight. Yeah, we manage the disease. We don't really cure it usually with these medications, but we make you feel better. And so you now have about 10 minutes. That's what you're allotted as a young physician that's working for a hospital, that works for a system, for a clinic. You've got about 10 minutes. Now, wait a minute. You know, if there is really some nutritional therapeutic value here, you know, how can I do this in 10 minutes? Mm-hmm. I mean, I take 5 minutes to diagnose the disease. I have to say a few nice words to the patient. And how am I going to do, I mean, if you want to change behaviors, if you want to change eating habits, you need to have time. And so it doesn't really fit into that system either. So that's another reason. And then, of course, we have to also become aware that nutrition is considered to be a relatively new science. And doctors pride themselves, we do the hard sciences. You know?
6: Yes, yes.
7: We study biochemistry. We study physiology. We study anatomy. But nutrition, you know, nutrition is a relatively new science, the last 30, 40 years. And there again, you have to be recognizing that much of the nutrition information out there may have been hijacked by self-serving large commercially interested enterprises, right?
6: Yeah.
7: And so then you have a media that one day says high protein diet is good, 2 weeks later it's not, the high protein diet is now the low protein diet, and after a while the public is confused, the doctors are confused, and how are you, if you have a few minutes left to help a patient to adapt a healthier lifestyle, how are you going to get that across when there's so much confusion out there? You see, so it's a very, very complex issue.
8: And we're very comfortable with this, Dr. Deal. As you were saying this, and I was listening to this, we want someone that comes in who has passed the boards. We want someone that will take us into their office and very quickly, because, you know, we're busy. We have work to do. Get done here. We want someone to very quickly give us something that will ease the pain, that will stop the pain. Managing the disease is perfectly fine for a vast majority of us, it seems, but we come at this from Chip a little bit differently. We come at it from a very different angle. We don't want to manage disease. We want to get rid of the disease. So let's get back to the doctors now. The doctors realize this. The patient realizes this. We're all perfectly happy with this is the way we're going. So what is the problem with this? If we can go to the doctor's office and come out with a bag of pills and our symptoms go away, what's the harm? Why should we complain about that?
7: Well, for one thing, it's expensive. It's no longer sustainable, really, as a society. And number two, all these drugs are, they have side effects, all of them. Yes. And so, actually, there are sometimes much, much better answers by treating the causes of the disease, which we begin to realize now has to do with the abundance of the dietary excesses that we have in our society. And unless we can help people to get into that area, unless we as doctors can become more literate in this area to understand it, because we have no background, we have no nutrition in the background in this field. Yeah. So how can we even counsel a person?
8: Because even if you do counsel a person, even if I'm coming at this from two different ways, the doctors and the patient. I'm looking at this whole nutrition and medical school thing from both sides. The doctors don't want to work any harder than they already are. They're busy people and they and everything. If the patient is perfectly happy with the pill, why would the doctor want to spend time to tell them to eat right? And listen, here's the patient. I have heart disease, so I go to the kitchen and I fill a glass with water and I open a little pill box, I take a pill, I drink the water, and I go watch television. Compared to, I go to the grocery store, I buy the right foods, I've come home, I put them in the refrigerator, I fix the right foods, I eat the right meal, I go out for a long walk after supper, I go for a nice jog, I exercise, I stretch, I try to have a good life. That's harder than taking the pill. So nutrition training, there's two people involved here, the patient and the doctor.
7: And there's more to that, because when you give the pill, it takes you 10 minutes. That's all the time that you have. You get paid for that. Yes. Insurance companies pay for that. When you do a lifestyle consult, when you spend an hour with a patient to help them to understand the importance of making some dietary choices, there is no reimbursement for that. It's not covered. Mm-hmm. So what are you going to do? You have to make a living. You have to feed your kids. So you're basically stuck. And furthermore, in medical school, you also become introduced to the idea that there's no time anymore. Mm-hmm. We have no time for anything. We have to have convenience foods. You grab a bar, you grab a burger, you down a milkshake, you down a coffee, and it becomes sort of a way of life. And so the doctor, him or herself, doesn't have any orientation towards a healthier lifestyle. And so we just make the assumption, and which is usually true, that the patient is in the same way. And so we don't see anything wrong by not addressing the issue. We are not even aware of it.
8: We not only do we not have time, we don't even use whole words, Dr. Deal. We say, hi, doc, how are you doing? What's the prob here? We don't have time to say the entire word when we're dealing with people. How can we have time to fix ourselves a good meal and do what's necessary to make ourselves healthy? So, all right, we've established two different problems here, two different tracks, the patient and the doctor. Where does the change begin? You tell me, Dr. Deal.
7: Well, I tell you, I'm thinking of one of my young doctor friends. He has a mother who is involved in a CHIP program, the Complete Health Improvement Program, and he actually, some years back, watched her. He was just in college, and he watched her, and he saw how within 3-4 weeks, patients who made dietary changes, got into an exercise program, their blood pressures came down, their cholesterol dropped, their fog lifted, and then he saw one of the diabetics. He told me that later on. He said, you know, that diabetic had a change in color of his skin, his legs, and he said, I knew it was just a matter of time, the patient told me, that I would probably have to have an amputation as an end-stage aspect of my diabetes.
1: Yes.
7: And he said, this person I mean, he was in the program with my mother there for 4, 5, 6 weeks, and the color came back, and I learned later on that the doctor said, I don't know what you did, but the color is coming back. You have better circulation now again. The chances of amputation is probably, at least for this time, stayed. We don't have to worry about it. And he thought to himself, that's what I want to be. Mm-hmm. And his grandfather was a physician, and he now got inspired to pick up the torch from his granddad. He got to medical school, took the first 2 years off, which is what we call preclinical training. We study anatomy, physiology, biochemistry, and you know. Then at the end of the 2 years, they of course take the national boards, and it was at that time that he went to the curriculum dean, the dean that is in charge of the classes that are being taken and built and so on, and he said, you know, I came to the university here, to the medical school, because I was inspired by my mother, by this lifestyle medicine thing. I wanted to be a chip doctor.
8: Hmm.
7: And I've been waiting for the nutrition classes, because that's what I learned. That's what I saw.
8: He's going to wait a long time.
7: And the dean said, I'm very sorry. You know, we are basically teaching the information that you need to pass your medical boards.
8: Mm-hmm.
7: Right on, right?
8: Yeah.
7: And this young man, he was, of course, very distressed. He talked with me for a while, and I said, well, you know, why don't you visit with this dean sometime again? But be very kind, be very gracious. You're not making any demands. So he did. And then the dean said, you know, yeah, I can see what you really want to accomplish. You know, I'm happy to tell you, we have on our campus a School of Public Health, and they have a master's in nutrition, a master's in public health nutrition. We'll be very happy to let you go 1 year after your national boards. Mm-hmm. You can take 1 year off, and then you come back, and then you have 2 years on the clinical wards.
8: Mm-hmm. Mm-hmm.
7: And this young man felt this was a very, very generous offer. He went to the School of Public Health. He took his master's degree in public health with an emphasis on nutrition and epidemiology. And for his thesis, he conducted a CHIP program, you know, mother like son.
8: Yes, absolutely.
7: And he was really excited. He wrote it all up. And, you know, from that moment on, when he got back on the clinical wards for the next 2 years to finish his medical degree, he said, Hans, he said, what I noticed is that I had some additional tools in my toolbox when I saw the patients on the ward, while my other fellow students, they had nothing to offer. I mean, people were obese. What are they going to do? Give them a pill? The people were hypertensive, high blood pressure. What are they going to do? But I could teach them, and I said, you know, I can give you some suggestions and here's some books and he said it made all the difference. And, you know, since then he is an internist and he is having a very good practice, and he does group teaching as well to educate people. And he said, I have a wonderful life of significance. I'm not just making money. You know, that's not the issue here for me, right? But I have significance. I see people's lives turned around, and that's what gives me the ultimate joy.
8: Oh, that is a wonderful story. And that story should be repeated. So what I hear you saying, Dr. Deal, is that it can begin anywhere. It can begin with the patient. It can begin with the doctor in training. It can begin with a doctor who's been in the business for 20 years. All they have to do is make that adjustment in their thoughts and to open their minds to the other possibilities that are out there. Is that what I hear you saying?
7: Yeah. I mean, the books and the science and the evidence is everywhere. I mean, we have whole libraries filled over the last 30, 40, 50 years in epidemiology, the epidemic of diseases that are largely diet-related. And we now understand that it's the food that is largely driving our chronic diseases.
8: Yes.
7: And so the evidence is there. But, you know, a physician has to spend time. A physician has not had the training in medical school, if anywhere. And so what they need to do, they have to do some postgraduate work, they have to read the books, and they have to become self-motivated to take a look over the fence where they had never looked before.
8: Mm. We're going to take a short break, Dr. Deal. When we come back, I want to talk a little bit more about the patient. You know, I'm not a doctor, so I don't know doctor things, but I do know patient thing, and I've been a patient many times in my life. I want to know what we as patients can do to bring about the change necessary, not only in our lives, our own lives, but also in the medical profession. What can we as patients do? And we'll talk about that on our return, so stay right where you are.

0: 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Welcome back to the program. I'm your host, Charles Mills. We're here with the founder of the Complete Health Improvement Program, Dr. Hans Diehl. I love talking to this guy. I love talking to this guy because he wants people to be well. He wants to bring change into people's lives. And his only motive for doing that is because he loves people. I can't believe it. He just loves people and wants them to be well. And I love talking with him. Okay, Dr. Diehl, you established in the first part of the program how medical schools want everyone, their students, to pass the boards. And the boards are based on a certain set of rules and regulations for health, and that doesn't include nutrition. It's just not taught. We've also established that doctors in training, doctors in practice, patients, we can all start to change the way we treat ourselves by gaining knowledge. And now let's talk about the patient. Let's zero in on the patient himself or herself. How does that person, the person listening to the program on the radio right now, how does that person begin the process of learning what they need to do to bring health to their mind and body?
1: Well, I mean, we already kind of established that it's very difficult to rely on most physicians to provide us with education, right? When it comes to nutrition, doctors are not in the AAA category, right? So that means that we need to become involved in self-education. And what are some of the things that you can do? I think the very first thing that we need to do when something is wrong, we need to see the physician and write the questions out, what you want to ask them, and to find out what the diagnosis is. Your doctor is unexcelled in most Western countries when it comes to making a diagnosis. Mm-hmm. We really shine there. And before you do anything else, you need to know what is wrong. Mm-hmm. Once you have a good idea, then you can begin to do some reading. You can maybe go to a CHIP program. You can listen to a radio program of Charles Mills and what we do together here today, right?
0: Yes.
1: These are the kind of things that there are books out everywhere on clinical nutrition and therapeutic nutrition. There are topics that you can scan on your website. You have to sometimes be a little bit careful there. But again, you can do much to help yourself. So self-education, I think, is the key issue here. And as you begin to read more, you begin to realize that there are different opinions out there. Mm-hmm. And one contradicts the other. So you begin to realize that it's a little bit more complicated. And that's why physicians also have a hard time finding the right answers, because they have not been trained to identify these correct answers in an effective, efficient way. So we all have to do some reading, and we begin to understand after a while where this all comes to. You can also talk perhaps to some experts in the field. The books are there. The videos are there. The tapes are there. You know, educate yourself, and then talk to your physician. What do you think about this, doctor? Let him be your guide in some ways. And when it comes to nutrition, he may not know too much, but let him nevertheless be your guide. Don't try to play doctor on your own terms. Work with your doctor. He can be very, very, very helpful. And by the way, they usually have a trained good judgment in providing some areas, even where they're not quite as well established.
0: I don't know of any doctor who would say no to broccoli. I don't know any doctor who would say, no, you should not eat potatoes and carrots, and you should not eat fruit. No. I think that we'd be safe in doing that. And, you know, as I hear you talk about this, Dr. Diehl, I think that we need to become like one-person studies. I do this all the time for myself. I will try something, and I'll keep track of how I'm doing. And I don't have to have a study to tell me that. I don't have to have anything else. Hey, this fruit and this vegetable, these make me feel good, so this must work. So there you go, one-person study.
1: No, I mean, it's true. Once you move towards a more natural diet,
2: yes,
1: a diet that comes to us in nature, you eat fruits and you eat vegetables. You mean, don't go overboard on fruit juices, because then again, that's a process, right?
2: Process, exactly.
1: But you have whole grains, not the donuts and white flour. No. Whole grains, 7 grains here for breakfast and these kind of things. And you have some beans and legumes, lentils and these kind of things, maybe a few nuts, maybe a little bit of avocado once in a while, and you have good bread, you see, then you basically are on a pretty safe path. Mm-hmm. This has now emerged in the last 20, 30 years as being nature's special for food groups, mm-hmm. right?
2: Yep.
1: Let's talk about that again. Fresh fruits, whole grains, vegetables, and legumes, and maybe a few nuts. You cannot go wrong. And once you begin to work with these kind of foods, yes, I understand the taste is not quite the same. Mm-hmm. And you say, well, you know, if I don't have my sugar and my salt and my pepper and all these kind of things in there, well, just use a little bit.
2: Yeah.
1: And, well, it's still not what I'm used to. Exactly, because you have developed the tolerance to these kind of things.
2: Yes.
1: So now you have to go through the tunnel, 3 to 4 weeks tops, and your taste buds adjust. Simple foods, and you begin to realize that your taste buds begin to change, and you're going to begin to discover a brand new world of different nutritional and taste nuances.
2: Mm.
1: It's a moment of discovery for you. And I think once you have begun this, you begin to read a little bit more, and you see, oh, this is about fiber.
2: Mm.
1: Oh, natural foods are high in fiber, you know, especially the whole grains, the legumes, they're all very high in fiber. And all of a sudden you begin to realize, I used to be in the bathroom once a week, and usually with much pressure there, trying to work so hard to be productive, to get something out.
2: Yes.
1: And all of a sudden, it's there. I go into the bathroom. I'm in, I'm out, I'm in and out, I'm in and out once a day. And you say, what's happening?
2: You do much less reading that way. It's incredible. Much less reading.
1: Yeah, that's true. Yeah. You have to take the Reader's Digest
2: reading
1: board out, right?
2: Exactly.
1: Yeah, that's right. Yeah, but you begin to now see a book on fiber, and you begin to read about fiber. What it does, it holds the water in the intestinal tract, and evacuation is much, much easier. As it happens, the food goes through much, much faster. It doesn't take 28 to 50 hours for the food to go from the input to the exit, right?
2: Yeah.
1: But now you could do it in about 24 hours. You find your food again,
2: yes,
1: if you look for it,
2: yes,
1: right?
2: Yes.
1: And all of a sudden you begin to realize, hey, that's related to diverticular disease.
2: Mm.
1: It's related to colitis. It's related to colon cancer. It's related to acid reflux. All of these things are affected now by the fact that your food is going through the system at a rate that it should be, rather than with all the fat and all the sugar, which slows everything down, and you don't have enough fiber in it. And all of a sudden, you begin to develop your own understanding gradually as you read yourself into it. And as you find, you know, some seminars that you can go to, as you read some prominent books of some prominent writers that are known in the field of nutrition, and you are on your way. Like you said, you're one person study. You can feel it in your system. Something is happening. You're on the move.
2: Oh, that is good news. All right. Now, Dr. Deal, let's talk about what we were discussing at the very beginning of the program, nutrition and medical schools. Now we know the truth. Now we know how we can deal with it. Is there anything happening out there? I know that if you walk out your front door and you turn left and you walk down the street a little ways, you can look over to your right and there is a huge white gleaming building right there near your home. Is there anything happening there that we should know about?
1: I have good news. I have good news for all of our listeners. And that is Loma Linda University, the School of Medicine, 3 months ago, instituted a nutrition course. And what they decided to do, they said, we turn it over to the preventive medicine department, and then they worked with us and they said, you have these beautiful CHIP videos.
2: Yes.
1: Let's take a look at those again. And then they were compressed a little bit because they're in general made for the general public. They were compressed, and now we had 25 minutes and we had 8 sessions with the medical students, first year finishing up their first year, going to second year, and these students were rather astounded at the significant scientific basis for the suggestions that were made in these films. And We had some case studies. We had case studies on a person with diabetes, case study on a person that was lacking fiber, person that was totally a whopper with all kinds of guilt and stress problems, and there was a lecture there on how to forgive. Mm-hmm. You know, and as you begin to see the students moving forward, they begin to pull these things together just like Lego blocks that you put together. Yes. And you build a building.
2: Yes, yes.
1: And a new building emerged that there was more to helping people than just matching a pill with an ill. Mm-hmm. Mm-hmm. They began to realize there was something here where we can actually infuse people with confidence now. We have some extra tools in our toolbox. We can help you with your high blood pressure. We have learned in the CHIP program, we've learned in this class now, that maybe a high salt intake can be detrimental. Mm-hmm. And by lowering the salt intake, hey, you can really reduce their blood pressure. The same thing with diabetes. And they begin to understand that the data is way, way, way out there, very clearly before of us, even though we haven't seen it, that, for instance, some of the most popular drugs today used for diabetes is only half as good as a little change in our eating patterns.
2: My, my.
1: Amazing.
2: That is good news. Nutrition and medical school is actually beginning. It's taking baby steps, but that is at least a step going on. Dr. Deal, thank you for that good news. I appreciate that.
1: Well, it took many, many, many years, but the students are sufficiently enthusiastic that we are planning on offering, getting the invitation to offer the course again the next year for the next first-year finishing students in medicine. And we are excited about this. There's a new day coming, and I understand that those who write the national boards are also beginning to think in terms of we need to introduce more nutrition-related questions so as to make it mandatory for the medical students to offer nutrition classes. It's coming.
2: Oh, my goodness. I feel so good. Thank you. That you have made my entire day, Dr. Deal. Thank you so much. Listener, that website for you to go to the CHIP program is chiphealth.com. You can find out what's coming into your area. Lots of resources there to begin that self-education that Dr. Deal was talking about. It's all right there at chiphealth.com. Dr. Deal, thank you again so much for being here. Always encouraging to talk to you. Thank you so much.
1: Thank you.
2: And listener, until next time, this is Charles Mills along with Dr. Hans Deal inviting you to be healthy by choice. Goodbye, everyone. If you'd like more information about Healthy by Choice, call Three Angels Broadcasting Network at 618-627-4651. 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
3: Nahum 1:7. The Lord is good, a stronghold in the day of trouble, and he knoweth them that trust in him.

0: realizing that there were two factions among his accusers, Paul wisely used them to divert attention from himself by getting them to disagree and quarrel with each other. With this in mind, Paul said,
1: "Men and brethren, men of Israel! I am a Pharisee, the son of a Pharisee. I believe in and hope for the resurrection of the dead. For this I am before the council today."
2: "There is no resurrection from the dead. Such a thing is impossible. Neither are there angels nor spirits."
3: "Well, there are angels and spirits, and there is a resurrection from the dead."
2: "You don't know what you're talking about."
3: "And you know less than an idiot."
4: "People of Israel, quiet, please.
2: It's a member of the Sanhedrin. We'd better be quiet."
5: "Yes, quiet down."
4: "After careful consideration, we have decided that there is nothing wrong with this man. Perhaps a spirit or an angel really did speak to him."
6: "You are a Pharisee. That's why you say that. But it is not true. We have not considered this man at all except to find him guilty of gross blasphemy and worthy of death. Grab the prisoner, some of you Sadducees, and we will kill him."
4: "No, don't let them do it! Shame him!"
7: "Centurion, take a platoon and rescue Paul before they tear him to pieces. Take him to the usual cell in the fort, but no chains. He is a Roman citizen."
8: "Yes, sir."
0: Soon Paul was in prison, safe from the angry mob. Later, while reflecting on the trying experiences of the day, Paul began to fear that his course might not have been pleasing to God.
9: "Perhaps I made a mistake in coming to Jerusalem. But I did so desire to be in harmony with the Christian leaders here. What will the unbelieving pagan Gentile world think of all the fighting and killing among God's professed people? They turned the Sanhedrin into a scene of strife and wild confusion. Oh, the name of God has surely suffered shame and reproach. They claim to worship Jehovah. They assume sacred office, yet..."
0: In distress and discouragement, Paul wept and prayed.
9: "And now, O Lord, I am in prison. Thine enemies in their malice will resort to any means to put me to death. Is my work in the churches ended, O Lord? Thy cause is very near to my heart, and I pray that ravening wolves will not enter the churches and cause discouragement and unfaithfulness."
10: "Paul."
9: "My Lord Jesus, humbly I bow before thee."
10: "Be not discouraged, my servant, for I have not been unmindful of you. I guarded you from the murderous throng in the temple courts. I was by your side during the hearing in the Sanhedrin. I was with you in the fort prison cell. I reveal myself now, my servant, to cheer you. For as you have testified of me in Jerusalem, so must you bear witness also at Rome."
0: And when it was day, certain of the Israelites, 40 in number, came together secretly to plot against Paul.
11: "There are 40 of us. None of us are leaders or elders or anything special. Just ordinary, everyday Israelites. There is nothing about us to attract attention or cause suspicion. Therefore, we should be able to formulate a plot to kill Paul and carry it out successfully."
12: "Yeah, the Sanhedrin don't seem to be able to do away with Paul. And someone has to. We'll do our duty. We'll kill him."
11: "It should be easy with 40 of us. All we have to do is waylay him and kill him. It's that simple."
12: "You've forgotten that he's in prison under Roman protection."
11: "I have not forgotten it."
12: "Well, how do you propose to get him out of prison so we can waylay him?"
11: "We'll need the cooperation of the Sanhedrin. We will ask the chief priest, Ananias, to send a message to the fort commander that he wishes to question Paul on a simple matter. And would he please send a soldier with Paul to the council chambers?"
12: "But it's not very far from the fort to the council room. A matter of a few hundred feet."
11: "There are 40 of us. Some will cause a commotion while others snatch Paul and kill him. It will happen so suddenly and surprisingly The soldier won't be able to do anything.
12: Well, it might work.
11: It will work. Are all 40 of us in favor of this plan?
5: Well, I think so.
11: Remember, all of you, we took a solemn oath and swore that we would neither eat nor drink until we have killed Paul. We dare not break this oath, lest we be cursed. We will all go right now to see the high priest.
8: To what do I owe this honor? 40 good Israelites visiting me at the same time?
11: We are here to do His Highness a great service.
8: Yes?
11: We 40 are going to rid the world of that troublemaker, Paul.
8: Oh?
11: We have bound ourselves with a great oath that we will eat nothing until we have slain Paul.
8: I will not deny that it will be a great service to the whole world, but what do I have to do with it?
11: We desire that His Highness, together with the council, ask the chief captain to bring Paul down to you tomorrow as though you want to ask a few questions of him. But we will be lying in wait. He shall never arrive here, for we will kill him.
8: Oh. I think perhaps I can get the Romans to do that. Yes.
13: Welcome to Life Quest, a program that directs you to subjects and books that will make a difference in your life, a program that will make you think and strengthen your journey of faith in the 21st century. My name is Dwight Lainhoff. Pete Wilson is the founding and senior pastor of Cross Point Church in Nashville, Tennessee. He is also an author. We've talked with Pete before, and right now we're going to talk to him about his new book, Let Hope In, Four Choices That Will Change Your Life Forever. Pastor Wilson, thanks for being with us on LifeQuest.
14: No, you bet. It's an honor to be back with you guys.
13: You bet. Why this book at this time?
14: It's a great question. I think for me, I'm very blessed with my publisher in that they generally let me write about whatever it is I want to write about. So it's never a, hey, you need to write on this.
13: Mm-hmm.
14: So, you know, for me, I was really just trying to think through. You know, I'm a pastor, so I spend a ton of time with people and conversation, counseling, and you know, for me, it just seemed like I saw this pattern in almost every single person that I was meeting with, that, you know, hope was something that I feel like everybody wants it, but then again, I felt like so few people actually had it.
13: Yes.
14: And so, you know, again, I try to write books that, you know, will really help someone move from where they are to where they want to be. And so hope just seemed like the most likely topic for me to write on in this season of my life.
13: And this lack of hope, or in some cases hopelessness, you're even seeing that among Christians, about churchgoers.
14: Absolutely. And because that's, you know, honestly, that's who I interact with the most. Are people in the context of the church. And it's, you know, again, as Christians, we're not immune from difficult circumstance. You know, we're not immune from things happening. And yet, there is this promise in the Bible that, you know, we are called to hope. That's something that God wants for us, is hope. And so, you know, for me, it was just very intriguing. The more and more I had conversations with people, the more I studied this topic of why is it that so many Christians that really should be the most hopeful people are really struggling with having hope. And so that really kind of put me on this journey mm-hmm. of trying to just help us all uncover why is this? Why are we struggling with a lack of hope? Well, I think the big thing for me is that people way underestimate how their past is impacting their lives today.
13: Mm-hmm.
14: Whether it's being a parent, whether it's how you work, whether it's how you interact in the context of your relationships, whether that be marriage or friendships, our past and the things that have happened to us have a huge impact. You know, whether it's a broken marriage you went through, whether it was sexual abuse mm-hmm. that you underwent when you were a child, whether it's a surprise divorce your parents got, you know, a miscarriage you experienced, or whether it's something like a bully, your freshman year of high school that kind of, you know, made your life miserable. All of these things will absolutely impact you. So the phrase I use a lot in talking with people is, hey, your past is not really your past if it's still impacting your present.
13: Hmm.
14: And yet, for so many of us, we want to think, oh, it's just the past. You know, that happened to me a long time ago. Well, it may have happened to you a long time ago, but it's absolutely impacting the way you deal with things today. And so I say, hey, if you don't find a way to learn from your past, if you don't find a way to heal from your past, you're going to be doomed to repeat.
13: It's obviously, I have learned in interaction with people, letting them really find out what happened in the past and coming to terms with that, and as you said, the lessons and all that. Sometimes, though, it seems as if some people, and sometimes even counselors, let people get stuck with that past, and, you know, they're still blaming dad for whatever, or their Bible teacher, you know, in church, of something that happened 30 years ago, and I say, you know, he's dead. What are you going to do? Raise him up and slap him around, or what?
14: Right. Yeah, and that's an important part of this, you know, of this whole book, is really kind of helping people understand that, you know, the goal of this book is not to get to a place where you don't have a past, you know, mm-hmm. that you don't have a history. That's pointless, and honestly, it's useless. We all do have a past. We've had things that have happened to us, good and bad. So the point is not to try to erase it. The point is, how do you work with your past in such a way that it's not going to continue to impact your present? How do you work with it in such a way that it's not going to shape your future? And you're right. I think some people get so stuck on the past. And so one of the things I talked about in the book was, you know, if all we did in this book is help you stir up the stuff from your past that mm-hmm. impacted you, we failed miserably. You know, again, the goal here is not just stirring the stuff up, but it's identifying it. It's saying, you know what, this has impacted me, but now it's also, how do I heal from this? How do I grow from this? And that's really where the majority of the book is focused.
13: I'm getting a bit older, and I look in the mirror. Of course, I feel much younger than what I see in the mirror. And I hear myself talking to my kids, and I'm saying the very same things that were said to me that I said I'd never say to my kids. It is impacting, and it's sometimes hard to get past that. I kind of grew up in a situation that was keeping up appearances, and so then I had to get past that into reality-based things, and that's been a great relief, frankly.
14: Yeah. Oh, yeah. I mean, and that's the thing, another principle we talk about in the book, is that, you know, if you don't transform the pain, you just transfer it.
13: I see.
14: And, you know, you're gonna transfer it from relationship to relationship. So, you know, someone that's in their second marriage, well, the hurts you picked up in your first marriage,
13: right,
14: if it's not dealt with, just gets transferred over to your next marriage,
13: mm-hmm.
14: or to your kids, or to the person in the cubicle next to you at work. But it's going to go somewhere. So if you don't transform it, you're going to transfer it. And then that whole idea, you know, the book's based around four choices that I believe every person can make to really choose to let hope in.

0: so I really think we got to find a way to get to a place where we can admit that we don't have it all together,
1: mm-hmm.
0: that we are, in fact, hurting and lonely and confused and frightened. And so, you know, we hop from book to book and seminar to seminar and church to church looking for that technique that's going to, you know, help us change. When at the end of the day, we have this God that truly does want to bring transformation in our lives.
1: Someone asked me to talk and counsel with their teenage daughter a number of years ago, and she was very frustrated. She said, you know, my dad never got into trouble, you know, and how can I live up to that? And I seem to always be falling into it. Well, I happen to know a lot about her dad. He was nothing but trouble when he was a teenager. And I had to say to Dad, look, you need to talk to your daughter. You need to tell her reality, and who you are now was through all those things that you got involved in also. And I think it made a difference in their relationship.
0: I bet. I totally get that. And I really do think we've got to give people the freedom to get to a place. You know, one of the little taglines at our church is, it's okay to not be okay. Because we feel like we have to constantly remind everyone, you know, as long as you're hiding, and I think that's a problem for a lot of us, is our desire to hide is greater than our desire to find healing. And as long as your main motivation in life is hiding and pretending that you have it all together, you're never going to really find the healing that you're looking for in the real core of your being.
1: Pete, you mention that some things are, in fact, in all your choices, you do call them choices. We're all hung up with feelings. I feel in love, therefore I must be. Or I feel unforgiven, therefore I must not be. And to try and say, but who you love and your ability to love is a choice that you make. Or feeling has nothing to do with the promises of God and that sort of thing. And this is one of the emphasis that you made about choosing to move forward with the lessons of the past.
0: I think it's huge, and I do think it's a choice. I firmly believe that, you know, who you were yesterday doesn't have to limit who you can be today.
1: Mm-hmm.
0: I believe God's bigger than your history. And one of my favorite we tell a lot of different stories in the book, but one of my favorite is just a biblical account of Joseph. And he's a young man who goes through so much. You know, his own brothers turn on him, beat him up. He's sold into slavery. He's falsely accused of rape. He's thrown into prison for something that he never did.
1: Mm-hmm.
0: You know, much later in life, he comes back in contact with his brothers, the ones who really started this whole mess. You know, he's now had years and years to sit around and think and stew about what they had done to him. And there's this powerful moment in Genesis chapter 50 where he says, he's talking to his brothers, and he says, "You meant evil against me,
1: right,
0: but God meant it for good." And I just think another way of putting that is, hey, you meant harm, but God had a different plan.
1: Mm-hmm.
0: And he had the grace to grieve it rather than transfer it. And I think that's the goal of, you know, helping people understand, you know what, I get it. I mean, there are a lot of hurting people in our world that have went through things that I can't even imagine that some of the stuff that they've had to endure. I still think it's possible to get to a place to choose hope. I think it's possible to choose forgiveness. And I think that we can choose to allow God to take our past and use it for his good.
1: Pastor, we've talked quite a bit now about the past and the impact of it, that it has, and how that can actually be a positive thing for us to go through, review, and to look at our present. But some of us have a different problem, and that is we're always worried about the future. And in our prayers, we're pretty sure that we can pray to God about what he should be doing to deal with my problems or my situation in the future. So there's the other ditch on the other side of the road.
0: Yeah, yeah. And I think, you know, I'll tell people often that, you know, prayer can just be a form of worry directed towards God, really.
1: Mm-hmm.
0: You can spend your whole life worrying about what's going to happen tomorrow, and you know, is this going to happen? Is that going to happen? And there's a whole section of the book where we talk about this idea of just being present. So many people are either stuck in their past or they're paralyzed by the fear of what's going to happen.

0: tomorrow. And so how do we get to a place where we're actually, we're just there, we're present. We're where we actually are, living in that moment and accepting and receiving that moment as a gift. And that's difficult, that's tough. You know, we talk a lot about courage in this book, mm-hmm. and the difference between courage and clarity. A lot of people, you know, they want clarity, and then they're going to have courage, when in reality, you usually have to have courage, and then you get clarity. So I think some of those things will be really helpful for people who are paralyzed by their future.
1: So we go from the what if this had happened or that happened, or to the but what might happen, you know, in the future, and yet dealing with the emotional and spiritual woundedness in our own lives is something. But there are times, you suggest, that when we have found healing in Christ and in our present, but other people haven't, and they're still very wounded, and they impact us also. They may be a family member, a spouse, they may be a very close friend. How do we deal with other people's wounds?
0: I'll tell you what, I think that this is just one of the most difficult parts of the book for me, because it's just challenging. We talk about, again, another one of these choices that we talk about in the book, to find hope, and it talks about, you know, the choice to free people rather than hurt people. And I've heard my whole life, I'm sure you have too, that phrase, hurt people hurt people. And I think that's true. I absolutely do. I also think the flip side of that is that free people mm-hmm. can free people.
1: I see.
0: And so we talk about how do we extend freedom to the people around us who actually have hurt us. And so we talk a lot about forgiveness. We talk about how authentic forgiveness is. It's never cheap. You know, it's not easy. We talk about what are the barriers that really keep us from forgiving the people around us. But I absolutely believe that extending forgiveness to other people is a huge part of us really finding hope. The problem is, because we have so much bitterness built up towards people in our lives, it's really that bitterness almost serves as this kind of barrier that really keeps us from receiving the hope that I believe God has for us.
1: You make reference to the type of relationships that we end up having through social media, through technology. I'm dealing with a situation that of a couple where, you know, the wife connected with somebody that they used to be in love with when they were 16, and now 30 years later they've reconnected, and wow, it's wonderful, it's fantastic. We've lost 30 years of our life, and we need to leave each other's spouses and make this new life together. That's probably an extreme of what happens in social relationships, which everybody seems to be wanting to have a greater number of friends on their Facebook page.
0: You know, it's. I tell you, I'm kind of sitting on pins and needles right now, waiting to see what kind of research we're going to get back in these next 5 to 10 years
1: mm-hmm.
0: about how social media is impacting our relationships. And I'll tell you, I mean, I wish I had this study in front of me. I'll give you the statistic. I just don't have the source in front of me.
1: Okay.
0: I just read this a couple weeks ago that the average American has 2 close, trusted friends.
1: Yeah.
0: And now, 25 years ago, the average American had 6
1: really
0: close, trusted friends. It's interesting, too. 25% of Americans say they have no close, trusted friends.
1: Mm-hmm.
0: So, either way you look at the statistics, it seems that close relationships are on the decline.
1: Hmm.
0: Now, you know, we could probably attribute that to a lot of things. I think one would probably be our pace of life. We're just moving at a very fast pace, which no one would think, you know, makes close relationships easier. But then social media, I think, has to be a huge part of this as well. And it's just interesting to me that people are sharing more details with more people than they ever have before. And yet, statistics are showing that they also feel lonelier than
1: yes.
0: they've ever felt. And I just think that there's maybe some dangerous trends there, where what's happening is we're so focused on offering up an image at the cost of really developing intimacy. And so, you know what, I use social media. I think social media is a great tool. I think social media is very entertaining. Mm-hmm. I think social media can be educational.
1: Mm-hmm.
0: But I think social media is a toxic replacement for deep relationships.
1: It's really weird to me. I don't write a lot of stuff on Facebook. I look at it and I like or dislike or whatever. But, you know, I'm being contacted by people that I sort of remember in high school or college, and they affirm that we were great friends. I'm not sure I like these people.
0: Right, exactly. Yeah. It is a really interesting dynamic, and that's why I think like most things in life, there needs to be some caution. I really do believe that we are going to learn a lot more in these next 5 to 10 years, especially as, you know, you think about those of us that are in our 30s, 40s, 50s, you know, and on up. Social media, while we've adapted it, it's still probably not our main form of life. Well, people who are 20 and under, it's all they've ever known.
1: Oh, yeah.
0: So what is that going to look like? How does that impact the people that they're actually becoming? And I'm a little nervous about what we're going to learn over these next 5 to 10 years.
1: Yeah. Towards the end of your book, you talk about some things that really attracted my attention. Betrayal, you say, is not being hurt by somebody. It's being hurt by someone you thought you could count on. And then you decide what really counts, and hopefully it's Jesus.
0: Yeah, but betrayal, I have talked and experienced this in so many different ways with people over the years. And betrayal, it's just a very deep, deep wound. You know, when there's someone in your life that you counted on, whether it was a spouse or whether it was your parents, and they break that trust through betrayal, it just creates a wound inside of a lot of us that is very difficult to heal from. And if you don't find healing for that, that's one of those wounds that is going to impact everything that you touch. And so, yeah, we spent a little time there in that section of the book just talking about the importance of finding healing from betrayal.
1: But the good news, you're saying, is it can be found.
0: I absolutely believe that. And I really believe that, you know, for all of us, there's really two different types of hope. There's one is hoping for something, and the other is hoping in someone. And I think eventually, and this sounds like bad news originally, but eventually everything that we hope for is going to disappoint us. Every circumstance, every situation that you're hoping for, it's going to wear out or fall apart or melt down or go away. And when that happens, I think the question for all of us is about your deeper hope, you know, your foundational hope, you know, your fallback hope when all other hopes have disappointed. And my personal belief is that all of Scripture points to one man, to one God, not because he gives us everything that we're hoping for, but because he is actually the one that we put our hope in. And that's what I believe.
1: And that is also parallels with something called patience, so that works out by God, but we want it done straight away.
0: Yeah, and again, patience is not something that we necessarily, most of us have, and, you know, overwhelming supply. You know, we're into quick everything. We want instant this and instant that. And, you know, your hope is not necessarily something that you can just microwave. It's not something that's going to happen in an instant. And I think sometimes, again, it's these patterns of choices that we're making in our life and that we're putting our hope in Christ. And that eventually we believe that hope is what he's going to give us.
1: In the area of forgiveness that you talked on, you point out that because we extend forgiveness, that doesn't necessarily mean we condoned the fault or the hurt or the betrayal or whatever it is.
0: Yeah, I think a lot of people get caught up in this idea that forgiveness is essentially condoning them. And, you know, I think you have to get to a place. I think authentic forgiveness essentially says, hey, we both know that what you did was wrong. You know, that there's no excuse for what you did. But since God's forgiven me, I'm going to choose to forgive you.
1: Mm-hmm.
0: But it's not condoning. In fact, forgiveness, I think, is dealing honestly with sin that's happened in your life. And it it really brings about this freedom that no amount of excusing or condoning could ever really provide.
1: The book is Let Hope In, Four Choices That Will Change Your Life Forever by Pastor Pete Wilson. Where can our listeners get this book?
0: Well, Let Hope In should be at all of your local bookstores. Obviously, you can order it online, whether that's Amazon or Barnes & Noble. So it should be available online or really wherever books are sold.
1: Pete, thanks for being with us once again here on LifeQuest.
0: You bet. Thank you so much.
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1: Habakkuk 3:18-19. Yet I will rejoice in the Lord. I will joy in the God of my salvation. The Lord God is my strength, and he will make my feet like hinds' feet, and he will make me to walk upon mine high places, to the chief singer of my stringed instruments.
2: Welcome to another episode of More Than That. In this particular podcast episode, we're going to be looking at the biblical definition of joy, what that looks like, and if it's even possible to have real happiness when circumstances grow difficult. I don't know about you, but I find it difficult at times to maintain good feelings, right? I find it difficult to maintain happiness, especially when everything seems to go wrong in the world. But it does seem like if you look through YouTube quickly or through Google, it does seem that there are a lot of different theories on how to have joy, on how to have happiness. There are different morning and evening routines. There are different stretches even to center your mind. There's productivity tricks, expensive vacations. And I found a lot of them do really work. I enjoy being relaxed. I feel good about myself when I feel, or if I've accomplished something meaningful. And all of that is really good until something tragic happens. You know, everything is at peace. There's some kind of equilibrium until I read about killings, until I read about storms and viruses. And it's even harder when it becomes more personal than that, when a loved one dies or when people attack me or make me feel worthless. Then joy isn't so easy. In fact, usually for me, it's pretty impossible to maintain it. But something I find interesting when I read the Bible is that the Bible assumes joy in the followers of Christ. And at the same time, we read about them going through persecution, suffering at the hands of the people over them. And yet, they're still expected to have joy. It comes second on the list of the fruit of the spirits. It's the highlight of several books like Philippians. And Christians are supposed to have this seemingly joy that doesn't go away. So what I wanted to do today is just to look at a chapter in the Bible, take this a little bit more of an idea of what it's talking about when it talks about joy and happiness, what that looks like in everyday circumstances, what that looks like in the trials that we go through. So I want us to consider Psalm 126. I encourage you to read it for yourself, but I'm also going to read it here. It says, "It seemed like a dream too good to be true. When God returned Zion's exiles, we laughed, we sang, we couldn't believe our good fortune. We were the talk of the nations. God was wonderful to us." And then in the center of the psalm, there's this one line that says, "We are one happy people." And then it goes on, "And now God, do it again. Bring rains to our drought-stricken lives. So those who planted their crops in despair will shout with joy at the harvest. So those who went off with heavy hearts will come home laughing with armloads of blessing." I love the center of that verse, or of that chapter, that says, "We are one happy people." But more than that, what I find really interesting is that what takes place on either side of this line. And through these verses, we're going to see that present joy has both a past and a future. So what do I mean by that? The first verses speak about what God has done. God brought them out of exile and slavery. God restored their name among the people of the earth. God did amazing things on their behalf. And this is actually what leads them to the statement, "We are one happy people." So you see there that present joy looks back. It remembers what God has done. Being happy in the moment is looking back and seeing what God has done. It's filling our minds with the really, very real history of the work of God. And for each person, the details of that are going to look a little bit different. There are some commonalities among the Christian community that we all look to. Many look to creation as an act of God that we praise him for. And along with that, perhaps more commonly, people look to the cross, that Christ lived and he died for them. And they look to that and say, "Because of that, I can praise him for who he is now." Yet more than that, each one of us needs a personal experience in our own lives that we can look to and point to specific instances where we saw God work, really. And I want to spend a little bit more time on that, actually. I want to make something very clear. We actually won't be able to see God's working in our lives if we don't put ourselves in a place of really an uncomfortable vulnerability to be able to see God work. See, that's kind of the opposite of what we usually think of. When we try to think of how to have happiness, how to have joy, we think of distancing ourselves from things that hurt or by closing ourselves off from potential relationships that could cause pain. And we try to get rid of any kind of risk in life so that our happiness isn't threatened. That seems logical. That's the way to be happy, to avoid things that cause us unhappiness. But really, what do we need God in that kind of life? How can God work a miracle if we remove ourselves from anything that requires a miracle, or really even the presence of God? In order to have an experience to look back on, we need to take a step of faith and leave what is comfortable. I found that comfortability can actually kill real joy because it prevents any kind of meaningful experience. And we might have some sort of happiness in the moment. We might be experiencing happiness through the things that we do. But when actual pain comes, when actual hard times come, if we don't have that experience to look back on, we're going to find that we have no foundation. I've seen this to be very true in my own life. When I was younger, I was a very shy kid. I was the kind of shy that didn't want to go to the pool because I would have to go swimming with other kids, or I didn't want to go to camp because then I would have to put myself out there. I didn't want to put myself out there at all. I wanted to go to school. I wanted to come home, maybe spend time with a few select friends. I was very, very shy. But I had the opportunity a couple times to go to India and Nepal to preach an evangelistic series. And that was a very, very uncomfortable thing for me to do. I hated even the thought of it. But it was something that I tried. It was something that I did. And while I was there, I saw real miracles take place. I saw people's lives changed, actual healings take place. And that's something I've always been able to look back on and think, I know God was working then. I know for sure God was at work. And I had, while I was there, I experienced joy like I never had before. I was so excited about the gospel. I was so excited about what God was doing. And now when I go through struggles, now when I go through circumstances where it feels like God isn't there, I'm able to look back at that and say God was working. I can praise him for what he did then. And those same thoughts, those same experiences, that same happiness comes back because I know God worked. I can feel good about who he is. This is the process that the people of the Psalm 126 are doing. So once again, Christian joy, it builds on the foundation of what God has done. But more than that, we see in Psalm 126 that joy has a future. It is literally borrowing from what is to come by trusting that God will work. So present joy, it expects and it is certain that God will work again. So if we see how God worked in the past and God does not change, we can have the certainty that he will do it again. And that's where the joy comes from. We can literally be excited and waiting in expectation for how he will do again what he once did. And this is actually what's happening here. The author of the psalm saw the cycle repeating itself. They had been rescued from captivity, but now it says that their lives were once again becoming drought-stricken. They needed to see God again in their life. And interestingly, that's actually the real truth of Christian joy. It doesn't prevent suffering. It doesn't prevent tears. When the Bible talks about laughter, there's also an element of real tears. Even having witnessed the great miracle of God, it's still possible to feel pain. So the people of Psalm 126, it says they were once again planting in tears or in despair. So it's very clear that they understood deeply what it was to suffer. They understood what it was to go through periods of life where there's really no end in sight, where everything seems dark. And even in that, they said, we are one happy. That's actually something that we can claim today. We could claim joy even in pain because we can fill ourselves with who God is, what he has done, what he will do. Joy doesn't come from feeling good about ourselves. Because if you think about it, if that were the case, I know I could never have any kind of sustainable happiness because I constantly feel like I failed. I constantly question the decisions I've made in my life. And the answer is not to just to buckle down. You got to believe in yourself more. You got to trust in yourself more. Because that's just digging myself in a further hole. Because eventually I will fail. Eventually I will let myself down. And then what happens then? Where does my joy come from then? My happiness has to be placed outside of myself. The who I am, my identity, my joy, everything about me has to be placed in something outside of myself that is unchanging. Joy becomes a response to who he is. And in that sense, it's not really a feeling at all. It's really a reality. Because in any circumstance, I can praise God. Even when my feelings don't reflect it, I can praise God. I can say the words. I can lift my hands. I can praise him for what he has done. That hasn't changed at all. What he has done hasn't changed. I can have faith and praise him for what he will do because I know he's worked in the past. So then joy becomes a reality for me. And joy can become a reality for you as well. The basic idea of all of this, the basic idea of what we're saying here is to put yourself in a position to see God work. Take a risk in the service of God. Then build on that experience. Build on the faithfulness of God. Look forward to what he will do. And honestly, you will be amazed at the security and joy that becomes real in any circumstance. Once again, I just wanted to thank you for joining in today's episode. If you have any questions, if you have any further thoughts that you'd like to discuss, if you want to pursue Bible studies, you can email me at morethanthat66@gmail.com. Once again, that's morethanthat66@gmail.com. I'll be very anxious to hear from you.
3: Putting up sheetrock in my basement, I measured and marked where I thought the stud was. Well, I missed it. Upon closer inspection, I noticed the mark I was aiming for was not the pencil mark which I had made, but rather some kind of imperfection on the sheetrock. I was aiming at the wrong mark. Have you ever aimed at the wrong mark? When we feel unfulfilled, we aim at wealth or we aim at fame, stardom, athleticism, perhaps even gambling, drugs, wine, men, and song. And then we find out we've been aiming at the wrong mark. What's the real mark? Whoa, may I have the privilege of introducing you to the real mark. It's Jesus. Jesus. He says to come to him and he will give rest and peace and hope. He's given me rest and peace and hope. Oh, I do get upset and worry, but then I remind myself that Jesus has his hand on my life, and yours too, if you let him. This is Rod Bieber with Seed Time and Harvest.
4: What have you been doing to unleash hope in your life? I'm Mary Lohman of the Christian Working Woman, and that's my topic this week. Perhaps you've never really thought about unleashing hope, but you know, without hope, life is, well, hopeless. You know, if you counted the number of times you talked about hope in a given day, I think you'd be surprised how often your conversation turns to hoping for something. And whether it's a trivial hope or a deep, heartfelt hope, we are often in hope mode. Hope is the foundational building block for our lives. Now, I'm not talking about the kind of wishful thinking we engage in. You know, we hope it won't rain today. We hope we get a raise and things like that. I'm talking about hope that is powerful, founded on God's word and anchored in Jesus Christ, a hope that's sure. What do you need to do on a daily basis to build that kind of hope into your life? There's a very well-known verse in 1 Corinthians 13 that says, "And now these three remain, faith, hope, and love, but the greatest of these is love." Well, we talk and think a lot about faith and love. We hear sermons on them. We know we need to build our faith and learn to love better. But how often have you ever talked about hope? Did you ever hear a sermon on how to go to a Bible study on hope? Have you ever intentionally worked at building your hope, growing in your hope, becoming a more hope-filled person? Yet God says it's one of the three things that remain, and therefore it should have a place of importance in our lives, don't you think? God places a high value on hope, and so should we. The truth is, we live in a world that systematically and regularly crushes hope, does it not? There are any number of ways that your hopes can be dashed, things often beyond your control. Trivial things like you baked a cake and it fell flat, the weather ruined your plans, someone failed to fulfill a promise, to the long-term hope crushers like death and divorce, infertility, rejection, loss of job. The list goes on. Truthfully, as Christ followers, we have the power to build our hope on a foundation that will withstand whatever hope crushers come our way. And that's what I hope to talk about this week. I hope you'll be with me each day. I also hope you'll join me for our 31st weekend getaway, March 29 to 31. You'll find all the information at ChristianWorkingWoman.org. Have a good day.
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1: Revelation 1, verse 2. Who bear record of the word of God and the testimony of Jesus Christ and of all things that he saw.

0: All right, welcome back to another episode of the More Than That Cup podcast. We're very excited to have you here with us again today. We're just going to be discussing very briefly a story, and you can follow along in your own Bibles as you're listening. We're going to be in Genesis chapter 18. And we've talked a lot about Abraham and his life story and his journey that he's been on, but we've never discussed this particular story together. And I think as we go through here and read through these verses, we're going to find some interesting things both about who God is and the way he operates in this world and about ourselves and how we relate to God and what it is that we're called to do.
1: Well, I'm grateful, Michael, that we're beginning to do this, particularly this podcast, particularly on this story. And it is the goal to understand God's movement among men. Sometimes I think it's very easy for us to relate to a distant God and how we approach God. This story is going to point out a God that is very near. Now, I know that we're getting ready to do some podcast about the journey of the children of Israel from Egypt to Canaan, and that the Old Testament or the New Testament would pick up on some of the themes that take place in that journey and make an application. I believe this story is a springboard for those podcasts to come.
0: Yeah, absolutely. So if we're picking up here in chapter 18, Abraham has already by this point been on quite the journey with God. He's left his homeland, he's left his family, he's left everything he's known, and he's gone on this journey with God. And at this point in the story, God has come to him and promised that he's going to have a son. And ironically, Sarah is listening at the door basically, and she begins laughing because she thinks to herself, how could I possibly have a son as old as I am? It's not even possible. And what we're going to be able to see here is directly after Sarah laughs and says, how can I possibly have a son? There's going to be a pretty incredible interaction that takes place between God and Abraham. So if you have your Bibles there, for those of you listening, we're going to be starting in verse 16. It says, and then the men rose up from there and looked down towards Sodom, and Abraham was walking with them to send them off. The Lord said, shall I hide from Abraham what I'm about to do? Now to me, that's pretty incredible, the fact that you have the king of the universe or the ultimate judge of all things, who's able to do pretty much whatever he wants to do. He's walking with Abraham, which is incredible, first off. And then he says, you know what? Let me go ahead and share my plans of what I'm about to do with Abraham, this, in the grand scheme of things, this random person on this small speck of a planet.
1: Yeah, and I'm not trying to be facetious or joking in any way, but I don't think God talked to any of us about creation.
0: Right.
1: I don't think God talked to any of us about the plan of redemption.
0: Right.
1: So for me to see, and this isn't the only incident in the Bible, but God saying to a human being, a created person, shall I do something that I don't share with him, is the invitation for a dialogue.
0: Right. And I think it kind of opens up our eyes to just how God works. I don't think God works differently here on earth than he works in heaven. I don't think he has a different system of operating with people in heaven than he has operating here. And the reason he gives for talking with Abraham, he says, shall I hide what I'm about to do? Because, or verse 18, since Abraham will surely become a great and mighty nation, and in him all the nations of the earth will be blessed. For I have chosen him that he may command his children and his household after him to keep the way of the Lord by doing righteousness and justice, so that the Lord may bring upon Abraham what he has spoken. So basically the justification he has for sharing his plans with Abraham is that he's chosen Abraham to be the leader of the nations. And he says, you know what? I've chosen him to be the leader of the nations. How could I go behind his back and do something to the nations when I've chosen him to be the leader of the nations? And I think that's pretty incredible that God has constricted himself to work within that kind of system where he follows almost not the chain of command, because obviously Abraham's not going to change his mind of what he's going to do. He's going to do what he's going to do. But he's at least following the process. I'm going to bring him along this journey because I've chosen him to be the leader.
1: Yeah, it as we get through this story, I think we're going to see something, because I appreciated. So is this conversation that's about to take place intended to change God's mind? And I think the answer to that is no. Well, then what is the purpose of the conversation? And I'm going to reach a conclusion that I'll reach again at the end of the story. It's not about changing God's mind. The conversation is going to reveal to us something about God that we have not known.
0: Absolutely. Yeah, and I think that's pretty clearly able to see. For those of you that don't know the story, Abraham is about to bargain back and forth with God about the destruction of Sodom and Gomorrah. And Abraham is going to ask, if there's 50 righteous people, would you destroy Sodom? And things like that. And the question that we have to ask ourselves before we even look at the rest of the story is, do you think God would have destroyed righteous people with the wicked in Sodom and Gomorrah? Was that his plan all along, and somehow Abraham changed that? And like, to your point, no, because even when they come to a conclusion and that conclusion isn't met, there isn't 10 righteous people in the city, God still sends angels ahead to warn Lot to get him out of the city. It wasn't like he was going to destroy Lot and be like, well, I guess I have to destroy righteous people now because the agreement wasn't met. His plan all along was to save whoever was righteous in the city and punish the wicked. So like, to your point, what's happening here in this story isn't about changing God's mind. It's about the conversation that's going to take place.
1: Yeah, and it's going to be just opposite of our thinking. I mean, how many times, you know, you and I both love history. We study history. We pick a topic of history and we research it and look at it. We find that interesting. But how many times do we see the justification in human history, the destruction of innocent people, quotes, or, you know, qualifiers, innocent people or people who are not involved in a conflict, the destruction of them trying to settle a conflict, and we justify that in our minds.
0: Right. Yeah, and it's always a tricky. That's definitely a conversation we'll have to get into at some point, because it's hard to reconcile either way. Because obviously, in war, there is such a thing as a necessary war, and there is going to be casualties within that war. But I think, kind of to your point, and we're going to see this later when we're talking about the children of Israel going to Canaan. There is no such thing in Christianity as the ends justify the means.
1: That's right.
0: It is completely and solely about the motivation behind what you're doing, I think.
1: So in the beginning step, of course, people can read all these verses and will refer to them. I think it is healthy to look at it point by point in this story. But the very first step is going to, you've already laid it, but I want it to be pointed out again. The very first step is, why talk to Abraham? And he says, because he has selected Abraham to be a blessing to all nations, to do righteousness and justice. And just as a side note, biblically, you know, we have a lot of talk about justice, but biblically, you cannot separate the word justice from righteousness. Mm-hmm. And that is a huge point in biblical worldview.
0: Yeah, absolutely. And it's interesting to me that what's about to happen to Sodom and Gomorrah is put in the framework of righteousness and justice. That it's not some aberration of righteousness and justice. It's within that. It's kind of set up in that context of that.
1: So what we have then is God telling Abraham, hey, I've come down to look at Sodom. We want to know if what we've heard, what we've seen with Sodom, is it really true? We've come down to take a look.
0: Which, as a side note, is pretty much the exact same phraseology or the exact same use of words as in with the Tower of Babel. It says that God comes down. It's like this connotation of like God stooping down to see like what these little humans are doing. With Babel, they thought they were making this great tower, and God has to come down to see what they're doing. Sodom and Gomorrah, they've made themselves up to these great cities, and he has to come down to see. So just kind of putting them in their place of who's who.
1: Yeah, and it's important because that's the very wording in Revelation that that when it speaks of the end of the world. In other words, that your sins have risen up to heaven, and now there's going to be an investigation, there's going to be a judgment. So these things, these stories, are stories that relate to what is going to happen at the end of the world. In fact, in the book of Jude, it directly says that about Sodom and Gomorrah. It says that Sodom and Gomorrah are an example of judgment at the end of the world. So this becomes very important. So I just think it's so interesting that Abraham is convinced that he's talking to God. He's heard God's voice before. I mean, he's talked to God about Ebenezer, his servant, being his heir. God said no. They've talked to God about Hagar. God has said no. He's talked to God. Now he's in a conversation, and he's concerned. He is the one for righteousness and justice. But he's talking to the originator of righteousness and justice and says, I have concern, basically, for you. Would you think it would be justice if there were 50 people, righteous people in Sodom and Gomorrah, to destroy Sodom and Gomorrah?
0: Yeah, he says, shall not the judge of all the earth deal justly? As if he's like trying to convince God that somehow he's about to be unjust.
1: Do you know God doesn't rebuke him for that? God says, no, I would not. And then it's going to, I mean, there's a reason why it just works down, because he says 50. And far be it from you, verse 25, far be it from you to do such a thing as this. In other words, even in our limited worldview, in our limited knowledge, we would see destroying righteous people with wicked as unjust, even in our. So be it far from you for doing this. Then he says, well, suppose there were, verse 28, suppose there were five less than 50. So that's 45. No, I will not destroy it. And he spoke to him again, said, suppose there should be 40 found there. I would not do it. Then it's down for the sake of 40. Then it's down to 30. And then it's down to 20. And then it's down to 10. I mean, it is, I can't help but think this is a serious discussion, but it's amusing.
0: I mean, amusing for God too, because God knows, like, he's all along, God's not thinking to himself, well, I guess you're right. I suppose I shouldn't destroy it if there's 10 people there. Like, all along, he knows, I'm not going to destroy the righteous people. I'm going to get them out of there.
1: So I wonder if he would have gone to 5.
0: That's what I've always kind of considered, and it makes me think that Abraham just assumes there's at least 10 righteous people there. He knows Lot is there. He knows his Lot's wife is there, their two daughters. He's thinking to himself, well, there's 4 righteous people. Surely they've made friends, and there's at least 6 other people. Because I'm just assuming that Abraham was like, of course there's 10 righteous people out of the 5,000, 10,000 people that are in these two cities.
1: Abraham thinks he has it covered.
0: Yep.
1: So then with that, then God goes on his journey. Of course, we know the angels have gone ahead, and that will be a story in chapter 19. That's not particularly the point right now. The point is this bargaining. And I think we need to understand that God invited Abraham to do that. From the very moment he said, shall we do something that we're not going to tell Abraham? He invited Abraham to engage in a conversation. So I think we need to start drawing some points. Number one, God wants to engage us in conversation.
0: Absolutely. Absolutely. And I think This could be just because I've been thinking about this recently. But if we wanted to talk about what leadership is, I think we could look at this story and find a lot of parallels to what leadership is. That God very easily could act as a dictator in this situation and be justified in doing so. There is no responsibility on his end to share what he's about to do with Abraham. And there is no responsibility on Abraham's end to care one way or another about it. He could just say, will Lot be spared and be done with it? He doesn't know anybody in Sodom. Like, he doesn't live in Sodom and Gomorrah. He has no dealings with them. They are wicked. Everybody knows around them knows this. He could easily say, okay, the justice of God is being done. So on both ends, God, if we're talking about leadership specifically in this case, a good leader is somebody who discusses his plans with the people he's put in charge of certain things and is willing to work through a process of figuring out and letting that person discuss, think, come to their own conclusions along the way. And that doesn't necessarily change what God's going to do, but at least it's a conversation he's entering into.
1: Yeah, it's in those conversations that may not change what God's going to do, but it can certainly open our understanding for the reason that this is happening.
0: Right. Right.
1: And I think it does that for Abraham. Just the whole working down process, you know, it just seems like, well, I'll give you 2,000. You know, we bargain. We understand bargaining. Abraham doesn't go for everything at once. Excuse me.
0: You're good.
1: So he bargains, and God responds each time, in my way of thinking, very patiently. So that brings this point to me. It is okay to bargain with God. In fact, God invites us to bargain with him. If there are parents listening, God invites you to bargain with him for your children, for your family, for your marriage. But never mistake bargaining for bribing.
0: That's a good point.
1: And in other words, you know what I mean is, God, if you'll do this, this, and this, I won't ever eat another cookie in my life. That's bribing God. That is never proper. Mm-hmm. But to bargain with God, to understand a plan, to invite God's intervention into people's lives, to fight for people's lives, that is the very essence of what God is inviting us to do.
0: Mm-hmm. And I think through that process, the whole point of what God is trying to accomplish is getting Abraham to recognize or to reveal himself to Abraham. It's not like what we've been talking about. It's not anything necessarily to do with the city. It's so that Abraham, because it seems to me that Abraham would have had serious doubts if he looked up one day and saw that Sodom and Gomorrah had been destroyed. He'd be thinking to himself, oh my goodness, I can't believe the judge of all the earth did this. So I think part of it is God is just revealing himself to Abraham in a new way to recognize, so that Abraham knows, okay, he is a just God. Okay, he's made it, like, he is doing what he says he's going to do. And I think that's part of the bargaining process. It doesn't change God, but it certainly changes us.
1: Yeah, well, and it's going to be this, I mean, just think about it, because it opens up possibilities. See, in Abraham's mind, and it would be in my mind too, the thought is Sodom and Gomorrah are going to be destroyed. There's 10 righteous people living there. Are you going to destroy that city with 10 righteous people living there? And God says no. See, in my mind, I give relief then that, okay, then that's not going to happen. But God then finds that there's not 10 righteous people there.
0: Right.
1: But God goes ahead and sticks with his concept of not destroying a righteous person with the wicked. He removes the righteous people out of Sodom and Gomorrah.
0: Right.
1: Which is what it's going to be like at the end of the world. There will not be a destruction or a judgment from God in this world, ending the world. I'm talking about the end of the world, transitioning to a new kingdom where righteous people are going to be destroyed. Right. God will remove the righteous if need be. God will remove the righteous from among the wicked before the destruction takes place, which should send me a message if I believe that. It should send peace in my heart that I can live in a fallen world, a follower of the Lord Jesus Christ, and not be afraid.
0: Mm-hmm. Yeah. We've seen so many examples throughout the Bible of God protecting his people despite what's happening around them. I can't help but draw the parallels between what's happening here with Abraham and God and what's going to happen maybe several hundred years in the future with what happens with Moses and God. And where Moses is arguing with God that he should not destroy the people of Israel. He's pleading with God, why should the Egyptians look at us and think of that our God brought us out into the desert to kill us? Like, he's having the same conversation with God about the children of Israel and saving them. And I think that's one point, a part of, if we're studying this in the context of righteousness and justice, I think that's one point that we're going to have to come to grips with, is that to be righteous and just according to the biblical standard is to argue and defend and fight for those who we know to be unrighteous and unjust. And I think that's something we don't often do. We often think that the unrighteous and the unjust, when something bad happens to them, they got what they deserved. God's dealing out justice. That's godly justice right there. But both Abraham and Moses, these two great heroes of faith in the Bible, they defend those who they know to be unrighteous. They fight and they bargain for those who they know to be wicked, for those that have personally hurt them, perhaps, all these different things. They go toe-to-toe with God, arguing on their behalf. And I think that's something that we're going to have to do in our own personal lives with those that we know who have hurt us, with those who we know who are unjust and unrighteous. We got to fight with God for them, fight for their lives.
1: I think that there's only one way that that takes place, and that is that we recognize that the goodness of God, the grace of God, the blood of Christ has changed us. And then we have the complete belief, solid and steadfast, that if the grace of God can change me, then the grace of God can change other people, which opens the door for me to fight for them.
0: Yep. I think this is also something we'll talk about another time. But just briefly, I think most of the time when we had the tendency to judge those around us, or we have the tendency to hope that somebody gets what they deserve, whatever that may mean, it's because we have a tendency as humans, and especially as Christians, we fall into this trap of believing we're better than other people. And we're believing like, okay, he's a murderer. I would never murder somebody. Like, obviously he should get what he deserves. But when Christ comes to this earth, he puts it in terms of, okay, he's a murderer, but if you had anger in your heart towards your brother for an extended period of time, you're just as bad as he. You're also a murderer. You've tried to kill your brother. And according to those standards, there's really nobody who's better than another person when it comes to the eyes of God. And it's kind of the same thing where you're driving down the highway.

0: in.
1: Mm-hmm.
0: If there's 10 righteous people, man, what would 10 righteous people have meant for Sodom and Gomorrah?
1: Yeah, that's the thing here. I think sometimes we miss this where we think, okay, there's 10 righteous people. We assume God saves those 10 righteous people. But that's not the bargain that's taking place.
0: That's right.
1: Not the bargain that God holds himself to. It's if I find 10 righteous people out of, let's say, 5,000 people, that's a pretty decent size for the town for that time. If I find 10 righteous people out of these 5,000, I'll spare all 5,000 people just because those 10 righteous people are living in this. That's the bargain God is holding himself to here.
0: So that then, to me, brings a perspective of Christian living that we may not think about very often. You know, I think when we think of as Christians, especially ministers and gospel workers, it's, man, we need to be doing this, we need to be doing this or that, and I'm not opposed to that. We need to preach, we need to share the word, we need to do this podcast we're doing right now. But that's not the most important thing.
1: Mm-hmm.
0: The most important thing God has called us to do is live.
1: Mm-hmm.
0: Live in the communities we're in, which then opens my mind to understanding more what Jesus was saying in Matthew chapter 5 when he says, "You are the salt of the earth, you are the light of the world."
1: Yeah, absolutely. Yeah, this whole bargaining would not have worked if all the righteous people, and let's say there were 10 righteous people, and all the righteous people in Sodom and Gomorrah got together and said, "You know, we're the righteous ones. This is bad, pretty bad for us. Let's go out and let's move out of Sodom and Gomorrah because we're not in a good situation. We're the righteous, they're the wicked. Let's get out of here." If those 10 make that decision, this bargain is moot anyways. The point being that the solution is never for like the righteous to seclude themselves and move away from those.
0: We are not hermits.
1: We're not hermits. And it does not work in that fashion. We're called to be around those that do not necessarily know God yet. We're called to live our lives next and go to the same stores, go to the same restaurants, go to the same whatever it may be. And just because of that, we could cause in the sense that we change something that God will or will not do, but we may cause it in the sense of just that God would have saved Sodom and Gomorrah if those 10 righteous people were there.
0: Yeah, that's right. And this then, for me, I start thinking about this, and immediately I think, but the Bible says there is none righteous. No, not one. And then I think, well, then we're all cooked.
1: Right.
0: But there's a verse in Daniel chapter 9, that I'd like us to refer to. See, first I need to understand, what is it that God is calling me to do? If I've given my heart to Christ, God is calling me to live in this world. God is calling me to live a righteous life in this world. And that righteous life makes a difference to the people around me, whether I see that or not. So one of the statistics we can look at is, I've read books, you've read books, that in a circle group, in a group of friends, five or six couples, if in that group of friends, one couple gets a divorce,
1: mm-hmm.
0: the percentage chance of other couples in that group getting a divorce shoots sky high.
1: Right.
0: But on the other side, what happens if a couple saves their marriage? That influence then is permeating the circle of friends they're in. That goes both ways.
1: Mm-hmm.
0: So God places us to where righteous living can influence people. Man, what would be the power of a teenager in a group who learns the power and has the courage.

0: courage to say no. No, I'm not going to do that. No, I'm not going to take that. No, I'm not going to drink that. No, the power of no and the influence that can have on others. But I know that we don't feel righteous, but this is a verse that I have been looking at. Daniel 9, verse 7. O Lord, righteousness belongs to you, but to us, shame of face, as it is this day, to the men of Judah, to the inhabitants of Jerusalem and all Israel. So there's two things that Daniel says in this great, one of the great prayers of the Bible. Number one, righteousness, all righteousness belongs to who?
1: To God.
0: Then what belongs to us as humans?
1: Shame,
0: shameness of face. In other words, there's no righteousness. That doesn't belong to us. So if I have the concept, the power of righteous living, but I, in my heart, say, but I am not righteous, then what should I do?
1: Got to go to God.
0: I know where all righteousness belongs. It belongs to God. Any one of us at any point can go to God and ask for righteousness. And the one consistent thing, not one, but one of the major consistent things the Bible upholds is that the one who asks God for righteousness is never turned away.
1: Right.
0: God will always honor that request.
1: Right.
0: So if I'm in a community, I can go to God and ask for righteousness, then God will honor that righteousness in that community. And that is a powerful concept.
1: Absolutely. And I love that the idea that it's not just for you. Right? Let's say that God imputes his righteousness to you. It's no longer just for you then. It does affect your entire community. I think that's an amazing way that God, a part of God's system, that he's able to affect an entire community just by working with one individual.
0: Which fits the theme of your podcast of More Than That. So I could say, oh Lord, give me righteousness. That to me is just beyond my thinking. But God says, I'll give you righteousness and more than that.
1: Right.
0: I will bless the community you live in.
1: Absolutely. Absolutely. And I think what then is required of us, or what is needed of us then, is simply to believe that. I think we talk a lot about righteousness by faith, but essentially what we mean to ourselves is, I believe in righteousness by faith as long as I read my Bible. And I believe in righteousness by faith, and I know I have righteousness as long as I'm praying once a day or whatever it may be. We kind of judge whether or not God has actually given us righteousness by our standards. And we essentially turn it into righteousness by works by calling it righteousness by faith. But what we read in Daniel is there, we're not always going to feel like we are righteous. We're not always not going to feel like there's going to be days where you don't feel God has imparted his righteousness to us. And that's where it's righteousness by faith. You have to take the step forward knowing that God has called us righteous. God has called us according to his own name. And God has called us in order to be a light into this community. And that's just a step of faith that we have to take whether or not we feel like we're righteous or not. We have to know that that is what God has called us. And that's how he views us.
0: Then for me, I'll just make two final comments. Number one, for further thinking and reading on this topic, I would recommend everybody look at the life of Joseph, because Joseph, because of who he was, blessed of God, Potiphar's house succeeded. When they sent Joseph to prison, the prison succeeded. When they took Joseph before Pharaoh, Pharaoh succeeded because of Joseph. And that's why James in chapter 5 would say this, the prayers of a righteous man availeth much. Mm-hmm. When you pray for your neighbors, first go to God, ask him for righteousness. Then the prayers of the righteous avail much.
1: I think that's a good place to start to end our conversation here. We've kind of been just going over the life of the story of Abraham as he bargains with God. And it's incredible to see that God invites that conversation. He doesn't run from it. He doesn't condemn Abraham. How dare you think I'm such an unjust God, or whatever it is. He invites the conversation for Abraham to be part of the plan that God has for Sodom and Gomorrah. And we see that there really is an impact, that if there were 10 righteous people in Sodom and Gomorrah, both towns would have been saved. That is the bargain that God decided to hold himself to. And from that, we can see that the righteousness of God's people truly does impact the community that they're in. Whether we see that or not, God is at work with people everywhere that we may not know about. And it is only our responsibility as Christians is to go to God, like you said, ask for that righteousness. And that's a promise that's a request that he'll never say no to. Every time he'll honor that request. And I think that's very encouraging, that as we go forward, we're able to know that God is working with us and with our community in a way that we might not have seen before.

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1: With SRN News, I'm Ron Taylor. President Trump mixed partisan politics with patriotic appeals as he commemorated the 250th anniversary of an American independence, a moment he declared one of the most joyous and glorious milestones of all time. The president last night said our nation's founders crafted radical concepts of freedom that still endure today.
2: In Philadelphia, our founding fathers summoned the courage of giants and the wisdom of centuries to boldly proclaim these timeless truths. They declared that all men are created equal, that they are endowed with sacred, unalienable rights by the hand of our Creator.
1: Earlier in Washington yesterday, storms prompted a roughly two-hour evacuation of the National Mall. Elsewhere, severe weather prompted the cancellation of celebrations in various cities. Wildfire threats in the West, correspondent Ed Donahue has the latest for us.
3: Red flag wildfire warnings are in effect in several states in the West. The Cottonwood Fire in Utah is the biggest. A state of emergency has been declared. Fireworks are being restricted. The National Weather Service issued a rare, particularly dangerous situation warning. UCLA geography professor Park Williams says the West got a good amount of rain to start the year. But
4: the tap just totally turned off. So low precipitation totals and really high temperatures have left our forests really abnormally parched.
3: Red flag warnings stretch from Idaho to southern Arizona and New Mexico. I'm Ed Donahue.
1: Authorities in California say former House Speaker Nancy Pelosi's husband has been involved in a hit and run and could face misdemeanor charges. Paul Pelosi hit a parked car and briefly stopped before driving away. This is SRN News. Do people know that you are a Christian?
5: Lifeway Research has been asking that question to Protestant churchgoers, and only 53% of them say that most of the people they know are aware that they are followers of Christ. 30% say most people don't know. But the survey also reveals that a strong majority of Christians are fully prepared to share their faith. 65% say they would have no hesitation letting a non-Christian person know they are a believer. Michael Harrington reporting.
1: According to a new poll released by Talker Research, 17% of Americans do not believe Gay Pride Month should be celebrated at all, while another 8% believe it's too much and should be scaled back. The survey also finds that 28% of respondents think Pride Month is important and should be supported, and 21% say they support the idea of it but admit they really don't care about it in practice. Researchers report these divisions run parallel to political party ideologies. This is SRN News. Air travelers could soon see major improvements at airports across the country thanks to a big new federal investment.
6: Transportation Secretary Sean Duffy has announced nearly $1.8 billion in FAA grants for airport upgrades in 46 states. The funding will pay for runway repairs, taxiway improvements, terminal upgrades, lighting projects, and safety enhancements. Duffy says the investment is part of rebuilding America's transportation infrastructure, while FAA officials say the projects will improve safety and modernize the travel experience for families. Ken Lorman reporting.
1: Another high-profile investor is giving up on New York's rent-stabilized housing market. Google co-founder Sergey Brin, worth more than $265 billion, has reportedly sold his stake in a major New York apartment fund for just 6 cents on the dollar. Property managers blame Albany's rent laws and a recent freeze. More details at srnnews.com.
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9: When Ulysses S. Grant was dying of cancer, General O.O. Howard began to talk to him about the great military victories they had shared together. But General Grant interrupted with a special request. Stay tuned for the amazing facts about that conversation.

Hello, this is Joe Cruz on the Amazing Facts broadcast, facts which affect you. Yes, when Ulysses S. Grant, Civil War Union general and 18th president of the United States, lay dying of cancer, General O.O. Howard came to see him. Now, General Howard, famous as a Christian soldier, began to talk to the general about the battles and campaigns they had played a part in. Grant listened to him for a little while, and then he interrupted and said, "General Howard, tell me what you know about prayer." So when facing the unknown, the question of prayer was of greater interest to him than all those memories of the battles they had fought together. You know, friends, man's ultimate quest of the ages is peace with God. Truly, there's no greater objective anywhere. Today, just like in Jeremiah's day, we cry out, "Peace, peace," when there is no peace. Prayer, the greatest resource for good in our midst, lies relatively untapped. Prayers are so often meaningless and powerless, while some are unanswered altogether. How desperately we need to develop prayer potential, both individually and universally also. Now it's generally agreed that everybody has some concern in his soul about the great beyond. And most people pray in some fashion or other to somebody or something, or sometimes maybe even to themselves. But in praying, friends, there can only be one great true source of blessing. Jesus often spent entire nights praying to his Father in heaven. His communication and desire were so intense that at Gethsemane, he even sweat, as it were, great drops of blood. But let's turn to Isaiah 46 now, verses 9 and 10. And wise is the man that can have faith in God concerning these texts and these promises. "Remember the former things of old, for I am God, and there's none like me, declaring the end from the beginning, and from ancient times the things that are not yet done, saying, My counsel shall stand, and I will do all my pleasure." You see, friends, God sits calmly enthroned today, guiding the affairs of the universe. It's man who's upset. Our sin-stained race is mad. Rebellion breaks out here and there. Force must step in and put it down. And everywhere thinking people are asking, "What does this all mean?" And others say, "Well, I'll pray, but God will have to accept my terms." But does he do that, friends? Even in this do-it-yourself age, nobody can be justified by his own works. He must seek a source higher than himself. Interviews must be arranged. Duty must be understood. In short, everybody must pray and effect the necessary changes that he might come into a right relationship with God. When a sinner is pardoned and received into divine favor, it's only because the merits of Christ's righteousness are applied in his case. In that way, he's justified. God hears and responds to the sinner's willingness for change. When God pardons a sinner, he remits the punishment that the penitent deserves, and the Lord treats him as though he had never sinned. Now, this is heaven's greatest miracle, and it can only be realized by faith in the fact that God's able to do this for everybody who seeks him. It's the prayer of faith alone that saves. Ephesians 2, verse 8 says, "For by grace are ye saved through faith, and that not of yourselves, it's a gift of God." Now, justification means that a person is made acceptable to God. Every soul must pray his heart and life into harmony with the will of God. And let's notice here a few of the sinner's steps along this miracle mile to God's favor. Every praying sinner who comes to Christ is a miracle. To find peace with God, a person must come, and they must come in the right spirit with the right question. Praying for repentance is the very first step. Only a broken, contrite heart is acceptable to God, and even this step is accomplished through the drawing power of God. As man responds to this drawing, he advances towards Christ in order that he may repent. Now notice I said, in order that he may repent. Now this is a wonderful step towards God, but it's all effected by prayer and in asking in faith. It's God that really draws us to repentance. All right, step number two is confession. That's very important, my friends, this condition to obtain the favor of God. God does not require some grievous thing of the penitent in order to receive forgiveness. He's very merciful. And he lived here in this world amid all the trials and hardships that we have to face. The Bible says he was in all points tempted like as we are, yet without sin. Hebrews 4, verse 15. He alone is able to forgive sin. 1 John 1:9 says, "If we confess our sins, he is faithful and just to forgive us our sins and to cleanse us from all unrighteousness." Now, it's always necessary to confess to God in order to be forgiven.
But sometimes, friends, it's necessary to even confess to some individual that we have wronged also. Now, that's not easy. It's probably the hardest thing that we'll ever be asked to do. But it's very important. True confession frees the soul. And when we do it, we have to acknowledge particular sins, not just a general admission of guilt. David said, "The Lord is nigh unto them that are of a broken heart, and saveth such as be of a contrite spirit." Psalm 34, verse 18. Would you like to have greater victory in your prayer life, friends? Then consecration, the third step, is very imperative. Consecration is yielding up the whole heart. By nature, we're alienated from God. The Lord desires to unite us. It's His purpose to reinstate every soul who'll come to Him in faith and do away with that enmity. And this is possible in a complete transformation and yielding of the whole nature to Jesus. Warfare with self and the self nature is man's greatest battle to fight. Yielding the entire will to God is a dramatic struggle. All that would separate us from Him must go. Let's turn to the Lord's Word now in Luke 14:33, and here we find a line of demarcation drawn between the saved and the lost. "Whosoever he be of you that forsaketh not all that he hath, he cannot be my disciple." And then again through Jeremiah, God said, "Ye shall seek me and find me when ye shall search for me with all your heart." Jeremiah 29:13. So in reality, then, anything that draws the heart away from God must be given up. Unless this takes place in the soul, prayers will always be selfish and loaded with pride and will center in idolatry. And prayer is not some mystic prescription to be abused by the self-righteous, the vile, or the greedy. These conditions in the soul become impenetrable obstacles. Those obstacles have to be removed, friends. Now let's look first of all at that barrier of self-righteousness. Let me read here the dramatic story of the two worshipers and the two prayers they offered as Jesus told it in His parable. Two men went up into the temple to pray, the one a Pharisee, the other a publican. The Pharisee stood and prayed thus with himself, "God, I thank Thee that I'm not as other men are, extortioners, unjust, adulterers, and even as this publican. I fast twice in the week. I give tithes of all that I possess." And the publican, standing afar off, would not lift up so much as his eyes unto heaven, but smote upon his breast, saying, "God, be merciful to me, a sinner." I tell you, this man went down to his house justified rather than the other. For every one that exalteth himself shall be abased, and he that humbleth himself shall be exalted. Luke 18:10-14. Now the two men went up to the temple to pray. Now certainly we can't find anything wrong with this activity, can we? But the prayers were very, very different. The first offered a prayer of self-praise, really, and the other a petition of self-surrender. One judged his own character, not by Christ's righteousness, but in comparison to the lives of other men. He was full of self-esteem. He looked it. He walked it. He prayed it even. The other man saw his own insufficiency and weakness and found hope only in the virtues of Christ. He knew himself to be a sinner. A self-righteous man judges himself always by somebody else or by other people. The worse they are, the more righteous he seems to be. And with this attitude, it's easy to find fault. Remember, when you point the finger of judgment at another one, there are three fingers of your own hand pointing right back at you. Publicans or tax collectors were not very popular and were often, of course, dishonest. And this publican saw himself as he was, and he cried out, "God, be merciful to me, a sinner." Now, nobody can pray this prayer until he sees himself as God sees him. He was repentant and humble, and this man's prayer was answered. He went away to his house justified. But could the same be said for the Pharisee? Not at all. Cain considered himself righteous and presented to God a thank offering, but he made no confession of sin. Abel came with the blood pointing to the Lamb of God. He confessed his lost condition, and his only hope was in the God of love. Now, friends, you need to ask yourself, which one are you, is representing you today? Is your life and your prayer reaching through to God? The experience of the Apostle Peter illustrates a changeable nature of the self-righteous. Peter's fall, of course, was not instantaneous, but gradual. He actually considered himself very strong. "All these may deny you, Lord, but not I."
And yet in a few short hours a test came, and what a spectacle! Peter, the braggart, denying the Lord with cursing and swearing. The pride and self-sufficiency that shut Peter and the Pharisee out from communion with God is the same pride that's ruining thousands of people today. No sin is so hopeless and so incurable as self-righteousness. No man can understand his own errors in himself. The Lord was merciful in Peter's case, but nobody's really beyond help if he'll come humbly to Christ and seek for it. By beholding Him, we can really see and know ourselves. The self-righteous person is so enamored with a facade of his own excellence that he forgets his need for God. Even his prayers are offensive to God. Another obstacle to prayer is love of riches. It's hard for a selfish man to pray to a God who gave everything. The reason is that often the rich don't think of God from whom those mercies come. There was this rich man, you remember, that had a chance to bless many people, but he thought only of himself and his possessions. And Jesus talked about him in Luke 12:16-21. And he spake a parable unto them, saying, The ground of a certain man brought forth plentifully, and he thought within himself, saying, What shall I do, because I have no room where to bestow my fruits? And he said, This will I do, I'll pull down my barns and build greater, and there will I bestow all my fruits and my goods. And I will say to my soul, Soul, thou hast much goods laid up for many years. Take thine ease, eat, drink, and be merry. But God said unto him, Thou fool, this night thy soul shall be required of thee. Then who shall these things be which thou hast provided? So is he that layeth up treasure for himself and is not rich toward God. Yes, the greedy, covetous soul prayed with himself, What shall I do? And he answered his own question, I'll build greater, I'll take my ease, I'll live it up. And that proud man felt that he owed man nothing, and he had no obligation toward his fellow man. His benevolence could have blessed widows and children. A portion of his goods could have made many hearts glad, but he closed his heart to the cry of the needy. Now the psalmist said, The fool has said in his heart, There is no God, Psalms 14:1. In his mind, the rich man saw a blueprint for greater barns, more storage, honor above his neighbors, and of course a life of ease. Every person would do well to ponder David's words, Man that is in honor and understandeth not is like the beast that perisheth, Psalms 49:20. So is he that layeth up treasure for himself and is not rich toward God, Luke 12:21. Well, there are many exceptions where those who have been blessed with wealth share abundantly their goods with other people, of course, and in so doing, they're blessed even more. However, there are many of these obstacles that stand in the way and intercept the good impulses and also intercept the prayers as they go through to God. I hope we'll take a lesson from these things today. And now, this is Joe Cruz saying goodbye for today.

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3: Hello.
4: Oh, why, greetings there, young man.
3: What's your name?
4: I'm in charge of 100 soldiers. They call me Centurion.
3: Oh, you're not the captain in charge of all the soldiers and prison and everything?
4: Well, hardly. Just 100 soldiers.
3: I'd like to see the chief man, whoever he is.
4: You haven't told me your name yet.
3: Paul is my uncle. He's in your prison, and I want to see him.
4: Oh, if that's what you want to see the captain about, you don't need to. I can let you see your uncle.
3: Oh, will you? Please.
4: There's no law against it. Then you're a nice boy, so come on. I'll show you to your uncle's room.
3: Hello, Uncle Paul.
5: Greetings, my son. How's your mother?
3: Worried, Uncle Paul, about you.
5: Oh, tell her not to be. I'm all right. Besides...
3: Uncle Paul, please stop talking so I can tell you a secret.
5: Excuse me, my son. Go ahead.
3: Someone is going to kill you.
5: Someone is always trying that.
3: I'm serious, Uncle Paul. I heard them. There's 40 of them. They made a vow not to eat until they do kill you.
5: Do you know how they're going to try to kill me?
3: Yes, I heard everything. Tomorrow, the high priest is going to send a message to this prison that he and the Sanhedrin wants to talk to you, and will they please send you over to them. On the way over, the 40 men are going to grab you and kill you.
5: You're sure of this, my son?
3: Yes, Uncle Paul.
5: Well, I'd better call the Centurion. Centurion! Centurion! You're absolutely sure?
3: I wouldn't make up things like that, Uncle Paul.
4: Oh, the boy is ready to go already?
5: No. Centurion, will you please show this boy to the chief captain's room? He has something important to tell the captain.
4: Called me to him and asked me to bring this young man to you. He has something important to say to you.
3: Yes, sir, I do.
6: Well, you come right over here and you and I'll have a little secret talk. Now, what is it you wish to tell me?
3: Sir, the chief priest and the Sanhedrin have agreed to send a message to you tomorrow asking if they can see Uncle Paul to ask him a few more questions.
6: Mm-hmm. So far, it sounds reasonable.
3: But don't do it, sir. Don't let them have Uncle Paul.
6: Why not, my boy?
3: Because, sir, there will be 40 men waiting to grab Uncle Paul and kill him.
6: 40 men? Just to kill one man?
3: They have made an oath not to eat or drink until they have killed my uncle, but they couldn't kill him if there were a million of them.
6: They couldn't?
3: No, sir. Jesus and his angels are protecting Uncle Paul, and as long as Jesus protects him, no one can kill him. No one at all.
6: Well, then why are you worried, my boy? And why did you come to me?
3: To protect you and Jerusalem.
6: Oh?
3: 40 men can cause a lot of trouble, and there's enough trouble between Rome and Israel already without having more.
6: Said like a man of knowledge. And you're absolutely right, too. Now, will you do me a favor?
3: Yes, sir.
6: I'm going to let you go now, but I want you to act as if nothing at all has happened or is going to happen. Now, don't tell anyone about this plot to kill your Uncle Paul. Will you do that for me?
3: Yes, sir. Because if I told, then the 40 men will change their plans.
6: Right. You're a smart boy. Thanks, my son. Come and see me anytime.
3: Thank you, sir. And farewell, sir.
6: Centurion?
7: Yes, sir.
6: There's trouble brewing. It's those exasperating Israelites and their unreasonable, mad desire to kill Paul. His continued presence here in Jerusalem will breed more excitement, irritation, which might well lead to consequences dangerous to the city and even to ourselves. So So I'm going to transfer him to the jurisdiction of Felix, the procurator. I'll sneak him out in the middle of the night. I want two centurions to take Paul to Caesarea. You and another centurion. Get him and together make ready for the trip. Take 200 soldiers, 70 horsemen, and 200 spearmen. Leave at the third hour of the night. I'll have a letter for you to take to Felix. Dismissed.
4: Yes, sir. Are your men ready?
7: Mine are. Are yours?
4: Ready. The prisoner?
7: He'll be riding a horse in the center of the horsemen.
4: Well, it's the third hour, so order your men out. Have them be as silent as possible, at least until we get well outside the city walls. We're coming into Antipatris, about halfway to Caesarea. Has the prisoner made any attempt to escape?
7: No, fact is, he's been helpful. He's a model prisoner.
4: Personally, I doubt if he's a criminal of any kind.
7: That is now up to Felix to decide.
4: If it were me, I'd decide the prisoner innocent, and the Israelite leaders guilty of trying to incite a rebellion. Here's where we part company. The captain said you were to return to Jerusalem with soldiers and the spearmen. I'm to continue on to Caesarea with the horsemen and the prisoner. You want me to help break camp?
7: No, you go ahead. We'll break camp and clean up. Right. Hope you get to Caesarea without incident. See you back in Jerusalem.
8: Detachment! 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
2: With SRN News, I'm Ron Taylor. President Trump mixed partisan politics with patriotic appeals as he commemorated the 250th anniversary of an American independence, a moment he declared one of the most joyous and glorious milestones of all time. The president last night said our nation's founders crafted radical concepts of freedom that still endure today.
3: In Philadelphia, our founding fathers summoned the courage of giants and the wisdom of centuries to boldly proclaim these timeless truths. They declared that all men are created equal, that they are endowed with sacred, unalienable rights by the hand of our Creator.
2: Earlier in Washington yesterday, storms prompted a roughly two-hour evacuation of the National Mall. Elsewhere, severe weather prompted the cancellation of celebrations in various cities. Wildfire threats in the West, correspondent Ed Donahue has the latest for us.
4: Red flag wildfire warnings are in effect in several states in the West. The Cottonwood Fire in Utah is the biggest. A state of emergency has been declared. Fireworks are being restricted. The National Weather Service issued a rare, particularly dangerous situation warning. UCLA geography professor Park Williams says the West got a good amount of rain to start the year. But
5: the tap just totally turned off. So low precipitation totals and really high temperatures have left our forests really abnormally parched.
4: Red flag warnings stretch from Idaho to southern Arizona and New Mexico. I'm Ed Donahue.
2: Authorities in California say former House Speaker Nancy Pelosi's husband has been involved in a hit and run and could face misdemeanor charges. Paul Pelosi hit a parked car and briefly stopped before driving away. This is SRN News. Do people know that you are a Christian?
6: Lifeway Research has been asking that question to Protestant churchgoers, and only 53% of them say that most of the people they know are aware that they are followers of Christ. 30% say most people don't know. But the survey also reveals that a strong majority of Christians are fully prepared to share their faith. 65% say they would have no hesitation letting a non-Christian person know they are a believer. Michael Harrington reporting.
2: According to a new poll released by Talker Research, 17% of Americans do not believe Gay Pride Month should be celebrated at all, while another 8% believe it's too much and should be scaled back. The survey also finds that 28% of respondents think Pride Month is important and should be supported, and 21% say they support the idea of it but admit they really don't care about it in practice. Researchers report these divisions run parallel to political party ideologies. This is SRN News. Air travelers could soon see major improvements at airports across the country thanks to a big new federal investment.
7: Transportation Secretary Sean Duffy has announced nearly $1.8 billion in FAA grants for airport upgrades in 46 states. The funding will pay for runway repairs, taxiway improvements, terminal upgrades, lighting projects, and safety enhancements. Duffy says the investment is part of rebuilding America's transportation infrastructure, while FAA officials say the projects will improve safety and modernize the travel experience for families. Ken Lorman reporting.
2: Another high-profile investor is giving up on New York's rent-stabilized housing market. Google co-founder Sergey Brin, worth more than $265 billion, has reportedly sold his stake in a major New York apartment fund for just 6 cents on the dollar. Property managers blame Albany's rent laws and a recent freeze. More details at srnnews.com.
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9: The ancient Hebrew scriptures begin with these words. Bereshith bara Elohim et hashamayim ve'et haaretz. In the beginning, God created the heavens and the earth. I believe those words. But I'm thinking of a man who has spent his life seeking to disprove them. He's the most widely published atheist today. I've read his debate with a Christian scientist named Francis Collins, a geneticist who helped map the human genome. Fascinating debate. I listened, I watched hour and 10 minutes worth of his debate with a Christian theologian, Alistair McGrath, who himself was once an atheist. And I must tell you, I've been very impressed with this man's civility and gentility. Obviously a very bright mind. I'd like to make his acquaintance someday. I would like to meet him, become a friend of his. Although it's true, his writings can be acidly sarcastic and border on ridicule at times. A ridicule that he justifies by quoting our president, Thomas Jefferson. This biting observation of Jefferson's: ridicule is the only weapon which can be used against unintelligible propositions. I don't agree with that. I don't agree with ridicule in a civil conversation or apologetics at all. Nevertheless, while I disagree, I would like to get acquainted with this thoughtful man, although I have a feeling he doesn't suffer Christian friends lightly. I'm speaking of Richard Dawkins, the eminent English biologist, self-proclaimed atheist, and I have here in the pulpit with me his newest book, The God Delusion. International bestseller. So I got the book, thanks to a gift, over the holiday. I said, I want to know what makes this bright mind think. How does he reason? So I'm reading the book. And imagine my surprise, in the first 100 pages, to come across two references to his tears, Richard Dawkins' tears. I want to read those references to you. First reference here, when he was just a boy. Listen to this. In another time and place, the boy could have been me. He's talking about himself. Under the stars, dazzled by Orion, Cassiopeia, and Ursa Major. Tearful as a boy. Tearful with the unheard music of the Milky Way. Heady with a night sense of frangipani and trumpet flowers in an African garden. A quasi-mystical response to nature and the universe. I remember as a boy crying. The second reference is in his preface to the paperback. The hardback came out a year ago, and then just this last year they came out with the paperback. And so in the new preface, he's writing about an English physician that has read The God Delusion, okay? So having read The God Delusion, Dr. Avid Ashton, a British consultant physician, wrote to me on the unexpected death on Christmas Day 2006 of his beloved 17-year-old son, Luke. Shortly before Luke's death, the two of them had talked appreciatively of the charitable foundation that I'm setting up to encourage reason and science. At Luke's funeral on the Isle of Man, his father suggested to the congregation that if they wished to make any kind of contribution in Luke's memory, they should send it to my foundation as Luke would have wished. And so the 30 checks received amounted to more than £2,000. That's a little over $5,000, including more than £600 from a whip around. That would be passing the hat in the local village pub. This boy was obviously much loved. Now, listen. When I read the order of service for the funeral ceremony, I literally wept, although I had never met Luke. And I asked for permission to reproduce it on my website. A lone piper played the Manx lament, Ellen Ballin. Two friends spoke eulogies. Dr. Ashton himself cited Dylan Thomas's beautiful poem, Fern Hill, which includes this line: now as I was young and easy under the apple boughs, so achingly evocative of lost youth. And then he writes, I catch my breath to report. He read the opening lines of my own book, Unweaving the Rainbow, lines that I have long earmarked for my own funeral. the tears of an atheist. I must admit that I have obviously succumbed to a caricature that atheists don't really cry. Obviously, the heart of every human creature can be moved to tears by the mystery of beauty, by the finality of death. So where do they come from? These tears over beauty, these tears because of sorrow. Are they the protracted byproduct of an ancient chemical cocktail? Or could they be the expression of the lineage of the Creator and the highest intelligences on earth? In the beginning, God created the heavens and the earth. Open your Bible with me, please, to the most oft-quoted, surely the most well-known line of all of ancient Scripture. 7 words in the Hebrew, 10 words in the English. Open your Bible, please, to Genesis chapter 1, verse 1. Christmas Eve, 1968. Some of you weren't even born. 3 astronauts aboard the Apollo 8 spacecraft peered out their cockpit windows onto the blue-green planet in the distance, and they quoted these words over a live transmission to the world. Read them with me. You didn't bring a Bible, pull out your pew Bible. You won't have a hard time finding this page number, because it's 1. Pull out the pew Bible if you didn't bring one, because we're going to be here for a moment. Genesis 1:1. Read these words with me. Genesis 1:1. In the beginning, God created the heavens and the earth. One short line that has become the prologue to all divine revelation and the premise for all human faith. I want to tell you something. That point is so critical. That is the new baseline to this series that you and I are embarking upon today. So important is that line that I want you to take your study guide out right now and jot it down, please. Get your study guide and let's go. Thank you, ushers. Let's do this very quickly. I'm talking about the balcony. I'm talking about the back of this sanctuary. We've got a full church here. Just make sure everybody today gets a study guide. And while they're doing that, those of you watching on television, we're delighted to have you. I hope this series will stir your own soul up as well. Go to our website. Let me put it on the screen for you. There it is, www.pmchurch.tv. That's our website. The series is called The Sabbath. The title of this first teaching, The Refreshing Delusion. Keying in on Richard Dawkins' book. You'll see study guide there. Click there and you've got it. The very same one we have. I want to make sure you have it. Everybody, just keep your hand up. They're moving from the back forward and forward back. But we're not going to wait. Please fill it in. Genesis 1:1. In the beginning, God created. Those are the two words. Fill them in, please. In the beginning, God created the heavens and the earth. Here comes our baseline now for this new series. One short line that has become the prologue to all divine revelation and the premise for all human faith. Fill it in, please. By the way, prologue premise repeated often in Holy Scripture. Let's put it on the screen. Let's take a look at Psalm, the 33rd Psalm, verse 6. By the word of the Lord, the heavens were made, and all the host of them by the breath of His mouth. Drop down to verse 9. For He spoke, and it was done. He commanded, and it stood fast. It's the baseline for all divine revelation. Take a look at the New Testament. This would be Hebrews chapter 11, verse 3. By faith we understand that the worlds were framed by the Word of God, so that the things which are seen were not made of things which are visible. In the beginning, here's the point, the baseline. In the beginning, God created the heavens and the earth. So here's the question. What if you don't believe those words, huh? If you don't believe them, then like Richard Dawkins, the logical conclusion is the God delusion. For there really, you think about it, there is no third. There is no middle ground. You can't have a half a God and a

illogical deduction. Either he exists or he doesn't exist, Dawkins asserts, and I believe he's right. Consequently, ladies and gentlemen, there are only two worldviews when it comes to the origin of the human race. Only two. Jot these down. Number one, in one worldview, random nature rules supreme. And that's why this view is called naturalism. If you haven't gotten it yet in your university journey, you'll get it. It is a prevailing worldview of this secular America and the planet. It's called naturalism. Nature rules supreme. Charles Darwin's Origin of the Species is its most widely circulated advocate. And atheism is its resultant philosophy. It's just the natural philosophy. Of course, I don't believe there's a God. There are only two. So that means the other worldview, by the way, the other worldview is the oldest worldview. It's the one that teaches the divine creator rules supreme. And it's called supernaturalism. Super is from the Greek word huper, and it means above and beyond. So there's somebody above natural. It's somebody above nature, and that somebody is a divine intelligence and creator. The Holy Scripture is its most widely articulated advocate. And write it down, theism, the belief in God. Theism is its resulting philosophy. Keep your pen moving. Genesis 1:1 declares that the worldview of a divine creator is the only authentic expression of reality in this universe. That's the declaration of Genesis 1:1. In the beginning, God created the heavens and the earth. There is no third worldview regarding origins. Either God created the universe or he did not. Either he exists or he does not. Norman Gulley, in the first volume of his new systematic theology, Prolegomena, which I'm wading through, makes this observation, and this is fascinating, and I want you to hang on to this one. Authentic theological method, all right, the authentic way of studying Holy Scripture, authentic theological method turns the Cartesian method. I just let me hit the pause button here. Cartesian, that's from Descartes. That's René Descartes. He was a French mathematician turned philosopher. He's the one that came up with a whole wing of philosophy, and you'll know which wing in just a moment. The authentic theological method turns the Cartesian method upside down. Instead of, and here's what Descartes came up with. Instead of, I think, therefore I am. You remember hearing that? I think. I'm using my brain. That means I exist. Instead of I think, therefore I am, true theological method says God is, therefore I think. And oh my, that is powerful. God is, and therefore I think. Gulley goes on, Scripture says in the beginning God, Genesis 1, John 1, the Bible begins with God, he writes, and presents a movement of God to humans rather than the reverse, end quote. Ladies and gentlemen, the point is, the human saga is not the tale of man inventing God. It remains the shining saga of God creating man and woman in his own rational image. God is, therefore I think. Which means atheist and theist alike draw our reasoning powers from the God who is. The Creator God, by the way, who wrote a straight into his story. We're in his narrative. The majestic narrative of Genesis 1 is God moving step by step closer to his earth children. We're not going to read Genesis 1 through, but let me read the opening verses here. Genesis 1:1, in the beginning God created the heavens and the earth. And the earth was without form, verse 2, and void. And darkness was on the face of the deep, and the Spirit of God was hovering over the face of the waters. Then, verse 3, God said, let there be light. And there was light. And God saw the light, verse 4, that it was good. And God divided the light from the darkness. And God called the light, verse 5, day. And the darkness he called night. So the evening and the morning were the first day. The Hebrew there literally reads, evening was, morning was, day one. Please note that God began with darkness and then created light. So biblical reckoning of time ever begins with the dark part of the day and it's followed by the light part of the day. Evening first, then morning. And by the way, I wish you'd jot this one down. The Hebrew word for day is yom. We talk about Yom Kippur, the Day of Atonement.

0: Yom means day. The Hebrew word for day is yom, which when it is attached to a numeral, as it is 150 times in the Old Testament, always, every single time, except for Zechariah 14:7, it refers to a 24-hour, write it in, 24-hour period of time. You say, what's the big deal about that? I make that point because some have suggested that Moses was really describing these eons of time in each creation day, when in fact, Moses wrote exactly what he meant. Each of the creation days was 24 hours long. So let me give you the Reader's Digest. This is the shortest you've ever gone through Genesis 1. I'm going to give you the Reader's Digest version of creation week. 24-hour day 1, God created light. 24-hour day 2, God created atmosphere. 24-hour day 3, God created land and vegetation. 24-hour day 4, God created our solar system. 24-hour day 5, God created birds in the air, fish in the water. 24-hour day 6, God created mammals for the land. But He wasn't done. Now He becomes the Creator, intensely personal. As with His own two hands, He shapes a new order of intelligence into being. He personally sculpts a male and a female and then announces, it is in the combination, and by the way, please note that, it is in the combination of the two that the image of God is reflected in this creation. Wow. And when He's done day 6, go to the end of the chapter. Look at this. Verse 31. Day 6. Then, verse 31, God saw everything that He had made, and indeed, it was very good. So the evening and the morning were the sixth day. You know, God is just like any artist. I mean, come on. You make things, don't you? When I was here in the seminary, I got into acrylic painting, and then, you know, over the years, I've picked it up, put it down. I've gotten into watercolor since coming here. It's, you know, I do a little splashing on that hard paper, and I put it on that easel, and I step back. You know, and artists do this. You just look at it, and you say, man, this is good. And then Karen walks by and disabuses me of that entire notion. And your friends say, what is on this thing? I mean, please, you call that art? Every artist knows the feeling. God looks at their planet 6 days and He says, yes, this is very good. I want to read to you a beautiful piece from a writer named M.L. Andreessen, his surprising book, The Sabbath, which I read over the holiday. Where's this book been? I don't know. Let me read this to you. All right. He's right. God could have done many things in creation differently from the way He did had His nature and purpose been merely utilitarian. Hey, I want the whole planet. Boom, Adam and Eve. Hey, nice to meet you. I'm the one, by the way, who just called you into existence. Day one's done. Couldn't He have done it that way? But of course, could have. When men want light or darkness, they turn a switch on or off, and the desired effect is immediately accomplished. Hey, by the way, Adam, you want dark around here? I put a big switch right down near the equator. You turn the switch down, the lights go out. When you're tired of the dark, turn it back on, you get light. Just like that. Couldn't He have done it? But of course. But what's He do? Oh, this is good. God could have done the same. But He chose another way. The slower way. The way of beauty and wonder. Slowly, He caused the light to fade, and the heavenly artist shows what can be done with the dust of the earth and the mists of heaven and the light that comes from His appointed luminaries. Take a look at that picture. That is a sunset over the North Pole. Whoa. And then He mixes these ingredients in the laboratory of heaven and displays the result to man in the sunset. No switch. I'm going to do it slow so you can watch it and hold her hand the whole time. You You think about this God. He goes on. The God who causes a million flowers to bloom unseen. I mean, what a waste. Do you know that there are patches across this earth where no human eye will ever witness the glory of wildflowers? Nobody's going to see it. What a waste. You know, there's this old phrase. You've heard this. If a tree falls in the forest and there's nobody there to hear it, does it make a sound? I got a better one. If a little blossom springs into life somewhere on earth and there's nobody there to see it, is it really beautiful? Somebody says, oh, too bad I'm the only one that gets to enjoy this one. Unseen. What kind of a God is this? That's Andreessen's point. The God who causes a million flowers to bloom unseen, who places the pearl in the ocean. Do you know how many pearls that never get picked up? He who places the amethyst among the rocks, he must be a lover of beauty. Whatever God does, he accomplishes in the most exquisite and beautiful way. No wonder that man is asked to worship him, I love this, not in holiness, but in the beauty of holiness. He loves beauty. I love it. Carl Sagan, also, he was an atheist, astronomer. In his book, Pale Blue Dot, is quoted by Dawkins. I want you to listen very carefully now. How is it, this atheist astronomer, he's asking this question, how is it that hardly any major religion, that would include Christianity, has looked at science and concluded, this is better than we thought. The universe is much bigger than our prophets said. It's grander, more subtle, more elegant. Instead, these major religions say, oh, no, no, no, no, no, no, no. My God is a little God and I want Him to stay that way. Sagan goes on, a religion old or new that stressed the magnificence of the universe as revealed by modern science might be able to draw forth reserves of reverence and awe hardly tapped by the conventional faiths, end quote. Isn't that amazing? What is up with you guys? You believe in a creator, is that it? I mean, maybe if you who believe embrace the wonder of the natural world, maybe, just maybe, you could tap into the reserves of reverence and awe in the hearts of those of us who do not believe yet. Thus Dawkins, by the way, entitles his chapter, A Deeply Religious Nonbeliever. But could it be, ladies and gentlemen, that the reason we believers have left atheist scientists sadly shaking their heads and bemoaning our utter disregard for the beauty and mystery of nature, our crass ignorance regarding the glories of the natural world and the universe, our loss of wonder over the discoveries of the physical sciences around us? Could it be that the reason, in incredulity, they shake their heads, could it be that it is because we who believe have forgotten that the creation week is not just 6 days long? Could it be that nature and her sciences no longer summon the awe and reverence within us because we have forgotten the seventh day of the Creator? Genesis 2, you're right there. Thus, verse 1, the heavens and the earth, and all the host of them were finished. Verse 2, and on the seventh day, God ended His work which He had done, and he rested on the seventh day from all His work which He had done. Verse 3, then God blessed the seventh day and sanctified it, because in it He rested from all His work which God had created and made. My friend Samuel Bakayoko, in his book Divine Rest for Human Restlessness, notes the fascinating detail of how masterfully woven into the creation narrative is the number 7. Jot these down, will you? This is fascinating. Genesis 1:1, I already mentioned this, is 7 words in the Hebrew. Genesis 1:2 is 2 times 7. It's 14 words in the Hebrew. The 3 nouns, keep your pen moving, in Genesis 1:1, that would be God, heavens, and earth, appear in multiples of 7 throughout the creation account, one of those nouns appearing 35 times in the account. The expression, it was good, jot this down, occurs 7 times, with the 7th time declaring, it was very good. Genesis 2, 2, and 3, keep writing, which reveals that the 7th day is composed of three... Now let me start over on that one. Genesis 2, 2, and 3, which reveals deals. Why don't I just read it off the screen? It's bigger. I hate small words. Genesis 2, 2, and 3, which deals with the 7th day, is composed of 3 sentences, each 7 words long in the Hebrew, with the middle phrase being the 7th day. Keep your pen moving. From the beginning of time, 7 has been the expression of completeness and perfection in both biblical and Near Eastern literature, which being interpreted means, one more sentence for you, only through experiencing God's gift of the 7th day, only through experiencing God's gift of the 7th day, can our humanity find the completeness we have been destined for in our Creator. And that's why, by the way, it's called the 7th day in Genesis 2 and not the Sabbath day. I mean, some people look at Genesis 2 and say, ha, look, there's no Sabbath there. There's nothing at all. Just talk about the 7th day. Oh, my friend, you were absolutely right. But did you know that that was by design? Divine design. Listen to M.L. Andreessen again. I think you have this one in your study guide. Why is it by divine design? Had Genesis 2 merely said that God blessed the Sabbath day, some might think that it referred to any day on which the Sabbath might come, and that if the first day of the week should be chosen as the Sabbath, the blessing would apply to that day. To forestall any such interpretation, God states that He blessed the 7th day, not the first or the third or any other day, but the 7th day. Hence, the 7th day is a blessed day. End quote. Which simply means that no man, no church can transfer the divine gift to another day. I mean, this is not rocket science, ladies and gentlemen. You can't move the 7th day around. Why? Because if you move the 7th day around, it's no longer the 7th day. It has to stay the 7th day. That's God's point. Because if it's no longer the 7th day, it's no longer God's gift day. And to abandon God's gift day of the 7th day is a first step to abandoning the giver along with His gift. Get it? It's no wonder Dawkins and Sagan puzzle over why the religion of Christianity no longer displays a reverence and an awe for the mystery of the universe. The 7th day gift day has been abandoned. That's why it's been abandoned. Genesis 2:2, and on the 7th day, God ended His work which He had done, and He rested on the 7th day from all His work which He had done. Then God blessed the 7th day and sanctified it, because in it He rested from all His work which God had created and made. Come on, guys, you think about it. God could easily have chosen a 6-day week. I mean, who needs, in a perfect garden, who needs rest? 6 is over. Let's go back to 1. Do it again. He could have. You think about it. God could have said, no, let's do it this way. I want to have an annual celebration. We will celebrate the birthday of the world. I'm going to give you the date. And every year when we come to this day, we celebrate I'm the Creator. He didn't do that either. He could have had a monthly festival. Every month, we will get together and we'll celebrate creation, the Creator of creation. He didn't do that either. Apparently, what the Creator is longing for cannot be put off for a month. It cannot be put off for a year. He's got to have it every single week. Something within Him says, we got to do this every 7th day. It's no wonder Exodus 31, verse 17 reads like this, and on the 7th day, God rested, and now you know why the words are there, and was refreshed. I mean, what are you refreshed about? You didn't work that hard. You know what refreshes Him? Obviously, the God of the universe is refreshed by relationship. Obviously, He says, This is what refreshes me. Write it down, will you? It is the most perfect gift that any loving parent can give to his or her child. The gift of uninterrupted, unhurried time together. Hey, listen, think back to when you were a kid, huh? Put the old rewind button in gear. Think back to when you were a kid. What is it that you remember about your childhood? Some toy your dad gave you, is that it? Is that, oh boy, I remember that toy. Or was it the time that your father gave to you? Huh? My dad was a preacher, and a great one at that. When we were living on the west coast of Japan, at the foot of the Japan Alps, he was planting a church in a large city with almost zero Christianity in it. Planting a church. So you can understand, he is working night and day. One night he comes home and he announces, I've been thinking it over, and we're going to have a family day together, and we're going to take Tuesdays as our day. Oh, there was celebration in the Nelson tribe. Tuesdays. Because you see, we were homeschooled. And that meant in the spring and in the summer and in the fall, on Tuesdays, we could pack a picnic lunch and head out to the beach every single Tuesday. Or we could go for a bike ride every Tuesday. Or we could visit every museum in town. We could do anything we wanted because on Tuesdays, Daddy is home and we're together. And that means, by the way, and these are my fondest memories, that means that when it became winter on Tuesdays, before the sun was ever near to coming up in the pitch dark, we crawled out of bed, packed a little lunch, got in the car, drove to a train station and rode that train up, high up into the Japan Alps, and we skied together all day together. Now that my father is dead, I got to tell you, I look back wistfully across the years to the memories of that time Dad gave to me and my kid brother and sister. Uninterrupted, unhurried time every single week. He didn't give money. He didn't have much. He didn't give toys. We were rather poor. But he gave something even better. He gave himself in time. And that's what I will remember until I die one day. The very same gift our Creator gives to you and me every seventh day, 24 hours. Slow down. 24 hours of uninterrupted, unhurried time with Him together. And He gave it, by the way, He gave it to the entire human race. If Genesis 1 is about the creation of the human race, then Genesis 2 is about the seventh day as the divine gift for the human race. You can't separate the two chapters. Which is why the Creator, when He was incarnated in the flesh, our Lord Jesus Himself spoke these words. Fill it in. Mark chapter 2, 27. The Sabbath was made for humankind. And not humankind for the Sabbath. Keep writing, for you see, from the very beginning of time, the seventh day has been a gift day from God to the human race. 24 hours of uninterrupted, unhurried time together with Him. Which, ladies and gentlemen, leaves me with two questions. I shall end with these questions. Question number one. Why would I ever want to get rid of the seventh-day Sabbath? Why would anybody want to get rid of the gift day? And question number two. Why would I ever be hoping that the seventh day would get over? Why? For in the words of Abraham Heschel, the seventh day is like a palace in time with a kingdom for all. Let us pray. Oh God, 24 hours of uninterrupted, unhurried time together with You. Why would I ever want to get rid of the seventh-day Sabbath? Why would anybody? And why would I ever want the seventh-day Sabbath to get over? For if the seventh day is like a palace in time with a kingdom for all, then surely, O God, it is the best gift of all, for it is the gift of You to all, for which we thank You with all our hearts.
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4: Welcome to Your Story Hour. I'm Aunt Nikki.
5: And I'm Uncle John, and we're here to bring you today's
4: inspiring story.
5: I'm feeling in a mood for jokes today, Aunt Nikki.
6: Oh, you are you? I'm game, Uncle John. What have you got for me?
5: What sea creatures make good carpenters?
6: I think I have a pretty good idea about what sea creature might make a good carpenter. Would it be a hammerhead shark?
5: You got it, Aunt Nikki. Hammerhead shark is the right answer. And what about, how do you make an octopus laugh?
6: I can't say I've ever made an octopus laugh, so I don't know. You've stumped me on this one, Uncle John.
5: Well, this is what you need to make an octopus laugh. 10 tickles.
6: 10 tickles? Oh, I got it. 10 tickles.
5: You got it.
6: So, what got you thinking about sea creatures like sharks and octopuses?
5: I guess it's because much of today's story takes place in the ocean.
6: Oh?
5: The deep sea is a foreign place to most of us landlubbers. Much of what we know about the ocean comes from those brave explorers who don scuba gear and sink down into the depths to film the wonders there.
6: That's true.
5: The main character of our story not only invented the scuba gear that is used by deep sea divers, he and his friends also developed a camera system for filming underwater.
6: A pretty impressive feat.
5: I thought you'd be interested. So let's hop aboard with Aunt Carol as she tells us the story of the Sea Musketeers.
7: Jacques Cousteau was born on June 11, 1910, a time when adventurers were racing to reach the South Pole. Jacques, however, went on no adventures. While other French boys his age were climbing trees and having fun out of doors, Jacques could only watch through his window. You see, Jacques was sickly and weak with anemia, and his parents kept him indoors.
8: Mama, I want to play outside with Pierre.
9: Jacques, you know it's not healthy for you to run around with your brother. Here, why don't you read a pirate story instead?
8: All right.
7: Jacques might have been confined inside for the rest of his childhood if his father hadn't started working for Mr. Higgins, a wealthy American businessman who believed in the power of fresh air and exercise.
10: Daniel, what your boy needs isn't to be cooped up all day. Let me teach him to swim.
8: Mama! Papa! Look at me!
9: Very good, Jacques.
11: He's sure taken to water like a fish.
10: I told you, all your boy needs is fresh air and exercise.
7: Jacques loves swimming. And as he grew older, he also developed a love of mechanical engineering.
11: Here, Jacques, I brought you a copy of the magazine Popular Mechanics. Thought it might interest you.
8: Thank you, Papa. Here's some detailed plans on how to build a crane. I want to make one.
7: Jacques went to work making a model of the crane featured in the magazine. When he was finished, the crane was as tall as he was. It was fully functioning with pulleys and cranks that allowed the crane to turn around and move forward and backward. Shortly afterward, he started a new hobby.
8: This article about movie cameras is so interesting. If I save up my allowance, I can buy one to play with.
12: Young man, Are you sure you'd like this hand crank movie camera?
8: Yes, sir.
12: You see, it's very expensive.
8: Yes, I know, sir. That's why I've been saving my money for 3 whole months.
12: Well then, here you go.
7: The moment Jacques got home, he immediately set about taking the camera completely apart.
8: I see. The film runs through here.
7: He took note of all the pieces and how they fit, and then put the camera back together again. From that day onward, Jacques started filming the world around him. When he was 14, he recorded his first full-length film, a movie of his cousin's wedding. That same year, Jacques entered military school and formed a film production company with his friends. The years flew by in a happy flurry of filmmaking, and before he knew it, Jacques Cousteau was attending the French Naval Academy. During his year-long training cruise, Lieutenant Cousteau recorded movies of the exotic sites in Bali, Vietnam, and California. When he returned, he showed the movies to his family.
9: What a fascinating movie! Who are those men?
13: Those are Japanese pearl divers.
11: Look at our Jacques. All grown up and traveling the world. Where are you going next?
13: Actually, I want to become a pilot.
7: Jacques entered the pilot program and did well in his studies. He looked forward to a new career in flying airplanes. But just before his final exams, he suffered a terrible blow. Jacques had borrowed his father's sports car to drive to a friend's wedding in the mountains. The road was steep and curvy, and night had already fallen. As Jacques was approaching a sharp hairpin curve, the headlights on his car suddenly went out.
13: Oh no! I can't see anything!
7: When Jacques came to, the first thing he noticed was that his car was flipped over. He was bleeding heavily and could tell that something was very wrong with his arms. He couldn't move them.
14: Monsieur Cousteau, you are very lucky to be alive.
13: What's the verdict, Doc? Can you fix me?
14: You have several cracked ribs, a crushed lung, and both of your arms are broken. The left one in 5 places.
13: But I'll get better. Right, Doc?
14: With severe injuries like this, you can never be certain. Well, Jacques, your arm is badly infected. We may have to amputate it.
13: No! You can't amputate my arm. I'm a pilot. I need my hands to fly.
14: Well, then, we'll try our best to save your life without amputating your arm, but, my boy, I'm afraid your days as a pilot are over.
7: Jacques' dreams of becoming a pilot were shattered, just like his broken arms. Though he convinced the doctor not to amputate his left arm, it lay limply by his side, paralyzed. Even after 8 months of physical therapy, he could barely move his fingers. During this time of recovery, the Navy stationed him in Toulon, a town on the southern coast of France. There, he became fast friends with Philippe, a fellow officer.
15: Jacques, my friend, tomorrow you should go swimming in the ocean with me. I think it would help strengthen your arm.
13: All right, Philippe. I'll meet you there. This is glorious!
15: I knew you'd like it, my friend!
13: Oh, you are right, Philippe. Swimming helped me as a little boy. I shouldn't be surprised that it would help me again.
15: Well, while you exercise, I am going to spearfish.
13: And what's all your gear?
15: To swim underwater successfully, you need to move like a fish. That's what I want to be, a manfish. So, I use these fins on my feet. They're made from metal saw blades and rubber. And I wear goggles over my eyes so I can see underwater. And this sawed-off piece of garden hose is a snorkel that lets me breathe. See?
13: You're a genius, my friend. Someday I'm going to join you. Fins, goggles, and all.
7: Jacques faithfully swam in the ocean with Philippe every day, and his arms began to steadily improve. Though one of his arms would remain slightly twisted for the rest of his life, he began to feel normal again. One evening, he was visiting his parents in Paris and making a movie of the party they were attending.
16: Hello, monsieur. My name is Simone. I noticed you here in the corner with a movie camera.
13: Ah, yes. I enjoy filming events along my travels. I'm Jacques Cousteau.
16: Travels? Have you traveled much, Jacques?
13: Yes, during a tour in the Navy. We went to Cambodia, Japan.
16: Oh, I lived in Japan for a few years when I was little. My father's an admiral, you see. Where do your travels take you now?
13: Well, mostly the ocean. My friend Philippe and I swim every day. And he introduced me to the most amazing invention, goggles. You never guess at all the colors and shapes of the ocean life. Schools of blue and orange fish. It's so beautiful. I dream of capturing it all on film.
16: I'd love for you to show me the ocean, Jacques.
13: Then I promise to take you someday.
7: True to his promise, Jacques shared the beauty of the underwater world with Simone. He traveled to Paris to visit her whenever he could, and she, in turn, visited him in Toulon. The two fell in love and were married on July 12, 1937. As a couple, they continued to join Philippe at the ocean, and soon, a new face joined their crew.
15: Jacques, Simone, I'd like you to meet Didi. He's a spearfisher like me.
16: How do you do, Didi?
17: Nice to meet you, madame. Philippe here is a right man fish and invited me to explore the ocean with you all.
15: I think you may be the man fish. You can hold your breath and dive down 20 meters deep.
13: Impressive.
15: Not only that, but one day he speared 280 pounds of fish in just 2 hours.
16: Well, I'm impressed with all three of you men. You're like the three musketeers.
17: You mean the sea musketeers?
16: Most certainly.
13: Yes, we shall be the sea musketeers. And you, Simone, shall be our honorary member.
7: The main goal of the sea musketeers was to explore the ocean. And Jacques was always looking for ways to improve their equipment so they could go deeper and stay underwater longer.
15: Jacques, what are you doing?
13: We're always cold when we dive, and I thought maybe covering my body in grease would keep me warmer. I'm even colder with the grease. Next time, let's try wearing rubber suits.
17: It'll be impossible for you to dive to any depth in that rubber suit. You're floating on the waves like a buoy.
13: Do you think wearing a belt with weights fastened to it would help me sink?
15: I don't know, but I'm sure you'll find out.
7: The biggest problem the sea musketeers faced was how to breathe underwater. In those days, divers wore a metal contraption called the atmospheric diving suit. Its air hose was attached to a pump above water, so divers could only go as far as the hose was long. The suit did allow divers to stay underwater for hours at a time and was useful for building ships and repairing bridges, but it was very impractical for someone who wanted to explore the nooks and crannies of the ocean floor. Jacques decided to design his own air supply system. He got one of the men on his Navy ship to build him an air tank and then filled it with pure oxygen. Then he used a bit of rubber tubing to connect the air tank to his mask. All that remained was to test it out.
13: All right, my fellow sea musketeers. You stay here in the boat and make sure that nothing goes wrong while I descend.
17: If it goes badly, I can dive deep to rescue you. Just remember, my limit is 20 meters.
7: Jacques' friends watched as he slowly sank under the waves. They knew the dangers he faced. As a diver goes deeper, nitrogen gases build up in his body. A diver must be careful to ascend to the surface slowly, allowing his body to release the nitrogen trapped in his bloodstream. Otherwise, he faces crippling pain, and sometimes even death. Jacques appeared to be doing well at first, but around 15 meters down, his spine cramped and he bent backwards. Quickly, he took off the belt of weights he was wearing so that it would be possible for him to rise to the surface. And then he passed out.
18: Oh no, Uncle John, that sounds scary.
19: Yes, it does, Aunt Nikki. But Jacques' desire to explore the ocean was so strong that he was willing to take risks.
18: Because reaching the goal would make the struggle worthwhile.
19: Exactly. You know, girls and boys, Your Story Hour has a number of stories about brave adventurers, people like David Livingston, who explored deep into Africa, and Matthew Henson, who helped lead expeditions to the North Pole.
18: There's also the Wright brothers, who explored the world of aviation.
19: Mm-hmm. And then there's the world of science, Alexander Fleming and his discoveries with penicillin.
18: Marie Curie and her discoveries with radium.
19: The list of stories could go on and on. However, it's about time that we get back to Jacques Cousteau and our story for today called The Sea Musketeers.
7: Jacques Cousteau survived his brush with death and was more determined than ever to explore the ocean and bring its beauty to people who couldn't visit the watery wonderland themselves. One of the problems he needed to solve was how to keep a camera dry under the water. Jacques came up with an interesting solution.
20: If I seal the camera in this fruit jar, it shouldn't get wet.
7: Jacques tested his camera in 1938. He dove 6 meters underwater, turned the camera upward, and filmed Simone splashing on the surface. Then they rushed home and developed the film in a darkroom he created in their bathroom. Joy of joys, the underwater camera worked. Their joy increased later that year when Jean-Michel was born. 2 years later, their family grew again with the birth of Philippe. This happy event was overshadowed, however, with World War II and Germany invading France. Jacques started using his underwater skills to assist the Navy. Recording the enemy's underwater movements can be very useful during wartime. A friend of Jacques ground a new camera lens, and another friend built a better watertight case. It had handles and could be maneuvered easily underwater. Jacques also worked to create lightweight batteries that could be used with portable lights to make it bright enough to film in the ocean depths. But a new problem arose. Movie film couldn't be obtained during wartime. So he and Simone stayed up all night in their darkroom, splicing together negatives made for a still camera to make the film usable for movies. Finally, they could use their new camera. In 1942, Jacques and Didi were ready to begin a filming adventure.
20: Ugh, this camera weighs 20 pounds. I'm glad it doesn't seem this heavy when we're in the water. You ready to catch a fish, Sea Musketeer?
21: I'm ready. Remember, take a deep breath. You'll have to stay underwater as long as me.
20: Right with you.
7: Jacques' film of Didi spearfishing was a success. But he knew that to make better films, he'd need to be able to breathe underwater for extended periods of time without being tethered to a boat. His previous experiments with a tank of pure oxygen had come to a painful end. However, other divers were successfully experimenting with tanks of compressed air. The biggest issue was how to turn the air on and off to conserve it as long as possible. The current trend was a valve which could be opened and closed by hand. But it wasted a lot of air during this process, and the tank would quickly run out. Jacques thought long and hard about this problem and designed a mouthpiece that could regulate air delivery instead. The best feature of the mouthpiece was that it would allow him to exhale air bubbles so that toxic nitrogen wouldn't stay trapped in his body.
16: Jacques, your idea is perfect! It means you would be able to dive without worrying about poisoning yourself.
20: Wouldn't it be amazing, my dear?
16: Yes. Now we just need to get someone to make it for you.
22: So you have a project for an engineer?
20: Yes, sir. Do you think you could make me something like this?
22: The valve would release air when you inhale?
20: Yes. It would be controlled by the tongue's natural movement during breathing.
22: Well, this looks similar to a regulator I'm working on for cars. For a diving apparatus, we'd need the exhaust and intake to be in the same area. Right about here. But I think it just might work.
20: Excellent. We'll call it the Aqualung.
7: Jacques Cousteau and the French engineer Émile Gagnon went through several versions before they perfected the Aqualung. Eventually, they designed a device that could make the pressure of compressed air match the pressure of the water at any depth. Then Jacques waited anxiously while the Aqualung was being manufactured.
16: arrived from Paris.
20: It must be the Aqualung. Christmas has arrived in June this year.
16: It is the Aqualung. I'll round up the Sea Musketeers so we can test it out.
20: Here, this cove should do. Safely hidden from the enemy troops. Don't want them knowing we might have a way to breathe underwater.
21: For sure. Their navy would make great use of this skill.
20: All right. Strap me in.
15: There you go. Three cylinders of compressed air fastened securely on your back. And here's your weighted belt, so you won't just float.
20: Thank you. How do I look?
16: With your flippers and diving mask, I'd say you look like a professional manfish. One who's ready to breathe while exploring the Mediterranean floor.
7: The Sea Musketeers watched as Jacques waded into the ocean and sank under the waves. He took a deep breath and exhaled a stream of bubbles as he swam to the bottom. Simone, wearing goggles, snorkeled above him to make sure that everything went smoothly. If Jacques showed the slightest sign of distress, she would signal Didi, who would dive down and rescue her husband. No sign of distress came, though, as Jacques experimented swimming in loops, somersaults, and barrel rolls. The Aqualung worked like a dream. For more than half an hour, Jacques explored the underwater world, finally emerging with enough seafood for everyone to feast on that evening.
15: This is delicious.
20: Brought to you by the Aqualung. And of course, my wife's excellent cooking.
16: You're very welcome. So, Sea Musketeers, what plans do you have for the Aqualung now?
20: I've ordered two more of them. So soon, we can all dive together.
7: That summer, the Sea Musketeers went on 500 dives, and Didi reached a depth of 64 meters, more than three times deeper than he had been able to dive without the Aqualung. Throughout their dives, Jacques worked to update the Aqualung to make it more efficient. He also spent hours creating a movie which he aptly titled Shipwrecks, since they had been the focus of his work. It won Best Short in the Cannes Film Festival. Even better, France was liberated the following year, and in 1945, World War II was officially over. With the military's focus shifting, the Sea Musketeers were broken up. Captain Jacques Cousteau was assigned a desk job with the Navy, and Philippe became a forest ranger. But Jacques believed he would be much more useful as a diver and arranged for an admiral to get a special screening of Shipwrecks.
0: What an excellent film, Captain Cousteau.
20: And I'm sure, Admiral, you could see how useful the Aqualung would be to the Navy. Why, my team could even search underwater for mines left after the occupation, so they wouldn't be triggered by unsuspecting ships.
0: Ah, yes, I see. I hereby assign you to be the head of a new office, the Undersea Research Group.
20: Thank you, Admiral. I shall require the services of my fellow diver, Philippe, who has been reassigned inland.
0: Whatever you need.
7: With the Admiral's blessing, the Sea Musketeers were back in business, this time as the Undersea Research Group. Jacques and his crew began the dangerous process of locating mines off the French coast.
20: Now, men, the mines you'll be looking for are large steel balls with metal spikes coming out of them. Like this. They'll be attached to the ocean floor by a cable. Remember, don't approach the mines. We don't want to accidentally set off an explosion that could sink a battleship. We will be careful. We will be brave. And we will save our precious seas!
7: In addition to clearing the ocean of mines, the Undersea Research Group explored and filmed the abundant ocean life. Within several years, they had expanded from a one-room office to a three-story building with a machine shop, photography lab, and research laboratories. They longed to explore the seas beyond the purview of the Navy, but that would require getting a ship of their very own. How could they possibly afford it? The answer came in the form of a wealthy Irish politician.
1: I will purchase this lovely ship and charge you only 1 franc a year for its usage on 2 conditions.
20: Yes, sir.
1: Never tell anyone that I paid for her.
2: All right. And the other condition?
1: Never ask me for another dime again.
2: I give you my word.
7: The Calypso, Jock's new ship, needed a lot of work to be outfitted for the undersea research group. In addition to time, the project would require lots of money.
2: I just don't know how we're going to pay for everything.
16: Here, Jacques. We can sell my jewels.
2: But Simone...
16: We'll basically be living on the Calypso, and I'll have no need for them. We can sell my fur coats, too.
7: Funds from the sale of Simone's jackets and jewels were used to purchase a new compass and gyroscope. They also outfitted the Calypso with a diving deck, observation tower, and underwater portholes where a film crew could capture ocean footage without leaving the ship. On November 24, 1951, the Calypso set out on its first mission, exploring the coral reefs of the Red Sea. The team used a sonar system to locate sunken ships and underwater formations. Then they got to work. Divers collected seawater, plant life, and creatures to be analyzed and cataloged by scientists. And photographers filmed wonders of the ocean world that had never been seen before. Their expedition was a success, and the Undersea Research Group was ready for their next adventure.
3: Did you find any treasure in the shipwreck?
2: Yes, I think so. Take a look at these goblets. They look pretty old, don't they?
3: Yes. You should have them examined by an archaeologist.
4: Captain Cousteau, I'm so glad you brought these goblets by the museum. They hail from ancient Rome, from the 3rd century BC.
7: Jacques had indeed found treasure, and his team worked tirelessly, making more than 3,000 dives and collecting more than 10,000 artifacts that had been buried underwater for 2,000 years. This success inspired Jacques to explore even more, and he rebuilt his underwater cameras to be even better at capturing the beauty of the seas. The team on the Calypso filmed and dove with porpoises, sharks, whales, sea turtles, and everyone's favorite, a spotted fish as long as a man's arm with a protruding lower lip.
3: Did you get a movie of me swimming with the giant gray grouper?
2: Yes, he looked to be at least 80 pounds.
3: Oh, but so friendly. All I had to do was give him a bit of meat, and he was happy to twirl through the water with me.
2: You and your fishy friend looked like you were dancing the waltz.
3: Ulysses the Grouper is the world's first underwater ballroom dancer.
7: Ulysses was very friendly with all of the divers. In fact, he was so friendly that he repeatedly bumped into their equipment, photobombed underwater scenes, and became something of a pest. Eventually, he had to be trapped in a cage so that the team could capture footage for The Silent World, the first full-length underwater movie in color. The film won the Academy Award for Best Documentary in 1956. Around this time, Cousteau started writing articles for National Geographic and became director of the Oceanographic Institute in Monaco. He also designed the diving saucer, a miniature yellow two-man submarine that would take a scientist 900 meters under the surface of the ocean for the very first time. And in 1958, when Jacques Cousteau sailed the Calypso to the International Oceanographic Congress in New York, he was welcomed by a chorus of tugboats and fireboats in the harbor.
23: It's Jacques Cousteau!
18: It's no wonder people were cheering for Jacques Cousteau, Uncle John. He accomplished so much in his lifetime.
19: That's true, Aunt Nikki. In fact, we haven't even talked about some of his greatest adventures.
18: Really?
19: Mm-hmm. Boys and girls, join us next time to hear the second part of his story. I'm sure you'll find it just as inspiring.
18: It's almost time to go, but I'd like to take a moment to thank all of the caring adults who send donations so that we can share stories like this about inspiring men and women who make a difference in the world. Your generosity makes our program possible.
19: Mm-hmm. 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
18: Thank you very much. We love you.
19: Goodbye.

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1: What are you doing?
2: I'm building a tower. What's it look like I'm doing?
1: It looks like you're heading for that drugstore across the street.
2: Yes, that's what I do every day after school. You should know that.
1: But you always buy a candy bar there.
2: That's right.
1: Why?
2: Because I like candy bars, especially the ones with nuts.
1: But those aren't good for you. They have lots of calories and nothing to keep you from getting sick.
2: Want one?
1: Sam, I'm trying to make a point here. By going to that drugstore every day after school, you have formed an unhealthy habit.
2: I do want to be healthy.
1: Well, going there isn't going to help you very much, is it?
2: What should I do?
1: Make a new habit.
2: Like what?
1: Well, do you see Mr. Habib's fruit market over there by the bank?
2: Mr. Habib is a great guy. He can whistle two notes at the same time.
1: How about after school you go there instead of the drugstore?
2: Mr. Habib doesn't sell candy bars.
1: But he does sell apples, pears, and mangoes. They're sweet, delicious, and filled with things that will make you healthy. That way you can still buy an after-school snack. But your new habit won't rot your teeth and make you as fat as my Uncle Sydney.
2: What if I get hungry for a candy bar?
1: Then you eat an apple instead. Pretty soon, your brain will think, I'm hungry, I want an apple.
2: Okay, let's go see Mr. Habib. He's from Lebanon, you know. Do you think all people from Lebanon can whistle two notes at the same time?
1: We can ask him.
3: 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During Creation Week, He established a health plan for every creature on earth. 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
1: 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God has answers, and they're all found in the Bible. Welcome to God's Treasure Chest. I'm Charles Mills. Let's see what's hiding in God's Word today.
2: Will snakes have wings in heaven?
3: I sure hope so. Some young people I know can pick snakes up, play with them, wrap them around their necks, even keep them for pets. Not me. Oh, I've picked up a snake or two and played with them, but I was using every bit of bravery I possess. Most of these creatures are totally harmless. They'd be just as happy staying away from me, too. If there are snakes in heaven, I can guarantee you that they won't freak me out, or anyone else for that matter. They'll be beautiful and friendly. They might even have wings, like the serpent in the Garden of Eden. I'll trust God to either make them more appealing or make me a whole lot braver. Maybe our Heavenly Father created some of us to be a little nervous around snakes because He wanted us to be the very same way around Satan, whom He calls that old serpent, which is the devil, Revelation 22. When I picture Satan as a coiled rattler waiting to bite me, it's easy to want nothing to do with him. I guess those who like snakes have to imagine Satan as something else, a roaring lion or flesh-eating vulture, perhaps. I love the text that assures me that they shall not hurt nor destroy in all my holy mountains, Isaiah 11:9.
2: Sounds like my kind of place.
1: If you'd like to learn more about God and His amazing treasure chest, write for your free kids-only Bible course. The address is Treasure Chest, P.O. Box 53055, Los Angeles, California, 90053. Discover the many answers waiting for you in God's treasure chest.
4: Christ's ministry in the heavenly sanctuary. There is a sanctuary in heaven, the true tabernacle which the Lord set up, and not man. In it, Christ ministers on our behalf, making available to believers the benefits of His atoning sacrifice offered once for all on the cross. He was inaugurated as our great high priest and began His intercessory ministry at the time of His ascension. In 1844, at the end of the prophetic period of 2300 days, He entered the second and last phase of His atoning ministry. It is a work of investigative judgment, which is part of the ultimate disposition of all sin, typified by the cleansing of the ancient Hebrew sanctuary on the Day of Atonement. In that typical service, the sanctuary was cleansed with the blood of animal sacrifices, but the heavenly things are purified with the perfect sacrifice of the blood of Jesus. The investigative judgment reveals to heavenly intelligences who among the dead are asleep in Christ, and therefore in Him are deemed worthy to have part in the first resurrection. It also makes manifest who among the living are abiding in Christ, keeping the commandments of God and the faith of Jesus, and in Him, therefore, are ready for translation into His everlasting kingdom. This judgment vindicates the justice of God in saving those who believe in Jesus. It declares that those who have remained loyal to God shall receive the kingdom. The completion of this ministry of Christ will mark the close of human probation before the second advent. Christ's ministry in the heavenly sanctuary, just one of 27 fundamental beliefs of Seventh-day Adventists.
5: 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Chapter 12, Spies. Surely you have not forgotten us, William Carey wrote in his careful handwriting. He hoped those on the Missionary Society Committee were still holding the ropes for him back in England as they had promised. But it was hard to believe that 14 months after arriving in India, he still hadn't received a single letter from any of them, or from anyone else in England for that matter. What William didn't know was that the war between England and France had grown worse. As a result, the French privateers had become bolder. They were no longer content just to plunder off the English coast. Now they lay in wait for British ships all along the trade route to India. By the middle of 1794, 2 out of every 3 ships sailing from Calcutta were being boarded and looted by French pirates. Not only had William not received any letters from the committee, but the committee had not received any of the letters he had written to them. During the remaining 9 months of the year, when indigo dye was not being produced, William visited the 200 small villages that surrounded Madnabati. He inspected the fields where the indigo plants were grown and stayed on to talk with the people about their Hindu gods. Dr. Thomas was just as busy in Moipaldigi, running a free medical clinic. It was the only clinic for miles, and Dr. Thomas's house was surrounded day and night by sick people begging for help. Both William and Dr. Thomas used some of their money to start a boarding school, which was attended by 12 young men. Among the subjects taught were geography, science, and Bible study. Ram Bosu was the principal, and the 2 missionaries paid for all the boys' needs. The 3 men hoped to train up Christian leaders for the Bengal district. William had made great strides in translating the Bible into Bengali. He had also set himself the task of learning Sanskrit. While the Sanskrit language was very difficult to learn, William had begun to see its importance. Sanskrit was an ancient language that had originated in India about 1000 BC. Many European languages, such as Latin, English, Greek, and German, had words with Sanskrit roots. The Bengali language also had many Sanskrit words in it, which was one reason William began learning it. If he could understand Sanskrit, it would be easier for him to unlock the meaning of Bengali words. William had another reason for wanting to learn the language. Almost all of the classical Indian writing was in Sanskrit. And William realized that if he wanted to reach the educated people of India with the Bible, he would have to translate it into the same language as their classical religious writings. And so, he busied himself learning the language. William was grateful that he worked for the East India Company because in 1796, company officials had become even more determined to round up missionaries and other unwanted English people and return them to England. William's job meant that he could go about his missionary work without fear of being sent home. Yet for all his work, William felt frustrated because he had not won a single Indian convert to Christianity. He had no difficulty attracting a crowd of 200 or 300 people who would sit politely and listen to him for hours. But there were no converts. William held a short service each morning with his factory workers, who all nodded enthusiastically when he told them about how God could save them from their sins. But still, no converts. Even Ram Bosu, who had sacrificed so much to help William with his Bible translation and missionary work, was unwilling to shut the door completely on the Hindu gods and be baptized. At least things were going a little better at home, though. After more than a year and a half of deep depression, Dolly's condition improved a little, and she became pregnant again. In 1796, when William was 35 years old, Dolly gave birth to their 7th baby, another boy, whom they named Jonathan. Much to everyone's relief, Jonathan was a chubby, healthy child right from the start. His arrival made both William and Dolly very happy. In all his letters back to England, William continually mentioned the need to send more missionaries to India. There was enough work in the Bengal region alone to keep 1,000 missionaries busy. In his letters, William also suggested to the committee that future missionaries be sent out as assistant indigo dye factory overseers. That way, they would be granted an entry permit and be allowed to come and work with him. One day in late 1796,
6: As William was bent over his desk, studying Sanskrit, he heard a knock at the door. William opened the door to find his Indian neighbor and a young white man standing there.
7: "Here is a man from England," said the neighbor in Bengali. "I found him in Malda asking where your house was, so I brought him here to you."
6: William sprang forward, eager to meet another Englishman.
7: "Welcome to my house," he said, as he reached for the man's hand and shook it. "It's wonderful to see a fellow countryman. Sit down. Tell me who you are and why you're here."
8: "My name is John Fountain," began the tall stranger. "I'm the Missionary Society's new recruit."
6: The neighbor excused himself, and for the next few hours, the two Englishmen peppered each other with questions. William learned that John Fountain was from Rutland, in the next county to Northamptonshire, and knew many of William's friends. John Fountain was also a man after William's own heart. He had left his fiancée behind, and to save money for the committee, he had served as a servant on the voyage to India. And according to his entry permit, he had come to India to be an assistant overseer of the indigo dye factory in Madnambati. John Fountain turned out to be a good factory overseer, too. Having him take over a number of the factory responsibilities meant that William could put in longer hours on his translation work. By March 1797, William's initial translation of the Bible into Bengali was complete and ready to print. The question was how and where to print it. The original plan had been to send the finished manuscript back to England for printing. But with a number of French pirates prowling for English ships, this no longer seemed like a good idea. It took a year of mulling before William became convinced that the new translation of the Bible should be printed in India. To aid this process, George Udney purchased a second-hand printing press in Calcutta for William.
7: "The printing press will be here in a month," William excitedly told John Fountain. "It is being sent up the river on a barge. But there's so much to do to prepare for its arrival. I'm thinking of setting it up in the dining room, right under the window for natural light."
6: As the news of what William was up to spread through the district, a friend offered to lend him enough money to buy the type and paper needed to produce 1,000 copies of the Bible. Because of the size of the translation, each Bible would actually consist of 4 separate books. William planned to sell half the Bibles produced to pay back the loan, and then he would give away the rest. William waited anxiously for the press to arrive. When it finally did, he was so excited that the Indian servants decided that the machine must have some magic, and they called it Sahib's idol. William longed for them to understand that, far from being an idol, the press was going to produce books that would tell people how to free themselves from idols. After the press was set up in his dining room, William decided to make the trip to Calcutta himself to buy the lead type he needed for printing. Along the way, he witnessed an event he'd only heard about up till then. One evening, after he and a helper had moored their boat at a village for the night, William took a short walk along the riverbank. He saw a large crowd of excited people gathering. Wondering what could attract such a crowd, William wormed his way to the front, where he saw a large pile of wood. On top of the pile was the body of a dead man. Beside it was a woman dressed in white. The woman danced as if in a trance and threw little packages of food into the crowd from the basket she was carrying. William watched as people scrambled to pick them up. With chilling clarity, William suddenly realized what he was about to witness. Sati, the Hindu practice whereby a wife was burned on the funeral pyre with her dead husband. It was a common practice because Hindus believed that if a wife died beside her husband, it would carry him and his entire family 14 steps closer to heaven. Right there, William began to preach.
7: He pleaded with the crowd not to allow the woman to kill herself. He begged the woman to reconsider, telling her he would look after her if she would walk away. But she would not. And within minutes she lay quietly down on top of the body of her dead husband and placed her arm around his neck. Thick bamboo poles were clamped over them both so that there was no way the woman could move or escape. A hot butter called ghee was poured over them both, and then with a great whoosh, the fire was started.
9: "Horrible! Horrible!"
7: the crowd began shouting. The words were a Hindu shout for joy. William felt sick to his stomach, and he turned to walk back to the boat. Whatever happened, he promised himself that night, he would find some way to stop the dreadful practice. When he got back home from his trip to Calcutta, William found a letter waiting for him from the Missionary Society Committee. Two more missionaries were on their way to India. With this news, William knew it was time to make a move. As the years had rolled by, it had become clear that the indigo dye factory in Madnubati had been built in the wrong place. The Tangan River flooded much too often, flooding the factory in the process. As a result, the business was not as profitable as it could or should be. While it was able to support William and his family and John Fountain, it would not financially support an entire community of missionaries. For some time, William had been admiring a small indigo dye factory at Kidderpur, 12 miles farther up the Tangan River. There, the river didn't flood as often, and the main house had a large area of flat land around it where more houses and a workshop could easily be built. Upon hearing that new missionaries would be arriving, William decided to buy the factory. It was a bold move, but one that had many advantages. William's oldest son, Felix, was now 14 years old, and William wanted him to learn how to work hard and to help oversee the factory. Buying the factory would also provide a permanent base and steady income for the coming missionaries. William made a down payment on the factory with the money he had saved as overseer in Madnubati. Then he began the job of supervising the building of more houses and a print shop for the printing press. Finally, on October 27, 1799, William sent John Fountain to Calcutta to await the arrival of the two missionaries from England. The letter from the committee had said to expect them about this time, though no mention had been made of exactly which ship they would be traveling on. 2 weeks later, William received a note and a newspaper article from John Fountain. The note said that John was headed for Serampore, and the newspaper article, cut from the front page of the Calcutta Gazette, told the rest of the story. Its headline blazed, "Papist Missionaries Told to Go Home." It was quite a shock. The article was about the missionaries William had sent John to meet. The word papist meant Roman Catholic, and to the British in India at that time, Roman Catholic meant French, and French meant spies. Somehow, the reporter had confused papist for Baptist. William read on and discovered that the missionaries had fled to Serampore, the Danish settlement 14 miles north of Calcutta on the Hooghly River. The captain of the Criterion, the American ship that had transported the missionaries, was being held responsible for transporting unlicensed persons, possibly even spies, to India. Unless he handed them over to the British authorities or promised to return them to England, his ship would not be allowed to unload or reload cargo in India. As if that were not enough, the newspaper reported that the missionary party consisted of 8 adults and 5 children. Could all of them have been sent to work with him? William wondered. From Madnubati, there was little he could immediately do except pray and wait to hear more news from John Fountain. 2 weeks later, John arrived back in Madnubati with none other than William Ward, the young printer William had met and prayed with in Hull during his speaking tour of England 6 years before. William Ward had been given a temporary Danish visa by Colonel By, the governor of Semaphore. The visas had allowed him to travel unhindered through British territory. As the three men talked, William learned that there were indeed 8 adults and 5 children in the group, and not 2 people, as the Missionary Society Committee had said. The group that set out from England consisted of William Grant, his wife, and their 2 children, Daniel Brunson and his wife, Joshua Marshman and his wife Hannah and their 3 children, William Ward, and a Miss Mary Tidd. Tragically, soon after making it to Serampore, William Grant had become violently ill and had died, probably from typhoid fever, a common illness in the region. There was also some good news to report, at least as far as John Fountain was concerned. Mary Tidd was the fiancée John had left behind in England. A week after her arrival, she and John were married in Serampore. As the men talked on, the rest of the story came tumbling out. Despite William's letters pleading that all missionaries coming to India get permits ahead of time, which would allow them to be his assistants in the indigo dye factory, the new recruits had decided to declare their occupation as Baptist missionaries. They didn't seem to grasp William's warning of just how unwelcome official missionaries were in India. Nor had they considered the difficult position they'd put the captain of the Criterion in when they disembarked his ship before the East India Company officials boarded it to arrest them. After fleeing the ship, the group had hired a small boat to take them upriver to the Danish settlement of Serampore, where they were now all staying in a boarding house. They had also visited the Danish governor of the settlement. Governor By was an active Christian, and he welcomed them warmly. But he held out little hope that he could help them get permits to live in British India. Instead, he had offered them visas to live in Serampore under Danish protection. Once the story was out, William wrote letters to everyone he knew of importance in Calcutta. But nobody could help the group. The message was clear. The East India Company did not want missionaries interfering in their territory. Period. However, after realizing that the group was made up of English Baptists and not French Papists, as reported in the newspaper, and that the group had escaped to Serampore, where it was out of the reach of the captain of the Criterion, the captain was allowed to unload his cargo and take on a new cargo of cotton. All of this left William with a difficult decision to make. Should he finish the move to Kidderpore and the new indigo dye factory? Or should he go to Serampore, where Colonel By had given the missionaries permission to live and work under Danish protection? William had good reasons for continuing with the move to Kidderpore. He had just invested all the money he had in the place. He had also already moved his family into their new home there and had set up the printing press. And he knew that the factory should produce enough indigo dye to more than adequately provide financially for his family and the growing mission work. And then there were the many people in the area who had given generously to help open mission schools throughout the Dinajpur area. And even though there were not any Christian converts, many people had heard the gospel message preached, and William hoped for a breakthrough soon. And how could he give up his permit to work, knowing he would not be granted another one? Where would the money come from for them all to live if he couldn't work? On the other hand, it was time to get the Bengali translation of the Bible printed and out to the people. To do it, he needed a printer, and William Ward was stuck in Serampore. Besides, the Missionary Society Committee had sent out 13 people expecting him to be their leader. But how could he do that effectively if he was nearly 200 miles away from them? It took 2 days for William to come to a decision to make the move to Serampore. But would it be the right decision? We hope you've enjoyed William Carey, Obliged to Go, by Janet and Jeff Benj.
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0: Hi, Dan Seaborn here, and you're listening to Winning at Home's Family Moments. Benjamin West, a now famous artist, tells how when he was a young boy, his mother put him in charge of watching his younger sister, Sally, while Mom was out of the house. And while she was gone, he proceeded to pull out a lot of paint and markers, and he did a portrait of his sister, you know, just had her sit there, and he did this painting of her. And when his mom came home, he said paint was everywhere. It was a huge mess. He said, but I'll never forget, my mom stepped through all that stuff, and she reached for the portrait I had painted of my sister Sally, and she picked it up, and she said, Benjamin, it's beautiful. And she leaned down and kissed him right on the forehead. And Benjamin later said, my mother's kiss made me the artist that I am. Oh, I love that little thought because, listen, if you're like me, Mom, some of you for sure, walk in the house and it is nothing but a pigsty. The kids' rooms, you can't even get across it. And it's so easy to focus on all that stuff. But if they're doing something, if they're accomplishing something, if they're performing something for you, don't miss that. Don't just focus on the negative. Oh, be like Benjamin's mom. Find the beauty in the middle of it. Oh, of course, make them clean it up. 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I like that little story. I hope it comes alive in your house as you practice that encouragement today. 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
2: 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But, how do I respond now? God promises to be our strength in the midst of pain.
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3: 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Chapter 13, Sitting Together with the Missionaries. William Carey stepped off the boat onto the western bank of the Hooghly River. The red and white flag of Denmark flapped lightly in the breeze on a nearby flagstaff. There to meet him were two of the new missionaries, 31-year-old Joshua Marshman, a school teacher from Bristol, and 21-year-old Daniel Brunsden. The men greeted each other warmly. William was anxious to begin missionary work in Serampore. The first thing they needed was a place to live. And after seeing how expensive it was to rent houses, the group decided to buy a huge house on 2 acres of land located right beside the river. The house cost all the money the missionaries had brought with them from England, and the missionaries had to borrow a little more as well. While he didn't like to borrow money, William felt that purchasing the house and land would save them a lot of money in the end. Within a week, all 10 adults and 9 children had moved into the house, which had enough room for each family to have 2 bedrooms, plus a meeting hall, a printing room, a dining room, and a schoolroom. The adults held many meetings to discuss how to run their missionary community. Although William had been in India the longest, he listened carefully to everyone's ideas. In the end, it was decided that each adult should take a month-long turn running the household. All the money that came into the community, whether from the Missionary Society Committee, the proceeds from selling books, or fees from the school they planned to open, was to go into a group fund. No one would keep anything he earned for himself. Each person would be given a small monthly allowance. William knew that in any community there would be disagreements and arguments, so he suggested they set aside

Ward asked them to. William Carey and John Fountain, the only two of the missionaries who could speak Bengali, went out to preach each day in the surrounding suburbs. By now, William knew just the right way to start up a conversation with an Indian. The trick was to grab the person's attention with a question. "What is that mark you have on your face?" he would ask a Brahmin who had a painted white mark on his forehead. "It is the mark of Tilak," the Brahmin would reply proudly, not knowing that the Englishman he was talking to knew a great deal about their culture. "And why do you wear it?" William would continue. "It is the way we worship our gods. Only the most holy can wear it. The Shastras tell us it is good." William would nod, knowing that the Shastras were the Brahmin holy books. Then he would pull a Bible from his bag. "Have you ever seen the Christian Shastras?" he would ask. "It tells the story of one who is Lord of all creation." From there, William would tell the person about the gospel message and challenge him to read the Bible he was holding. By asking questions like this, William was able to tell many people about the gospel, and many people were interested in what he had to say. Yet there were still no converts. Joshua Marshman lost no time getting started on his project. It had been decided that he should run a boarding school for boys and girls in the house. He placed an advertisement for the school in the Calcutta Gazette and soon had more than enough students. Employees of the East India Company were more than happy to send their sons and daughters to the school instead of having them make the dangerous voyage back to England to get a good education. The school taught the basic subjects, such as reading, writing, arithmetic, bookkeeping, and geography, and offered classes in Latin, Greek, Hebrew, Persian, and Sanskrit. Hannah Marshman was a very capable woman, and everyone soon realized that, unlike Dolly Carey, she was every bit as much a missionary as her husband. She worked alongside him and ran the girls' side of the boarding school. She also took control of the two younger Carey boys, Jabez and Jonathan, who often ran wild around the house. Dolly had lapsed back into her unstable mental condition and hardly ever left her room or took care of the boys, and William just didn't seem to notice when they got out of control. Joshua and Hannah Marshman did the work of six missionaries, and within a month of opening the school, they opened a second one for Indian boys. The classes were to be taught in Bengali. Within a week, 40 boys were enrolled. Of course, William was delighted by it all. Things were finally beginning to fall into place. William had something positive to put in his reports to the Missionary Society Committee. Yes, the days were long and hard, but the missionaries were beginning to see the results of their work. 2 months after arriving in Serampore, William learned just how right his decision had been to move there instead of going to Kidderpore. George Udney had returned to England and had been replaced by another commercial resident who was completely opposed to the work of missionaries in India. George Udney's replacement forbade any missionary from preaching in the villages of the district. Had William still been there, he would not have been allowed to continue with his missionary work. At the same time, Lord Wellesley, the Governor General of British India, had been angered by some things printed in the newspaper and had issued an order banning all printing presses outside of Calcutta. Again, had William stayed in Kidderpore, his printing press would surely have been confiscated. Instead, it was safely in Serampore and ready to start printing the Bible in Bengali. Realizing that printing the Bible in four volumes was a huge task, William Ward came up with a novel idea. Why not start with the Gospels and print them one at a time? His idea proved to be a success. William Ward was able to print the Gospels much faster and more cheaply than a four-volume Bible. And soon, hundreds of copies of the Gospel of Matthew were being given away.
It wasn't long before they had to hire some

0: Mindian workers to help with the press. Soon the print shop had a typesetter, 5 pressmen, a folder and a binder, as well as William Ward, Daniel Brunsden, and Felix and William Jr., all working full-time. The 12 of them printed 6,000 half-sheets a week, more than William Ward had thought was humanly possible. However, paying the Indian workers, not to mention buying paper and ink supplies, took a lot of money. Soon the mission ran out of funds for printing. William Ward came up with another bold idea. William Carey had told them all that there were many men in the East India Company who secretly cheered on their missionary work. William Ward thus wondered, why not ask them to help? That's exactly what they did. The mission placed an advertisement in the Calcutta Gazette asking readers to take out a subscription to help with the printing. For £4, a subscriber would eventually get a single printed copy of the Bible in Bengali, with the balance of the money going toward printing more Bibles. The subscription idea was a huge success, and enough money was raised to keep the printing press operating. When the Governor General read the ad in the newspaper, he was outraged. Hadn't he banned all printing presses from the Bengal district except for Calcutta? So why did these English people have a printing press in Serampore? He ordered the Reverend Brown, the army chaplain at Fort William, to visit him immediately to discuss the situation. The Reverend Brown was the same person who, 7 years earlier, had slammed the door in William Carey's face and refused to help William and his family soon after they'd arrived in India. William was not a man to hold a grudge, however, and he had promised himself that day, 7 years earlier, that he would not be bitter at the chaplain. True to his word, soon after moving to Serampore, he had visited the Reverend Brown. As a result, the two men had become good friends, and William visited the chaplain often to keep him up to date on the mission work in Serampore. The Reverend Brown was thus able to assure the Governor General that William and his group intended to print only Bibles on their printing press and nothing that would criticize the British government or the East India Company. Upon hearing this, the Governor General calmed down. Indeed, from then on, he began to take a positive interest in what William was up to. By 1800, the Missionary Society had sent out 7 men, accompanied by their families, as missionaries to India. By August of that year, only 5 of the men were still with the mission. William Grant had died 22 days after arriving in India, and Dr. Thomas had left the mission and his indigo dye factory and gone farther inland, where he had become involved in the lucrative business of distilling rum. And they were about to lose another one of their number. John Fountain had taken a trip up the river to quietly visit some of the villages in and around Mundumbati, where he had once been a regular visitor. While there, he became ill with dysentery and died. He and Mary had been married for only 9 months. Several months later, William Ward married Mary Fountain. October 1800 marked 7 years in India for the Carey family. Things had been desperate and difficult in the beginning, especially during the first year. But now, William felt that things were finally going well for him. He spoke fluent Bengali and Sanskrit and had a team of fellow missionaries around him. Together, they ran a successful English school and another for Indian children, and had a printing press busily turning out dozens of copies of the scriptures in Bengali. Just one thing was lacking. There were still no converts. With no conversions to show for their efforts, William secretly worried that the missionary society back in England might become discouraged and stop sending more missionaries money and supplies. But that was about to change. A Serampore carpenter named Krishna Pal was taking his children down to the Hooghly River to bathe. As he did so, he slipped on the top step of the stairs leading down into the water, fell, and dislocated his shoulder. Since he was not far from the mission house, he sent his oldest child there to get help. Dr. Thomas happened to be visiting the house, and when he heard what had happened, he rounded up William and Joshua Marshman to help. Together, the men rushed to the scene of the accident to help Krishna Pal. This help involved tying him to a tree to keep him still so that Dr. Thomas could jerk his shoulder back into place. While Krishna Pal sat under the tree recovering from his ordeal, Dr. Thomas shared with him the gospel message. Krishna Pal listened politely, as so many other Hindus had, but said nothing. The next day, William visited Krishna Pal to see how his shoulder was and to invite him to visit the mission house. Later that day, Krishna Pal came to the house with a friend, Gokul. The two men came the following day, and the day after that, too. In fact, long after his shoulder had healed, Krishna Pal and Gokul continued to visit the mission house to talk to the missionaries about their God. Finally, 3 days before Christmas, 1800, both Krishna Pal and Gokul announced they wanted to become Christians. It was a wonderful day for William. At last, after 7 years of work, there were two Indian converts. The real question, though, in all the missionaries' minds was, would an Indian, even one who had believed the gospel message, have the courage to break caste? The question was answered when Dr. Thomas, who was still visiting at the house, invited Krishna Pal and Gokul to eat lunch with the missionaries. Normally, this would have been impossible. A Hindu would be breaking caste by eating with a non-Hindu. Amazingly, the two men willingly sat down and ate with their new friends. The Indian servants at the mission house were shocked, and news quickly spread that two Hindus were sitting together with the missionaries. By the time the two of them left the mission house that afternoon, it seemed that everyone in Serampore knew what they had done. Many Hindus were furious. How dare two of their own break caste? People waited in the street outside their homes to throw rocks at the two men as they hurried by. When Gokul finally made it home, he found his wife Kamal and her mother packing their bags. The women had heard the terrible news and were so humiliated they could not stay a minute longer in the same house with him. Krishna Pal's wife, Rasu, and his four daughters did stay, but they were very scared. They feared they would all be killed by the angry mob that had gathered outside their home. The next day, Krishna Pal, Rasu, and their oldest daughter were thrown into prison. When his oldest daughter had been only 6 years old, Krishna Pal had arranged for her to be married to a boy in Calcutta. The daughter had not yet met the boy, but that didn't matter. By Hindu custom, the marriage was official anyway. Within 24 hours, news of the two Christian converts in Serampore had spread to Calcutta, where the father of the boy who was arranged to marry Krishna Pal's daughter had heard it and become enraged. If the daughter stayed in the same house as her Christian convert father, she would no longer be fit to marry. So the boy's father went straight away to fetch his son's bride. By the time the father arrived in Serampore, Krishna Pal had talked to his family about his conversion, and they too were seriously considering becoming Christians. As a result, his daughter was not sure she wanted to marry a Hindu, and of course, Krishna Pal would not make her. When the bridegroom's father heard this, he stirred up the crowd still gathered outside the house from the night before. The crowd dragged Krishna Pal, his wife, and his daughter before a judge, who had them imprisoned for breaking a marriage contract. As soon as they heard about this, William and Joshua Marshman hurried to Governor Bai to ask for help. The governor ordered the three prisoners released from jail while the whole matter was looked into. While in jail, both Krishna Pal's daughter and his wife, Rasu, decided to become Christians, as did his three other daughters later that night. William greeted the news enthusiastically. Now there were seven Hindu Christians in the Bengal region. On December 28, 1800, a baptismal service was held. All seven of the new converts had agreed to be baptized. However, when they saw the huge crowd of Hindus and English people waiting on the steps of the Hooghly River to watch the ceremony, six of them became too scared to continue. They feared they might be killed if the crowd became angry. In the end, William Carey baptized Krishnapal and his own son Felix that day. He explained the service in English when he baptized Felix, and in Bengali when he baptized Krishnapal. Then they sang a hymn in English and another hymn, which Ram Basu had written in Bengali. As Felix and Krishnapal stepped from the water of the Hooghly River after their baptisms, many European men and women were there to welcome them as Christian brothers. Among them was Governor Bai, who was moved to tears as he shook Krishnapal's hand. Another person in the group was Charlotte Ramour, who lived in the large house next to the mission. Charlotte Ramour was a wealthy, well-educated countess from Denmark. She was an invalid and had come to India in the hopes that the warm climate would improve her health. Charlotte Ramour had never had any time for religion until she started taking private English lessons from William Carey. As she learned about the work William and the others in his group were involved in, she had become fascinated and was soon drawn into the activities of the mission house. As he drifted off to sleep that night, his head still brimming with the day's activities, William Carey began to think about what lay ahead for the mission. He was sure that now that they had their first converts, things around the mission house were going to become more hectic than ever. Indeed, big changes lay ahead. We hope you've enjoyed William Carey, Obliged to Go, by Janet and Jeff Benj. 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
2: Last week I received an email from a student somewhere who had been listening last weekend on the radio as we began this series. I want to read to you a portion of that email. Dr. Nelson, I listened to your presentation on the refreshing delusion today via radio. I'm coming to consider myself a closet atheist, which makes your confrontation of Dawkins, that would be Richard Dawkins, we looked at his book, The God Delusion, last week, which makes your confrontation of Dawkins of particular significance at this point in my search. And then he describes the family he grew up in, a very Christian family, obviously. And as a result, my bookshelf is lined with titles by Josh McDowell, Michael Behe, and Alistair McGrath. Those are all Christian writers, scientists, and theologians. But those books, they've been steadily losing ground as the scales tip in favor of Richard Dawkins, Daniel Dennett, Michael Shermer, all atheist authors, and the deafening voice of the academic community at large. All right? I have to admit that despite my attempts to be an objective learner, my worldview is essentially a leaf swaying in the winds of cognitive dissonance and peer pressure. I gather from the website that there will be a second part to the refreshing delusion next week, question mark. Actually, there are six parts. We are now in part two. I look forward to it. My challenge to you would be this. Whoa. Impress me. I want to tell you, I have such a hard time impressing my wife. How could I possibly impress you? At this rate, it probably won't be long before I begin losing ties with the church. And the outside voices will be all I can hear. Your voice is one of the voices that has a chance to make a cogent impact on the paradigm that I and others like me share before we get sucked into the skeptic machine. Thank you again for your openness in the pulpit. And he signs his name. I'm going to respond to my young friend. I don't know if he's here. I don't know if he's listening on the radio. I don't know if he is watching on television right now. I got your word. It's a bit intimidating, this bit about impress me. But I want to respond to you, and I want to respond to your friends. As we noted last time, there are only two worldviews. Regarding human origins, only two worldviews. One is called naturalism, where nature reigns supreme. And the young writer is absolutely right. This worldview is the deafening voice of the academic community at large. No question. The other worldview, it's the older worldview. Supernaturalism. Above and beyond nature, there is a divine creator. There is no third option. There's no middle ground when it comes to human origins. Only those two worldviews. Which is why I take very seriously the challenge of this young writer. Impress me. And while there's no way I can impress you. No way. Nevertheless, I want to invite you to join me. All of us join together and ponder a bit longer the last day of creation in the biblical account recorded here in Holy Scripture. Open your Bible with me, please, to the Bible's first book, Bereshith. The first word in Hebrew is the title in Hebrew of the book, in the beginning. Genesis 1 was where we were last week. We moved into Genesis 2. I want to return to Genesis 2. If you didn't bring a Bible, please grab the pew Bible right in front of you. You need to track this today, especially today. It'll be page 2 in your pew Bible, Genesis 2. New King James Version. There in the pew. Genesis 2. That's what I have right here. Genesis 2, verse 1. Here we go. Thus, the 6 days are described there in Genesis 1. 6 days of creation. Thus the heavens and the earth and all the host of them were finished. Verse 2. And on the seventh day, God ended his work which he had done, and he rested on the seventh day from all his work which he had done. Now verse 3. Then God blessed the seventh day and sanctified, because in it he rested from all his work which God had created and made. I got to ask you something. Have you ever wondered why there is a little bit of cognitive dissonance in what we've just read? I mean, it says, how is this possible? It says that God ended his work on the seventh day. He did two things. He ended his work and he also rested. That doesn't seem logical at all to me. It ought to read, and on the sixth day he ended his work, and on the seventh day he rested. But ladies and gentlemen, that is not what we just read. I came across the work of a Danish writer. I've been impressed with his careful, logical, philosophical thinking. And his writing, his bit of reasoning, has helped clear up any confusion. And so I want to share, top of your study guide, I want to share that quotation. Take your study guide out, please. It should be right there in your worship bulletin. Pull your study guide out. Thank you, ushers, for making sure that everybody here, all the way to the back of the balcony. And by the way, that includes overflow in the youth chapel. Make sure that everybody gets a study guide today. And while they're doing that, I want to thank you who are watching us on television right now. I'm delighted that you're here. Get the same study guide. You can do it. Go to our website. There it is on the screen. www.pmchurch.tv. And you're looking for a series called The Sabbath. Two-word series. The Sabbath. Today's teaching. The three-act play. The three-act play. You look for that one. It's part two in the series. It'll say study guide there. You click and you'll have the same study guide we have. Let's begin with the words of this Danish writer. His name, M.L. Andreasen. All right? First quotation at the top of your study guide. The heavens and the earth were indeed finished. We just read that, Genesis 2:1. But God's work was not ended. He had yet to make the Sabbath, and this he could do only on the Sabbath. And so God made the Sabbath on the Sabbath, and he made it by resting. Write that in. He made it by resting. That resting ended his work. The Sabbath was the finishing touch. Only when God had made the Sabbath was his work done. Whoever believes in a finished creation must of necessity believe in the Sabbath. End quote. What's his point? It's the point that Genesis 2, what Moses is making. Look, God's work was not ended on the sixth day. There was more work to be done, and so God gave the finishing touch to his work by resting on the seventh day. If God had ended his work on the sixth day, some would conclude, you know, the Sabbath really is not that essential to God's original design. You don't have to have it. No way, Genesis 2 cries out. No. He was not finished on the sixth day. In fact, jot this down. God ended his work on the seventh day, which means that in some significant way, the seventh day is utterly essential to both the divine creator and the human race. To reinforce the high premium that the divine creator places on the seventh day, Genesis 2 describes three divine acts. Three acts. A three-act play. Here it goes. Three acts. Let's read it again. This would be verse 3. Then God blessed the seventh day and sanctified it, because in it he rested from all his work which God had created and made. What are those three divine acts? Jot them down. Let's go. Number one, divine act number one in this three-act play, God blessed the seventh day. Do you know that when God blesses, and the Hebrew word here is barak, when God blesses something or someone, his posture assumes a very intentional stance. Watch this. This is fascinating. Let's go to, you remember Moses and Aaron, they were brothers. Aaron was a leader of the worship community, and Moses instructed Aaron. He said, hey, listen, when we're done worship, I want you to come out every time and raise your hands and give what we now call the Aaronic blessing. It's in number 6. Notice what happens in number 6. Let's put it on the screen. Number 6, verses 24 and 25. The Lord bless you. Okay, so that's what's going to happen now. The Lord bless you and keep you. The Lord make his face to shine upon you and be gracious to you. The Lord, here comes the face again. The Lord lift up his countenance upon you and give you peace. That's the Aaronic blessing. Is that isolated in that blessing? No, it is not. Take a look at this. Psalm 67, verse 1. It's a prayer to God. God be merciful to us and bless us and cause his face. When you bless us, here's what's going to happen. You're going to cause your face to shine upon us. Write it down, please. When God blesses something or someone, he turns his face toward it to give it his full attention. Hey, come on, guys. You and I are the same way, aren't we? We are the same way. I remember the very first car I ever bought. It was in college. It was a brand new 11-year-old Volkswagen Bug. Oh, I love that car. Look, a flaky green paint job, oversized rear tires, a rusted and holy muffler, but I could not take my eyes off of that car. Every time I came out of the dorm, Talish Hall, I look over in the parking lot. Is it still there? Ooh, yes. Lovely. Lovely. Why? Because when something is of great value to you, you put your face, full face, and you hold your eyes. You lock on. The scriptures say that when God blesses us, he turns his smiling and beaming face full on, straight into our face. That's what it means to get a blessing from God. Karen and I were at some holiday gathering the other evening, and I gazed across the room, and it was one of those moments that husbands and wives know about, even if you've been married for nearly 34 years. She turned, and it was an epiphany of beauty. I could not get my eyes off of that girl. Huh? Why? Because when something is of great value to you, you lock your eyes on it. When God blesses, how does that line go? And God blessed the seventh day. God does something to the seventh day he does not do to the first day or the second day or the third day or fourth, fifth, and sixth. Only to the seventh does God turn his face, and with that beaming smile, he locks his eyes on that seventh day. Because when something is of great value to you, you keep turning your face toward it. And the seventh day is the only day that God has blessed. Which is why, by the way, for the life of me, I'm a little slow, but I cannot imagine how anybody could come along and announce that the blessing of God has been removed from the seventh day and transferred to another day, especially since there is not a solitary hint of such a removal and transfer in all of Holy Scripture. What's so big deal about the seventh day? We're finding out. Keep going. Let's read verse 3 again. Then God blessed the seventh day and sanctified it, because in it he rested from all his work which God had created and made. Okay, here comes act number two in the divine play. Act number two, jot it down, God sanctified the seventh day. Now the Hebrew word for sanctified is kadesh. It's a verb form of the word holy. So essentially what Genesis 2 is saying is God holyized. He holyized the seventh day. Eugene Peterson, in that marvelous paraphrase of his called The Message, nailed it. He nailed it. Jot this down. Here's how he translated it. This is Genesis 2, 3. The message reads, He, God, made it a holy, capital H. Make sure you get the capital. He made it a holy, capital D, day. And God made the seventh day a holy day. Hey, listen, do you know what makes something holy? What makes something holy? Oh, you remember that story, the old middle-aged shepherd tending his father-in-law's sheep out in the middle of nowhere, minding his own business, when one day he sees this towering sheet. You remember that? Towering sheet of orange flame. And inside that sheet is a green bush that is not being consumed, and he's never seen anything like it in his whole life. And so Moses tells the sheep to stay right there, and Moses is walking up to the bush, and he has his staff, and he's going to poke into the flames when this voice comes booming out. Take off your shoes. You're on holy ground. Question. What made that ground and that bush holy? Answer. The very presence and glory of God Almighty. Isn't that right? I mean, a few months later, Moses and the children of Israel, God has delivered them from Egypt. They're on their way to the promised land, and they build this little lean-to church made out of tapestried walls. They call it the sanctuary. And on the day that they opened it for the first time, you look at Exodus 40, right there at the end, there is this, you remember the pillar of cloud that led them every day where they went? You remember that? It just comes descending and turns into fire. There is so much glory in the place. Not one priest, not even Moses himself, would dare to enter. It's become holy ground. Question. What turned that sanctuary into holy ground? Answer. The very presence and glory of God Almighty. So when the same Moses speaks of this same God, and he describes God turning a day into holy, sanctifying a day. Question. What is it that makes the seventh day holy? Answer, the very presence and glory of Almighty God. Keep your pen moving. God is present in. Now this is very important. The point is, God is present in, not on. That's not something we forgot in there. That's supposed to be there. God is present in, not on, the seventh day. The seventh day Sabbath, which is why, keep your pen moving, Abraham Heschel, the great mystic and theologian, could write, the seventh day is like a palace in time with a kingdom for all. Look, God not only turns His face, isn't this incredible? God not only turns His face toward the seventh day, He actually infuses it so that it becomes, He becomes it. Which, by the way, ladies and gentlemen, is why, and this is critical, on the seventh day, I used to get this backwards, on the seventh day, God invites the human race to enter His day. We do not invite God to enter our space. I mean, we've tended to think, well, the Sabbath is when you say, God, come on in, come into our little house, come into my dormitory room, spend the day with me. God says, you got a time out. You just walked into my space. It's my palace in time. Welcome, child. Nice to have you here today. See, there's a difference. Jot it down, for it is God's very presence in the seventh day that makes it both holy and wholly His. Make sure you spell the holies different. Two different holies. The seventh day makes it holy because God's presence is infused into the very seventh day. And by the way, it's not only that holy, it's the W-H-O-L-L-Y holy as well. This is exclusively, it is all mine. I used to think that, well, this day is mine now that you gave it to me. No, I didn't give it to you to possess. I gave it to you as a gift to spend with me. It's my day. Whoa. Which is why, for the life of me, I cannot imagine how anybody could come along and announce that God's holy presence has somehow been removed from His palace in time. It's just been removed and transferred to some other day. Come on. Who in the world would have the authority to do that? Especially when there's not a solitary hint of such a removal and transfer in all of Holy Scripture. I'm telling you, as you university students say, God is all over the seventh day. He's all over it. It's His day. It must be a huge day to God. Why is it so special? That's what we're trying to find out. Let's read it again. Verse 3, Genesis 2, verse 3. Then God blessed the seventh day, and He sanctified it, because in it He rested from all His work which God had created and made. A three-act divine play. Here comes act number 3. Jot it down. Act number 1, God blessed the seventh day. Act number 2, God sanctified the seventh day. And act number 3, God rested on the seventh day. But I got to ask you, come on, just in all candor, why would a God, please, you tell me. Why would a God who is infinite, you know what infinite means? It means I'm above all time. I'm not affected by time. Why would a God who is both infinite and omnipotent, do you know what it means to be omnipotent? It means you have all power. You can do anything. Just like you just move your little finger, boom, it happens. How could a God like that need time for rest? You don't need to rest. In fact, look at this. This is amazing. This verse is in your Bible. This would be Isaiah chapter 40. Fill this in, please. The everlasting God, the Lord, the Creator. Notice, intentionally, the wording there, the Creator of the ends of the earth, neither faints nor is weary. The Bible makes sure that we know that whatever's happening on this seventh day with Almighty God has nothing to do with physical rest. He never gets weary. Why would I need to rest out of tiredness? Nope, can't be. Remember, the Hebrew word for rest is Shabbat, from whence comes our word Sabbath or Sabbath. Why would God need a Sabbath rest, huh? Clearly something more. Got to be more than physical rest. I mean, you think about it. To whom did God give the first seventh-day Sabbath? To whom did God give it? First two human beings, man and woman, of course, Adam and Eve. I want to ask you something. Are they worn out already? Are they tired? How could it be? They just got made yesterday. You can't get tired if you're made yesterday. Can you? Now, Sakai Kubo, in his book, God Meets Man, makes the obvious point that we so easily overlook. And I want you to have it there in your study guide, so there it is. Thus, I'm quoting Kubo now, thus fittingly, the Sabbath for Adam and Eve was the first full day after their creation. It was not because they had labored for a week and needed rest that God invited them to celebrate it. No, God met them on their first day. And I like this. Man's history with God thus begins on the Sabbath. Human history begins on the Sabbath. The seventh day of the creation week, not on the first day. End quote. Come on, guys. This is not rocket science. Our first day as a newly created race was God's seventh day. Thus, jot this down, will you, please? The Sabbath has ever been the first day of the rest of our lives. Little double entendre there. The first day of the rest of our lives. And what is it that brings rest to our lives? Come on. What could rest us and refresh us more than a personal friendship with our Creator? I mean, what would be more resting, huh? Refreshing. John Kelman, he's a Scottish writer, mid-19th century, describes why God created the seventh day. I like this. I jot it down. Every time the Sabbath came round, while it would of necessity bring before the minds of humanity the glory of God's wisdom and power and goodness as manifested in His works of creation. But there's more, he's saying. There's more than just reminding us that God's a creator. It would bring still more prominently before our minds and present in special splendor, he's writing as an Englishman, and attractiveness, the crowning glory of His love. Manifested in His coming so very near to us in friendship, as man's glorious capital F friend, end quote. Oh, I like that. What Kelman is saying is, hey, look, the Sabbath is not just about reminding us that we have a creator and that there is a creation. I mean, that's wonderful. But an even higher calling of the Sabbath is not just that God is our creator, He is also our companion. The God of the universe is your companion in the journey. The three-act divine play on the Sabbath makes it utterly clear the gift of the Sabbath is the friendship of God. Nathan Green, a an internationally celebrated artist, lives just a few miles from us right now, painted that painting, and I love it. Isn't it great? I just love it. The gift of the Sabbath is the friendship of God. And that is why, ladies and gentlemen, in the very middle of the Ten Commandments, which, by the way, were written by the Creator with His own finger into stone, in the very center of the Decalogue is inscribed the Fourth Commandment. The Fourth Commandment. I want to end with this. This will be our last text. Exodus chapter 20. We're going to look this one up. 20. So you just go to the second book of the Bible. If you have a pew Bible, that would be page 52. Exodus chapter 20. We're only going to look at the Fourth Commandment. That begins in verse 8. Exodus 20, verse 8. All right? Exodus 20, verse 8. Remember the Sabbath day to keep it holy. Verse 9. 6 days you shall labor and do all your work. 10. But the seventh day is the Sabbath of the Lord your God. In it you shall do no work, you nor your son nor your daughter, nor your male servant, nor your female servant, nor your cattle, nor your stranger who is within your gates. Why? Verse 11. For in 6 days the Lord made the heavens and the earth, the sea, and all that is in them, and rested on the seventh day. Therefore the Lord blessed the Sabbath day and hallowed it. Isn't that amazing? This is the only commandment that begins with the word remember. It's the only one of the ten that appeals to human memory. Why? Jot it down, because it is the one commandment the human race has known from the beginning of time. That's why. You've always known. Remember. Remember. From day 7 of creation, the divine gift of the seventh-day Sabbath has been in play in human history. Yeah, but come on, why remember the Sabbath to keep it holy? It states it. The finger of the Creator carved it. He says, this is why. Look at verse 11. For in 6 days the Lord made the heavens and the earth, the sea, and all that is in them, and rested the seventh day. Therefore the Lord blessed the Sabbath day and hallowed it. Did you notice that? There we have it again. Three-act divine play. That's it. All three acts are there. God blessed the seventh day. In other words, on the Sabbath, God turns His face, full, beaming smile, straight into the children He is invited to join Him on that day. God blessed the seventh day. God sanctified the seventh day. He infuses His time, His very self, into the time, those 24 hours. And third act, God rested on the seventh day, i.e. the seventh day is the gift day of His friendship for the rest of our lives. No wonder He placed the fourth commandment in the center. And by the way, if you count the words of the Ten Commandments in the Hebrew and you start at the end and you start at the beginning, you'll come right to the middle word, fourth commandment, center. Let me quote that Danish writer again, who in this context makes a point I had never noted before, M.L. Andreessen. It's in your study guide. The Sabbath command is the only commandment in the observance of which God could join man. You know, I never thought about that, but it's got to be true. I mean, how is God going to join us in, you shall have no other gods before me? That doesn't even make sense. How is He going to join us in, you should not take the name of the Lord your God in vain? Please. He can't join us in, honor your father and your mother. He doesn't have any parents. He's the one that made parents. How does He join us in, don't steal, don't commit adultery? He cannot join us. It's the one commandment. Of all ten, it's the one. Remember the Sabbath day to keep it holy? Where this great friendship day, He comes down and we join together in that one commandment. Andreessen goes on here. There is one commandment in the observance of which God could join man, the Sabbath commandment. Man can keep it. God can keep it. Thus, the Sabbath is the meeting place. I like that. It's the only one in the ten. The Sabbath is the meeting place of God and man, end quote. Which is why I repeat this, for the life of me, I cannot imagine how anyone, not even any church, could come along and announce that God's fourth commandment has been chiseled out of the Decalogue and another day now has been substituted. It just, especially since there's not a solitary hint of such a removal and transfer in all of Holy Scripture. I mean, here's the question. Why would anybody ever want to get rid of the Seventh-day Sabbath? Now I know. There are those who say, hey, listen, do I come on, time out, time out. Don't you know, boy, that the Sabbath was made for the Jews? And then they make a correct observation. They say, after all, there is no biblical record of Sabbath keeping or explicit divine command for Sabbath keeping until Mount Sinai and the children of Israel. So it's for Israel. It's not for the rest of us. I want to respond to that. I want to give you 6 challenges to that kind of thinking. Let me run them by you. You jot them down. All right? Challenge number one. This is kind of the obvious. No rocket science here. Number one. When God gave the Sabbath to humanity, Jews were not even in existence, just the human race. So that ought to pretty much end it right there. But I want to give you 5 more. 5 more. Number 2. In a perfect world, wouldn't the example of the Creator be command enough? His very example. Samuel Bakayoko asked just 5 questions. That's all I'm going to do. I'm just going to quote these 5 questions. You have them in your study guide. This is from his book, Divine Rest for Human Restlessness. 5 rhetorical questions. You think of the answers. Question number 1. What is it that makes any divine precept moral and universal in the first place? Would have to be the example of God. Number 2. Do we not regard a law moral when it reflects God's nature? Number 3. Could God have given a stronger revelation of the moral nature of the Sabbath than by making it a rule of His divine conduct? Number 4, is a principle established by divine example less binding than one enunciated by divine command? And finally, number 5, do not actions speak louder than words? If you've ever been a parent, or if you're ever going to become a parent, you're going to find out just like that, that you sometimes never have to say a word to your kids. You just go through the motions and they will be right behind you doing the very same thing. That's just the way it is when you're a parent. Children love to follow the model of a father or a mother. You don't have to make a command. Just follow me. Okay, that's number 2. Here's number 3. This is interesting. 7 times, jot this down please, 7 times in the book of Genesis, it refers to the 7-day week. And there, the references are all there. Now guys, let's just do a little bit of thinking here. If a week is 7 days long, wouldn't you pretty much have the 7th day? Huh? 7 times in the book of Genesis, the week is referred to. If you've got a week, you're going to have the 7th day. Number 4. Oh, this is an interesting one. The divine provision of the manna. Write it in. Manna. Remember that little white frosty substance on the ground that the people ate for 40 years? The divine provision of the manna clearly presupposes the people's knowledge of the sanctity of the 7th day. Read Exodus 16. It's all there. And by the way, this is before Mount Sinai. The 10 commandments aren't given until Exodus 20. So before there ever were the 10, there's this story. You remember on Sunday, Monday, every day of the week, there was this white stuff on the ground. And by the way, the word went out from God. Don't you think you're going to sleep in on Tuesday so you get a double portion on Monday so you can sleep in on Tuesday? Forget it. It will turn rotten overnight. Some people didn't believe it. They took a little extra so they could sleep in. It was rotten the next morning. Divine miracle. No, you're not going to. You just get enough for today. But when you come to the 6th day, listen to me carefully, God says, on this day, you go ahead and take a double portion. Because you're going to wake up tomorrow morning and there will not be a blade of grass with anything white on it. Because that's my Sabbath. By divine miracle, every 7th day. Before Mount Sinai. Before Mount Sinai. And then you look at Exodus 16. God says, listen. Because some people went out on the Sabbath and said, oh, I'm hungry. I forgot to get extra yesterday. Too late. Nothing there. God says, how long are you going to forget my command? This commandment has been around from the very beginning. All right, we got to go. Number 5. The very language of the 4th commandment presupposes a knowledge of the Sabbath. It says, remember. If they hadn't known it, God should have said, thou shalt keep the 7th day holy. I got something new I'm going to tell you today. Keep the 7th day holy. Just remember. You've been with this. You've been following Father for all these centuries. And then finally, to me, this is the clincher. Number 6. None, write it in, none of the other Ten Commandments is commanded in Genesis either. Does that mean they were not applicable to humanity and unknown until Sinai? Because that's the big point. Nobody knew about the Sabbath until Sinai. Well, what about the other nine? Look, when Cain killed his brother, did he feel bad? He felt awful. Didn't he know you're not supposed to kill? Or why didn't he say to God, I never knew you can't kill people. I thought you could do this. No, he knew. When Abraham is lying about his wife being his sister, don't you think he knows he's breaking the don't bear false witness command? Of course he knows. He's feeling guilty of sin. And when Joseph comes to Mrs. Potiphar, well, let's reverse the story. When Mrs. Potiphar comes to Joseph, why didn't Joseph just say, hey, listen, you want to sleep with me? Let's go to bed. There's no commandment yet. We're this side of Mount Sinai. Hallelujah. No, there's none of that, ladies and gentlemen. Joseph knew the command, you shall not commit adultery. And he said, woman, I can't sin against God and do this. Where do these boys and girls get all this? They got it from a father who has been telling them from the very beginning. You don't have to write it when you're a parent. You just model it. There they are, ladies and gentlemen. Six proofs that the Sabbath has been God's gift to the human race from the very beginning of time. Why? For the gift of the Sabbath is the friendship of God. That's why. That's why. Then why would anybody want to get rid of the seventh-day Sabbath? I'm going to tell you. Our next teaching, don't miss it. It's entitled Legacy of the Bastard Science. That's not strong language, by the way. That's technical dictionary language, and I'm quoting somebody else. And it's descriptive. Got your attention. That's the point. The legacy of the illegitimate science. Next time. Think of the heartache. Come on, guys. Think of the heartache that could have been spared the human race had we always remembered God is our Creator and our capital F friend. The only way I can figure it out, I'm not real smart, but the only way I can figure it out is there must be somebody who does not want the human race to remember. There must be somebody who's working awfully hard. And so let me end with a word to my young friend who wrote the email challenge to me, impress me. My friend, you know by now that I have taken your email seriously. It's clear to me you are serious about the possibility of adopting atheism as your worldview. Now I need you to take me seriously. I've taken you seriously. You take me seriously now. Listen. If you are intellectually honest, and everything you write indicates that you are, if you are, then you need to experiment for a bit longer. You need to experience this gift of the seventh day. I know what you're thinking. You say, hey, come on, I don't have time for this. Hey, you have time. It's taken you months to come to your convictions now. You intellectually honest, you need to give yourself this time. And here's what I'm going to invite you to do. Can't require it of you. Can't check up with you. I'm asking you. You owe it to yourself in honesty. Here's what I'm asking you to do over the next few Sabbaths. Say how many? More than just two or three. Over the next few Sabbaths, here's the prayer that I'd like to ask you to pray. You don't have to write it down. I have a feeling it'll stick in your mind. I'll put it on the screen, though, in case you're watching. Here's the prayer. Okay, God, if there really is you, and you really are my Creator, and the seventh day really is your day with me, then I'm asking you, okay, this is the deal. I'm bright. You're bright, God. Let's do this. Then I'm asking you to please reveal yourself to me. Impress me. Because if you do exist, and you are a friend, then I'd be a fool to walk away from you. Amen. You remember the prayer. I know you will. I want you to pray it over the next few seventh days. Do it on the day where God has infused Himself into time. You pray the prayer. Because on the authority of this word, right here, it's clear to me that the gift of the Sabbath is the friendship of God. And if that's true, then you open your mind to Him on this day, and I promise you that in His own way, He will speak to you. He wants your friendship that much. And I'll be praying for you. Let's stand as we pray together. And so here we are, Holy Father. We are on this vast and wide spectrum of life. On the one hand, an email, wrestling with a worldview far down the spectrum. An aged senior citizen who has found You faithful every day of her life and who worships You with all her heart. In between these two, we're all spread out. Oh God, please. We pray the same prayer. Impress us. With all the sincerity we can muster, we ask that in Your graciousness You might reveal Yourself to us on the seventh day as both our Creator and our friend. Because if it's true that You are both, why would we ever walk away? In the name of Jesus Christ.
3: Do you sometimes think you're a nothing? We would say a hole in something is a nothing. The drawbar on your tractor has a hole for a pin to go through. That hole might be a nothing, but try pulling a 25-foot chisel without it. So the hole, which we might say is nothing, is really important after all. Some people think they are bigger and more important than they really are. In other words, they see themselves as the iron around the hole. Of course they're important, but not more than the hole. For parts to be bolted together in a unified purpose, there must be holes. Manufacturers purposely make holes in specific places. So you see, even if you think you're a nothing, you're really part of a bigger something and important in God's overall plan. When Jesus, who was something, became nothing as He died for the sins of the world, He made it possible for us to become an eternal something unto eternal life. This is Rod Bieber with Seed Time and Harvest.
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5: 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Oh, they love them. Instead of speaking vain words and telling idle tales to their children, they will talk with them upon Bible subjects. Under a wise instructor, the word will become more and more desirable. It will be to them as the bread of life.
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1: Welcome to the Meaningful Science of the Times program, which is sponsored by the Guthrie Center Seventh-day Adventist Church. My name is Pastor Steve, and I will be your host for this journey into the Bible. The Bible is infinite in its wisdom and knowledge, and as we go through this journey together, you may not agree with everything that I say. So I encourage you to be like the faithful Bereans who search the scriptures to see if what Paul was saying was true. And it's a good idea to have your Bible handy, as we will cite many Bible references. And if you need a transcript of this message, you can contact me at pastorsteve@netins.net. I will repeat this address at the end of the message. Our program is modeled after the sons of Issachar, a tribe of Israel, with the commendation that they understood the signs of the times. As our name suggests, we are very interested in the second coming or advent of Jesus. And while there are many teachings on the specific signs, which can cause fear and concern, our intention is to educate people on the nature of the signs so that they can be prepared for what is happening and will happen in the world prior to the return of Christ. In other words, we want to provide useful applications that can benefit each person's life. Our program today is titled, Jesus, the Anatomy of Sin, Part 1. We have been touching on the elements that comprise the signs of the times, but before we go into greater detail regarding the signs, we need to explore the reason for the end times, and that reason is sin. Sin is at the core of all the suffering and wickedness that is manifesting in our world. It is important, therefore, to understand sin so we will be prepared for the work of restoration to cure the problems of sin. The first place to start in our understanding of sin is to go to our friend Webster for the English definition of sin. The voluntary departure of a moral agent from a known rule of rectitude or duty prescribed by God. Any voluntary transgression of the divine law or violation of a divine command. A wicked act, iniquity, sin is either a positive act in which a known divine law is violated, or it is the voluntary neglect to obey a positive divine command, or a rule of duty clearly implied in such command. Sin comprehends not action only, but neglect of known duty, all evil thoughts, purposes, words, and desires, whatever is contrary to God's command or law. The sinner neither enjoys the pleasure nor the peace of piety. The definition that Webster gives is similar to the definition that the Apostle John gives in 1 John chapter 3, verse 4. Whosoever committeth sin transgresseth also the law, for their sin is the transgression of the law. Transgression is defined by Webster as the act of passing over or beyond any law or rule of moral duty, the violation of a law or known principle of rectitude, breach of command. The rule or law that is referred to is the body of commandments known as the Ten Commandments, which are a set of moral instructions to guide humanity into the blessings of God by obedience to the contents of the law. To fully understand the importance of the Ten Commandments, we need to understand the reason for their existence. The Ten Commandments are a reflection of the moral character of God, and they give humanity a picture of the sovereign nature of God and of his love and mercy towards humanity. The first four commandments reflect on the unique and divine nature of God and how human beings are to relate to this unique and divine nature of God. Let us summarize the first four commandments. God alone is to be worshipped, for he is the only self-existent being. There is no other God or divine being. We are not to demean the nature of God by giving our affection and adoration to substitute idols that should be directed to God. We are not to trivialize the nature of God by using his name as a cuss word or by demeaning God by placing on him human characteristics, i.e., the old man upstairs. And we're to honor the special day of worship that God created during the creation week, which is the seventh day Sabbath. Since God is the only self-existent being, and since he is our creator, we need to render unto him the reverence and respect that is due such an almighty being. Secondly, God has manifested himself as a loving and caring being that is intimately involved with his creation. God knows when even a single sparrow falls. Matthew chapter 10, verse 29. He knows how many hairs are on your head. Luke 12, verse 17. God even knows your every thought and concern. Hebrews 4, 12. And God even knows our weaknesses and failures. And yet, he loves us anyway. 1 John 4, 19 and Romans 5, 8. To claim that God does not exist and did not create the world is sin, for that is showing disrespect to God. The Apostle Paul describes this situation in Romans chapter 1, verses 18 through 25. For the wrath of God is revealed from heaven against all ungodliness and unrighteousness of men, who suppress the truth in unrighteousness, because what may be known of God is manifest in them, for God has shown it to them. For since the creation of the world, his invisible attributes are clearly seen, being understood by the things that are made, even his eternal power and Godhead. So they are without excuse, because although they knew God, they did not glorify him as God, nor were thankful, but became futile in their thoughts, and their foolish hearts were darkened. Professing to be wise, they became fools, and changed the glory of the incorruptible God into an image made like corruptible man and birds and four-footed animals and creeping things. Therefore, God also gave them up to uncleanness in the lust of their hearts to dishonor their bodies among themselves, who engaged and exchanged the truth of God for the lie and worshiped and served the creature rather than the creator, who is blessed forever. Amen. To believe in and profess the theory of evolution is sin, because it negates the belief in our loving, sovereign God, who is our creator. The truth is that macroevolution, which is the changing of one kind of animal into another kind of animal, has been scientifically proven to be impossible, because of the DNA of an organism cannot accept new genetic information, which would be necessary for one kind of animal to change into another kind of animal. Mutations, which are proposed as the foundational agent of macroevolution, take away genetic material, but they never add new genetic material. God stated this genetic property in Genesis chapter 1, verse 24-25. Then God said, "Let the earth bring forth the living creature according to its kind, cattle and creeping thing, and the beast of the earth, each according to its kind." And it was so. And God made the beast of the earth according to its kind, cattle according to its kind, and everything that creeps on the earth according to its kind. And God saw that it was good. The boundaries were set between the different kinds of animals. Dogs will always be dogs, cats will always be cats, horses will always be horses, and so on. Our loving Creator did provide for variation within the kind, which is called microevolution, or the adaptation of the species. So while dogs will always be dogs, there can be a great variety of the breeds of dogs. But dogs will always be dogs and will not change into another kind of animal. The proponents of evolution are using a deceptive tactic when they say that evolution has been scientifically proven, for that statement is only partly true. Microevolution has been observed as many species of animals have adapted to their environment by changing color, or in the case of Darwin finches, they possess different types of beaks so that they would be able to eat different kinds of food. But macroevolution has never been proven, nor has one transitional example of macroevolution ever been presented. So the claim that macroevolution is proven is patently false. The fact that evolution is promoted as fact when it has not been proven is a powerful sign of the times. For the spirit of Antichrist seeks to eliminate all references to God from the public arenas and in thoughts of individuals. And it's quite puzzling that the atheistic people that deny God and feel that his commandments are not important work so hard to eliminate something that they feel is irrelevant. Or is it that they deep down know God is real and the commandments are binding, but they do not desire to acknowledge such truth? So they feel obligated to destroy the faith of others. If what Paul is saying in the Romans reference is true, then the latter option is probably the correct assessment. It's been my experience that when someone is trying to deceive you, that they will curtail the presentation of contrary information. This is why one is not allowed to teach both creation and evolution in public schools. Students are forced to learn one side of the debate and prevented from hearing the other side. Why is that the case if the evolutionists are so confident in their belief? The answer is that which is false cannot stand before the rays of truth, so they block the presentation of that truth. Another nail in the coffin of evolution is the scientific discovery of the complexity of even the simplest life forms, single-celled creatures. Now that science has been able to penetrate the interior of the cell, they find many complex operations going on within the cell that accidental mutation could not possibly have caused to exist. In light of these discoveries, many scientists believe in a concept of intelligent design. Their professing of design stems from the complex communication between cells and their interiors, also noting the massive amount of genetic messaging found in DNA. How did it get there? Information does not create itself, so someone or something had to provide that information. And while many of them are not ready to say God provided the information, they are ready to say it could not have happened through Darwinian evolution that we have been prone to believe. God is the only logical answer to the question of how it got there, for only a supreme intelligence could have created the earth and the universe in the manner in which it was created. But to accept that answer means that we have a responsibility to honor a sovereign being that may not like all that we are doing. Let me pray for you. Father, we appreciate you as our creator and our God. Help us to never lose sight of your glory and grace as your created beings. Help us to be obedient to your will. Thank you, Heavenly Father, for the blessings that you bestow on us. Amen. You may find out more information regarding our church and our beliefs on our website, which is GuthrieCenterSDA.com. 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
2: 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So

Hey, I'm Josh Wilson, and I want to share with you a little bit about worry. I struggle sometimes with worry and anxiety in my life, and actually was just talking to some friends about it today and wondering what to do with worry sometimes. So I want you to do something. I want you to not think of a red fire truck. I bet you just thought of a red fire truck. Sometimes that's how I feel when someone is like, hey, don't worry. I'm like, okay, and I'm trying not to worry, but then I'm worried about trying not to worry. And so the thought just came to me, you know, maybe rather than trying to will myself into not worrying, it might be helpful to just focus on God's promises and think of something else besides whatever it is I'm worrying about. So in Matthew 6, Jesus says, do not worry about tomorrow. Tomorrow will take care of itself. And again, if it's like someone's like, don't worry, sometimes I start worrying. So instead I think, man, what are the promises of God that I can focus on instead? Maybe get my mind off of that worry. Just one verse before that, he says, seek first the kingdom of God and his righteousness, and all these things will be given to you. So to seek the kingdom of God instead of focusing on that worry, I find can be really helpful. So here's one other practical verse that might be helpful if you're struggling with worry today. It's Exodus 14:14. And this has been really helpful for me in times of worry and anxiety. It says, the Lord will fight for you. You have only to keep still. That verse has meant a lot to me in my more worrisome moments. So rather than trying not to worry and willing yourself into that, just focus on the promises of God, and He'll be faithful to them.

promises are for keeping. King David looked up at the blue, blue sky. The king was remembering his youth. He thought about all the days he had spent taking care of his father's sheep. He remembered the special day when the prophet Samuel had come and poured olive oil on his head and told him that God had chosen him to be the next king. David remembered the days he had lived in the palace with King Saul. Then David thought about King Saul's son Jonathan. Jonathan was his best friend. David sighed. Jonathan had died as a soldier in a battle. David missed him. He remembered how they used to gallop their horses, how they used to shoot their arrows, and how they had promised to be friends forever. Then he remembered that he had promised to be kind to Jonathan's family. Suddenly, David had a new thought. Is anybody from Jonathan's family still alive? King David sent for Ziba, who had been a servant in Saul's house. Ziba ran to the palace and bowed before the king. Is anyone from Saul's family still alive? King David asked Ziba. If there is, I want to show them God's kindness. Yes, Ziba answered. One of Jonathan's sons is alive, Mephibosheth, a crippled lad. He was hurt as a child, and he is crippled in both feet. King David smiled. I want to see him, he said. So the king sent servants to bring Mephibosheth to the palace. Mephibosheth's stomach began to hurt when he heard King David's message. He knew that his grandfather King Saul had treated David badly. Why did King David want him to go to the palace? Was the king going to hurt him? He knew he couldn't say no, but he really didn't want to see King David. When Mephibosheth arrived at the palace, he bowed very low before King David. I'm your servant, he said. Don't be afraid, David said kindly. Your father, Jonathan, was my best friend. That is the reason I wanted you to come here. I am giving you all the land that once belonged to your grandfather Saul, and I want you to live here with me in the palace. Mephibosheth's mouth dropped open with surprise. Why do you want to do such nice things for me? Because I loved your father very much, the king answered, and I promised him I would take care of his family. So it was that Mephibosheth moved into the palace, and David always treated him as if he were his own son. And David and Mephibosheth became good friends too.

0: Centurion in the Emperor's army, reporting to Felix, the procurator of Caesarea.
1: Yes, Centurion.
0: I have a prisoner, sir. I was ordered to deliver him to you.
1: Sergeant, take the prisoner and lock him in our prison.
2: Yes, sir.
1: Now, Centurion, with what is the prisoner charged?
0: I was not told, sir. Here, however, is a letter from Claudius Lysias, the chief captain at Jerusalem.
1: Oh.
0: It will probably give you the details.
1: Thank you, Centurion. Dismissed. Drusilla, dear, will you read this letter from Lysias?
3: Are you talking to me, Felix, dear, or to your first wife?
1: Huh?
3: Oh, she was Drusilla too, remember? Only she was the granddaughter of Antony and Cleopatra, wealthy, socially accepted, and highly educated.
1: But I love you.
3: You don't love anyone but yourself. You are cruel, lustful, a liar, a murderer.
1: What?
3: Entirely unfit for the high office you hold here in Palestine.
1: No.
3: But I can't help but love you anyway.
1: Read the letter.
3: Yes, dear. Claudius Lysias to His Excellency, the Governor Felix. Greetings.
1: Greetings. He'd like to cut my throat.
3: The Israelites seized the man I am sending to you and were about to kill him. I learned that he is a Roman citizen, so I went with my soldiers and rescued him from the mob. I wanted to know what the Israelites were accusing him of, so I took him down to their judgment hall before the Sanhedrin. I found out that he had not done a thing for which he deserved to die or be put in prison. The accusation against him had to do with unimportant questions about their own religious laws. And when I was informed that the Israelites were making a plot to kill him, I decided to send him to you. I told his accusers to make their charges against him before you.
1: Yes. Centurion, have the guard bring the prisoner inside for a moment.
0: Yes, sir. Guard! Bring the prisoner in here.
1: I understand that you're a Roman citizen. From what province?
4: Cilicia, sir.
1: Well, that makes you a first-class citizen. I'll hear your case when your accusers from Jerusalem get here.
5: Your Highness.
6: Yes, lad?
5: I just came from Governor Felix with a message.
6: He sent a message? Didn't even bother to write a letter?
5: Oh, he told me exactly what to say, Your Highness.
6: Well?
5: I was to say, I, Felix, governor under the Emperor of Rome, do herewith notify you that upon your arrival here in Caesarea, with specific charges against a prisoner known as Paul, I shall set in judgment upon him.
6: Fine, fine. Tell the governor I shall be there in a few days, as soon as I can collect the necessary papers.
5: Yes, Your Highness.
6: Members of the Sanhedrin, as chief priest, I took the liberty of assuring Governor Felix that charges against Paul would be made within a few days. Does this meet with your approval?
7: Yes, certainly.
6: I've also taken the liberty of hiring the greatest orator and lawyer in the world today, Tertullus. I have acquainted Tertullus with all the facts of the case, and he is right now preparing his presentation. But I shall let Tertullus speak for himself. Tertullus?
8: Your Excellency, your wise and considerate leadership has brought us a long period of peace and many necessary reforms for the good of our country. We welcome this everywhere at all times and are deeply grateful to you. I do not want to take up too much of your valuable time. However, I beg you to be indulgent and kind and listen to our brief account of the crimes of this man. We accuse him of being a dangerous nuisance. He starts riots among the Israelites all over the world, and he is the leader of a party who believe in the Nazarene Jesus.
4: Oh, he certainly is long-winded.
8: He also tried to defile the temple, and we arrested him. We planned to judge him ourselves according to our laws. But the commander Lysias came in and with great violence took him from us. Then Lysias gave orders that we, his accusers, must come here before you. If you yourself will question the man, you will learn all the things we are accusing him of are true. Thank you.
2: Yes, they are true. They're all true.
6: That was an excellent presentation.
8: Thank you, Your Highness.
6: I was watching the governor's face. He was impressed. I do not see how we can lose this case, especially since Felix is in trouble with the emperor over the Israelites and is terribly anxious to get in our good graces again.
8: You are forgetting one thing, Your Highness. Paul, too, is an excellent orator. Well, not as good as I, of course, but good nevertheless. In view of the despotic character of Felix, anything can happen.
1: Scribe? That was a good speech. He knows how to flatter. But I know the motive behind it. Also, I noticed he did not prove a thing he said. He failed to substantiate a single accusation. What does he think I am? A fool?
7: All they want, Your Excellency, is to get you to let them take the prisoner to Jerusalem and try him in their own court.
1: I know. And that would be the same as sentencing him to death. They hate Paul. He's an individualist. He refuses to conform to their way of worshipping the Israelite God. And still, I do not want to offend the Israelite rulers. I have to think of myself, my future. No one else does. Well, I'll hear the prisoner's defense, then make my decision.

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1: With SRN News, I'm Michael Harrington in Washington.

0: President Trump led commemorations of America's 250th birthday last night here in Washington. Before a massive fireworks display, the president began his speech on the National Mall by commending singer Lee Greenwood for the song God Bless the USA and then thanked the audience for taking cover during a rainstorm.
1: Good evening, America. If you think that was easy, it wasn't. And I want to thank everybody because they did the right thing. They saw lightning.
0: Storms prompted a roughly two-hour evacuation from the mall before the main event got underway. Severe weather also prompted cancellation of celebrations in other parts of the country, including Connecticut, Pennsylvania, and in Boston. As our nation swings into its 250th birthday this weekend, there's plenty to celebrate, but a new warning is taking shape around the Supreme Court.
2: With no constitutional number of justices, Congress can set the court size. And Democrats are once again talking about packing it. Senate hopeful Graham Plattner of Maine calls for ending lifetime appointments, while former presidential nominee Kamala Harris has floated Supreme Court reform, including expanding the court. Legal experts say the idea has failed for a reason and warn that if one side changes the rules, the next may do the same. I'm Bill Alexander.
0: Ukrainian drones have struck an oil terminal in St. Petersburg as Kiev ramps up bombardment of Russia's oil infrastructure. The attacks have created a fuel crisis in Russia and political pressure on the Kremlin. The fallout from Venezuela's powerful twin earthquakes has evolved into a major test for acting President Delcy Rodriguez, sending her scrambling to prevent the humanitarian disaster from becoming a political one in the face of fierce public criticism and efforts to get the opposition leader back from exile. This is SRN News. The Supreme Court's decision not to allow a Rastafarian to sue prison officials for cutting his hair is being seen as a rare defeat for religious freedom at the High Court. Experts say the case underscores the complexity and far-reaching nature of religious freedom laws in this country and the increasingly diverse faith traditions to which they apply. Christians now represent 62% of the American population, down from 78% just 20 years ago. About 30% of adults have no religious affiliation at all. A new report by a Trump administration commission promotes the idea of building bridges between church and state. The draft report from the Religious Liberty Commission supports a stronger role for religion in government and public life. It recommends eliminating the Johnson Amendment, which restricts political activities of tax-exempt religious groups, and compensating military members discharged for refusing COVID-19 vaccines on faith grounds. This is SRN News. A dispute over nectarines.
3: A California farmer has been giving away free nectarines this week amid a legal dispute with a food market and distributing company claiming exclusive rights over the variety of white nectarine he grows. Cesar Mora has been unable to sell his nectarine crop for the second year in a row due to the lawsuit. Jumara Brothers Fruit Company filed the suit against Mora in 2023. It centers on the company's claim of exclusivity over a variety of white nectarine called Mona Lisa, and accusations that Mora broke their contract by selling the fruit to other packers. Mora has accused the company of unfair and fraudulent business practices. Keith Peters reporting.
0: Saturday's annual hot dog eating competition, Nathan's Famous, in New York comes after an eventful year for the annual Wiener Showdown and one of its stars. Contest sponsor Nathan's Famous was sold in January to meatpacking giant, defending world record holder Joey Chestnut won. This is SRN News.
4: So after I turned 40 years old, it seemed like my entire body started to deteriorate. My body just aches. My hips ache, my joints ache, I get headaches all the time. In fact, I'm always walking around with this little bottle that has extra strength Tylenol just to help me with the pain that I sometimes feel. You know, the book of Job in the Bible reminds us that we're only on this earth for a short time and that our bodies are going to decay. It says like moths are going to just eat up our bodies. Now, that sounds pretty depressing, doesn't it? The idea that we're going to be just being decayed. But I'm reminded by the book of Revelation where Jesus tells us, he says, he will wipe every tear from their eyes and there'll be no more death or sorrow or crying or pain. All these things are gone forever. You know, that's the one assurance that we have in this lifetime, is that we're only here on this earth for a very short time. And one day Jesus is going to reunite us and there will never be pain again. I'm Chaplain Kumar, and this is the 1 Minute Devotional.
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6: Frontier Missions Journal. 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
7: And so I took both Sangha and his friend to church that Sabbath day. And I remember walking into the sanctuary with both Sangha and his friend and seeing the looks on the church members' faces when two monks were coming into the sanctuary. They didn't know what to think because they had never seen a monk come to church. And Sangha and his friend, they listened to the sermon, they listened to the singing. After the church service ended, Sangha and his friend walked around the sanctuary and they took a picture of the Ten Commandments sign on the wall. They walked up to the pulpit and they looked at the books that were in the sanctuary. And they were taking in just the whole experience, kind of like a Western tourist would do at a Buddhist temple.
6: Kyle Thunberg is a missionary in the country of Thailand. He is going to share two stories with us today based on his experiences. The first is titled, Lum Chun's Influence.
7: Lum Chun was baptized over 50 years ago in the country of Thailand. At the time, he lived in a city called Khon Ken. Now, Khon Ken did not have an organized Seventh-day Adventist church at that time. So Lum Chun began to pray that one day there would be a church planted in the city of Khon Ken that he could worship and fellowship with like-minded believers. In the meantime, Lum Chun attended a Christian Chinese church every Sunday just for fellowship. But he continued to pray faithfully that one day there would be a Seventh-day Adventist church in the city of Khon Ken, Thailand. Now, after several years of praying, eventually the Thailand Adventist Mission began plans to plant the church in the city of Khon Ken. They sent pastors to begin doing work in the city of Khon Ken. During this whole time, Lum Chun continued to pray. After several years of seeing little fruit, the Adventist Mission eventually contacted Adventist Frontier Missions to see about the possibility of getting a missionary to come to Thailand to help with the work in Khon Ken. And all the while, Lum Chun continued to pray. Around the year 2011, the first missionary from AFM launched to Khon Ken to help with the work of planting a church. And all the while, Lum Chun continued to pray and attend the Chinese Christian church on Sunday. One Sunday when he was at church, he met a Swedish Christian man named Mats. And when he met Mats, he asked the question, "Why do you come to a Chinese church?" And Mats said, "Well, they provide English translation so I can come and hear the sermon in English." And Lum Chun told Mats, he said, "If you want to hear English, you should come to my small group church that meets on Saturday because there are a lot of English speakers that attend." So the next Sabbath, as a result of Lum Chun's invitation, Mats joined the Sabbath keeping group. Mats was so impressed by what he saw in the church that he had to tell someone. He felt welcomed and he felt like the people were genuine and that he felt loved in this church. So he went back home and he told his Thai girlfriend Nok, who had never gone to a Christian church before. He said, "Nok, you need to come and see this church. I think you would really like it." Now Nok, of course, was a Buddhist and was not a Christian. But at her husband's request, she decided to go the next Sabbath to see this church that he was so impressed by. So Nok came to church, and she had a similar experience that Mats had. She felt loved by the people. She felt like they were genuine, that they had a real love for the Lord. And after that first trip to church, Nok went back and talked to her employer and said, "I need to have every Saturday off because I'm going to start going to church with my husband." And from that point on, Nok attended church faithfully every Sabbath. In fact, she began to ask questions about the Bible. She began to ask questions about Jesus. And she wanted to know how she could become a Christian. And so she began doing Bible studies with the pastor and with the missionaries. And this went on for about a year. Every week, the missionaries and the pastor would study faithfully with Nok, and she eventually made the decision to get baptized into the Seventh-day Adventist Church after many months of study. Now, after she got baptized, her zeal for the Lord did not wane. In fact, she eventually began to lead a small group Bible study in her home with other Thai ladies. And as fast as she was learning things from the Bible, she was sharing those things with her small group and with her friends and her family. And when we think about the experience of Nok, we have to be reminded of the influence that Lung Chun had on this lady. It was because of Lung Chun's commitment to prayer, praying for an Adventist church, praying for God's Spirit to be poured out, that he eventually met Mots, Nok's husband. And then eventually, of course, Nok made the decision to come to church and get baptized. And so we praise God for this faithful man who was praying. And it reminds us all that we never know what kind of influence we are going to have on other people. There's a powerful influence that one praying person can have on other people. So we want to encourage you all to be praying for God's Spirit, to be praying for God's work to go forward in countries and cities where there is no active Christian or Adventist presence, and you'll never know the result that your prayers will have. But you can be confident that God will hear them and that people will be touched. Thank you for your prayers.
6: Kyle, I understand that through your language studies, you were able to reach out to a Buddhist monk and invite him to church. Well, I for one am intrigued and can't wait to hear your account of this fascinating narrative. You call this story, The Monk That Came to Church.
7: A few years ago, my wife and I were living in the city of Chiang Mai up in northern Thailand. It was a Sabbath afternoon, about 3:30 in the afternoon. I decided after my Sabbath afternoon nap that I would go and take a walk in our village. Now, I often would take walks in the village, and I found that it was a good way for me to get to know my neighbors and talk with the people that lived close by. Now, before I left the house on that Sabbath afternoon, I said a quick prayer in my heart. I said, Lord, if there's somebody that you want me to meet on this walk, please make that clear to me. And after I prayed, I left the house and began my walk. I walked through my neighborhood, I smiled at my neighbors, and I kept on walking through the neighborhood. Eventually, I was coming up to one of the temples in our village. Now, all of our neighbors, most of them, were Thai, and we had probably two or three temples in our village. And as I approached this particular temple, I saw a couple of monks outside the temple raking the leaves off of the lawn. And as I got closer to one of the monks, I noticed that he was making eye contact with me, and he was trying to greet me. And I got the sense that he wanted to talk with me. And so I walked up to him and we began to talk. He initially talked with me in English and I answered in English. But because I was at the time studying the Thai language at a local language school, I began asking him questions in Thai. And so we went back and forth in English and Thai for a few minutes. And after we had talked for a while, this particular monk, his name was Sangha, invited me to come inside the temple. And so I went in the temple with Sangha, and we continued our conversation. It was really a good conversation. He was asking me questions about America and about American politics, and he was asking me about Christianity and about my particular religion. When he learned that I went to church on Saturday, he asked me why I go to church on Saturday. And so I was able to explain some of the history of why people worship on Saturday. So we had a really good conversation, and I was also able to ask him about Thailand and about Buddhism and about being a monk. We had a very, very good conversation. He shared with me that he likes to practice English with the tourists because, you know, he would like to be a tour guide someday. And as we finished our conversation about 2 hours later, before I left the temple, I said to Sangha, I said, Sangha, you want to practice speaking English, and I want to practice speaking Thai. What do you say we get together once a week, and we can both practice speaking the other person's language? And he liked that idea. So we made an appointment to meet the following Thursday in the temple. And when I got to the temple that next week, he had his Thai Bible that someone had given him a while back, and he had been reading the Bible. When I sat down, he asked me a question from the Bible, and so I was able to help answer that question. And that's kind of how our conversations went for several weeks. I would go, he would maybe ask me a question about Christianity or about the Bible, and I would share, or I would ask him about Buddhism, and he would share, and we just exchanged cultures with one another. Now, after probably our second or third meeting, he told me that he would like to come to church with me some week. And of course, I was glad to invite him to church. And we made plans for him to come to church the following Sabbath. So when the Sabbath day arrived, I went to the temple to pick up Sangha. And when I got there, I saw that one of his other monk friends was there as well. And his friend wanted to go to church with Sangha. And so I took both Sangha and his friend to church that Sabbath day. And I remember walking into the sanctuary with both Sangha and his friend and seeing the looks on the church members' faces when two monks were coming into the sanctuary. They didn't know what to think because they had never seen a monk come to church. And Sangha and his friend, they listened to the sermon, they listened to the singing. After the church service ended, Sangha and his friend walked around the sanctuary and they took a picture of the Ten Commandments sign on the wall. They walked up to the pulpit and they looked at the books that were in the sanctuary. And they were taking in just the whole experience, kind of like a Western tourist would do at a Buddhist temple. And after they left the sanctuary, they talked with the pastor for probably half an hour, and they had a good experience that first time going to church. Song and I continued to meet faithfully every week on Thursday evening, and eventually we got to the point where he was asking me questions about current events that were happening in the world. And I was able to share with him that the Bible actually talks about some of the things that are happening in the world today. And I asked if he would have an interest in studying some of those parts of the Bible that talk about relevant current events. And he agreed. So the next week, I brought the Thai pastor with me, and we began to actually go through some of the prophecies in the book of Daniel. This went on for probably about 5 weeks, and Sangha would ask questions, and we would answer the questions and talk about the end times and talk about Daniel, and we had just a really good discussion. Now, at the end of our meetings together, Sangha did not make the decision to become a Christian, but we were able to leave him with many pieces of Christian literature. In fact, the Thai pastor gave him a copy of the Thai version of The Great Controversy, and we were able to end on a very good note. In fact, occasionally, Sangha will still contact me on social media and will talk occasionally. So I'd like to think that there were many seeds that were planted in the heart of Sangha and that one day those seeds will come to fruition and Sangha and his friends and his family will come to know the God that we serve. So please join us in prayer for Sangha and all of the seekers that live in these countries that have little knowledge of the gospel. Yeah.

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0: Preparing the Book by Elijah Williams. How did you like the radio program I sent you about sacrifice? I asked Aaron in a voice chat. It really touched my heart. This is something we can share with others here, he replied. Since we have been on furlough, I've been sending these audio studies to Aaron every few days. This helps us keep up a spiritual dialogue. Aaron continues to edit my translation of a book that introduces Muslims to the trustworthiness of the Bible. We also asked another Central Asian friend to help edit. We were hoping this would speed up the process and further eliminate grammar and spelling errors. I would like to keep helping you, but my editing skills aren't good enough. Why are you translating this anyway? She asked after editing the first chapter. You know people in Central Asia are Muslims. Why would they want to read a book that says they should read the Bible? There's no market for this book. If we were just trying to sell the book, she would probably be correct. Why would Muslims buy this book when most of them had been told all their life that the Bible has been changed and there's no need to read it? That is exactly why they need to read the book, says Aaron. It exposes the lie that the Bible has been changed. Not everyone will want to read it. That is where friendships come into play. Someone is much more likely to read a book received from a friend, especially when they have been having spiritual conversations, and others may find it on the internet and be prompted by the Holy Spirit to download and read it. Please pray that we can find editors to help us complete the translation quickly.
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0: What is truth? Ever since humans have existed, we've been searching for truth. Today, it's popular to believe that there is no absolute truth. Today's question, do you believe that you can be forgiven for everything you've ever done?
1: By a higher power, yes. By the people I've done wrong to, maybe not.
2: Yeah, because Jesus died.
0: Jesus Christ said, "For this reason I came into the world to testify to truth." God's word has absolute truth. Here's what the scriptures say. Psalm 86 says, "O Lord, you are so good and kind, so ready to forgive, so full of mercy for all who ask your aid." And 1 John 1:9 says, "If we confess our sins, he is faithful and just to forgive us our sins and to cleanse us from all unrighteousness." For more of God's truth, visit BibleInfo.com, a public service of the Seventh-day Adventist Church.
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4: I used to go to a church that had these panels of stained glass, and on sunny weekends, as the preacher talked, the light would reflect off of it, sending a kaleidoscope of colors bouncing off the walls. What puzzled me was that when you got up close, the individual pieces were imperfect. They didn't seem to have any rhyme or reason. It was only when you stepped back that you could truly see the bigger picture and how it fit. I think life is like those stained glass windows. It's that one bad situation, or maybe a series of them, that can taint you. That failed marriage, a bad financial investment, a health challenge, an addiction. And it can leave you feeling broken and disillusioned. The difficulties that we face, the ones that we face very closely, are imperfect to us, even ugly. But it's because we can't see the bigger picture. I love the verse in the Bible where it talks about how God causes all things to work together for the good of those who love Him and are called according to His purposes. So let this be your words of hope. God is for you, and those painful situations don't have to define you. Just like the artist who takes those broken pieces of glass and puts them together to make a work of art, God can take the broken pieces of your life, put them together, and shine His light through them, creating a masterpiece. We see our situations up close, and they're painful. God looks at us and sees the bigger picture, and it's beautiful.

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2: One day I came home from work and I discovered that the phone was completely dead. Now there's a small box attached to the house where the phone line comes in. That's where a person can verify if the problem is inside the house or has something to do with the incoming line. I tested the box and found the incoming line was as dead as the proverbial doornail. Using another phone, I called the company and they sent out a technician. He confirmed that the line to the house was dead. Now this line is underground and runs from where it enters the house to a place at the back of our property line. We couldn't figure out what had happened. The line was alive at the property line, but it was dead where it entered the house. Then we discovered that when a neighbor had installed a fence the day before, he had inadvertently cut the underground cable. And so the phone man put in a temporary line, and the following week he returned to repair in a permanent way and to solve our problem. The success of a company can depend on its service. We tend to do the most business with a company which not only gives the best price, but also the best service. I suspect this mentality sometimes carries over into our concept of prayer. We tend to see God as the ultimate service call. When we call a service representative to fix the washing machine, or when

the devil has tried to persuade us otherwise. As our Heavenly Father, He cares for us more than we care for ourselves, and He knows what we need even better than we do. I was talking with someone one time expressing the thought that God created us to glorify Him and for His pleasure. This person seemed at the time to have a little problem with this concept. Their question was, oh, but what about my happiness? If I'm always trying to make God happy, when will I have the occasion to enjoy myself? My friend, when we're making God happy and glorifying His name, we could not be happier ourselves. The significance and meaning of our entire existence, our present and our ultimate happiness, is wholly in proportion to the extent to which we do His will and serve Him. If we tend to see prayer as a type of service call, we will consider it something to be done mechanically or by the numbers. Many seem to think that if we pray this way or we say it that way, it will work for us. Or if it's not working, we should try to use other words. But the priority of prayer is not about doing. It's about being. No matter how technically correct our prayers may be, if our attitudes are not right, it'll all be for nothing. Sin is about wrong attitudes. Wrong attitudes will always lead to wrong actions. The reverse of this is not necessarily true. And that is that right actions will change wrong attitudes. This is because it's possible to do the right thing for the wrong reason. We may be able to think of 1,000 needs we have or 1,000 problems may beset us. But our greatest need is to have new attitudes. Have you noticed the most serious problems that come to us in life are usually the result of our wrong attitudes? Has anyone ever told you, I don't like your attitude? The more I look into the depths of my own heart, the more I realize I don't like my own attitudes. And this has come home to me forcefully during the past few years. I've had a number of things happen to me that have shown me what my attitudes really are, and I don't like them. Experiences through which I have passed have revealed what my heart is. When certain things happened, the initial reaction was usually sadness and bitterness. But then would come resentment and all the rest, and later anger and frustration. After that can even come shame and embarrassment. As we pass through life's experiences, the gut reaction can as easily be, oh, why are they doing this to me? Oh, where did I fail? What will people think of me? As I pass along through life, I'm finally realizing that I've spent a lot of time praying that God would change the world and less time praying He would change me and give me a right attitude. I'm glad to say I'm finally coming around. I believe I'm beginning to get my priorities straight. And in the process, I'm seeing some incredible miracles. Now, I can't tell you of someone raised to life from the dead or of receiving a check in the mail for just the amount needed the day the bank was to foreclose. But I can tell you for certain that God is doing wonderful things in changing my heart. He's not finished with me yet, but I can surely testify to the Bible promise that in Him all things are passed away and all things are becoming new. Now, we're not talking about a new house or a new car, a new wardrobe, or even a new body. We're talking about new hearts and new attitudes. One of the attitudes that we must pray that God will give us is the attitude of praise. True praise is an attitude before it's an act. A person who doesn't have an attitude of praise cannot really praise God outwardly. What good would it do? Because God doesn't look on the outside. He looks on the heart. To give praise to God is to give Him credit. A person who doesn't have an attitude of praise may go through all the motions, but what they will be giving is not praise, but only flattery. And flattery is insincere praise. We're quick to ask God to do a favor for us. However, many times we're slow to give Him the credit for answering our prayers. How many times we've prayed that God would heal a sick friend or a loved one, and when they get well, there's often nothing more said. Or worse, there may be some comment like about how good the hospital was or how skillful the doctors were who gave the treatments. Many of us pray before we take a trip.

0: and ask God to give, to help us to arrive safely. And then when we arrive safe and sound, we forget all about our prayer. When the scripture says, "Oh, that men would praise the Lord for his goodness," it's not referring to clapping or shouting or beating drums or dancing or raising hands or even saying amen. A person can go through the motions of praising God and yet not have an attitude of praise. True praise must begin in the heart. Rather than to pray God will teach us how to praise him, we must first pray that he will give us an attitude of praise. An important truth in respect to praise is that we can rise no higher than our concept of God. In the past several decades, there has been an increasing tendency to bring God down to our level. I remember a song from the past entitled, "Have You Talked with the Man Upstairs?" Have you heard that song? In casual conversations, I've heard God referred to as the big man. There was even a high school football team somewhere named the Cougars. Before they played their games, they prayed to the big cougar in the sky. One day I was talking to a young man about spiritual things. He told me that he and J.C. got along pretty good. Friend, if we can rise no higher than our concept of God, what will be the end of us if God is the man upstairs, or the big man, or J.C., or the big cougar in the sky? We will not be able to receive an attitude of praise if we have a low concept of God. As long as we insist on bringing God down to our level, two things will result. One, we will not be able to be raised out of our present fallen condition. And two, we will not be able to praise God as he deserves, yea, as he must be praised. Another essential attitude in prayer is consecration. Jesus prayed, "Consecrate them in truth. For their sakes I consecrate myself, that they themselves also may be consecrated in truth." John 17:17-19. A person who is not consecrated to God cannot pray effectively. When we pray, "Thy will be done," we are saying we are consecrated and dedicated to do his will, no matter what the cost. Prayer is not an arm's length transaction with God. We do business every day with strangers. We do it within the context of law. It is impossible to do business with a person, and, or I should say it is possible to do business with a person and not even like them if they have what we want badly enough. But with God, this is impossible. Prayer is not doing business with God. The scripture says that those who come to God must believe that he is, and that he is a rewarder of them who diligently seek him. Prayer is not to be an arm's length transaction with God. When we come to him in prayer, we must sooner or later be totally consecrated to him. To be consecrated to him means to be committed to do his will. We need to be continually renewing our consecration to God if we are to pray effectively. A person may ask, "Well, why do we need to continually commit to the Lord?" Like the man who hadn't told his wife he loved her in 30 years. And when a friend asked him why, he answered, "Well, I told her I loved her 30 years ago, and nothing's changed." Though we may not realize it, friend, things do change. When we drive, we have to continually keep our hands on the steering wheel. It may be the same driver, it may be the same car. It's the road that changes. If we're not committed to driving, we can run off the road. Because of the fact we live in a world of sin, sin inside us and sin outside us, we must keep our consecration up to date. It's our consecration that reaches out to God when temptation comes. This consecration will enable us to resist. Oh, Heavenly Father, we reconsecrate our lives to you. We pray that every day, along all the way, our consecration might deepen through Jesus Christ. Amen.
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2: With SRN News, I'm Michael Harrington in Washington. President Trump led commemorations of America's 250th birthday last night here in Washington. Before a massive fireworks display, the president began his speech on the National Mall by commending singer Lee Greenwood for the song God Bless the USA, and then thanked the audience for taking cover during a rainstorm.
3: Good evening, America. If you think that was easy, it wasn't. And I want to thank everybody because they did the right thing. They saw lightning.
2: Storms prompted a roughly two-hour evacuation from the mall before the main event got underway. Severe weather also prompted cancellation of celebrations in other parts of the country, including Connecticut, Pennsylvania, and in Boston. As our nation swings into its 250th birthday this weekend, there's plenty to celebrate, but a new warning is taking shape around the Supreme Court.
4: With no constitutional number of justices, Congress can set the court size. And Democrats are once again talking about packing it. Senate hopeful Graham Plattner of Maine calls for ending lifetime appointments, while former presidential nominee Kamala Harris has floated Supreme Court reform, including expanding the court. Legal experts say the idea has failed for a reason and warn that if one side changes the rules, the next may do the same. I'm Bill Alexander.
2: Ukrainian drones have struck an oil terminal in St. Petersburg as Kiev ramps up bombardment of Russia's oil infrastructure. The attacks have created a fuel crisis in Russia and political pressure on the Kremlin. The fallout from Venezuela's powerful twin earthquakes has evolved into a major test for acting President Delcy Rodriguez, sitting here scrambling to prevent the humanitarian disaster from becoming a political one in the face of fierce public criticism and efforts to get the opposition leader back from exile. This is SRN News. The Supreme Court's decision not to allow a Rastafarian to sue prison officials for cutting his hair is being seen as a rare defeat for religious freedom at the High Court. Experts say the case underscores the complexity and far-reaching nature of religious freedom laws in this country and the increasingly diverse faith traditions to which they apply. Christians now represent 62% of the American population, down from 78% just 20 years ago. About 30% of adults have no religious affiliation at all. A new report by a Trump administration commission promotes the idea of building bridges between church and state. The draft report from the Religious Liberty Commission supports a stronger role for religion in government and public life. It recommends eliminating the Johnson Amendment, which restricts political activities of tax-exempt religious groups, and compensating military members discharged for refusing COVID-19 vaccines on faith grounds. This is SRN News. A dispute over nectarines.
5: A California farmer has been giving away free nectarines this week amid a legal dispute with a food market and distributing company claiming exclusive rights over the variety of white nectarine he grows. Cesar Mora has been unable to sell his nectarine crop for the second year in a row due to the lawsuit. Jumara Brothers Fruit Company filed the suit against Mora in 2023. It centers on the company's claim of exclusivity over a variety of white nectarine called Mona Lisa, and accusations that Mora broke their contract by selling the fruit to other packers. Mora has accused the company of unfair and fraudulent business practices. Keith Peters reporting.
2: Saturday's annual hot dog eating competition, Nathan's Famous, in New York comes after an eventful year for the annual Wiener Showdown and one of its stars. Contest sponsor Nathan's Famous was sold in January to meatpacking giant defending world record holder Joey Chestnut won. This is SRN News.

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1: Today on Lifestyle Magazine, Super Bowl champion tight end Ben Utek shares with host Mike and Gail Tucker how a career-ending injury has opened unexpected doors for him. Now, here's Mike Tucker.
2: Benjamin Utek played tight end for the Super Bowl champion Indianapolis Colts before a concussion ended his football career. He joins us today to talk about life on and off the field. Welcome, Benjamin.
3: Thanks for having me. Appreciate it.
2: Oh, it's our joy to have you. Now, I know you're a tough guy.
3: Right.
2: All right. I mean, you don't play tight end if you're not a tough guy.
3: Sure.
2: But seriously, the concussions. One final concussion and you ended your career. Tell me about that last concussion.
3: Well, it's a scary situation. As we all know, concussions have really become the biggest injury in all of sports around the world, and rightfully so. I was in my sixth season in the NFL with the Cincinnati Bengals, and I was going into training camp in 2009, and I took my fifth documented concussion, and it was a scary time for us because it took me about 8 months to fully recover from that concussion, and that was a very trying period of time because we had to really take a tough look at my life as an athlete and just having started a family, really start asking some tough questions.
2: I would imagine so. Now, five concussions. I can't imagine having one on the gridiron, but five.
3: Yep.
2: This is affecting your life now, though, isn't it?
3: It is affecting my life now. You know, it's been a tough transition from the NFL into what I'm pursuing now, and really kind of having to start over, and also having to really go through the rehabilitation process of some of the consequences to those serious concussions.
2: What are the consequences?
3: Well, one of the issues that I've really had, especially after the last concussion, is dealing with some memory issues, short-term and long-term, that you would never expect out of a healthy individual.
2: Mm-hmm. Especially not your age.
3: Right, exactly. And so being a father now of three beautiful girls and a husband, to an amazing wife, it's a scary thing to wake up and go throughout a day and not having memories that you should have. And, I've really had to kind of cope with how to handle that.
2: I would imagine so. After you'd had a couple of these, it would seem like your doctors would be telling you, Benjamin, we need to talk about your career.
3: Sure.
2: Maybe it's time to stop. Did they do that?
3: Not actually until the last concussion.
2: So it took the fifth concussion before they started to talk to you about your career.
3: It did. And you know, this is one reason why the NFL has been under such scrutiny for how they've handled concussions, because you would think that your reaction is correct and that would be a discussion that I would have had with somebody, you know, multiple concussions earlier. But you know, we've made so much movement and so many strides just recently in the last couple of years that the NFL has really started to turn these things around and you know, catch up with where they need to be.
2: But as you look back at this and you realize, I mean, all right, sure, they're learning more about head injuries now, but it's not like we were absolutely stupid about them before.
3: Right.
2: How does it make you feel to realize that your health was put at risk, your future, your life was put at risk?
3: Well, it's a tough balance because, when I sign a contract to go out and play in the NFL, part of that is the understanding that injuries are going to come.
2: Sure.
3: Part of that is the understanding that if I go throw my head into another, you know, full-size individual, I could potentially hurt it.
2: Yeah.
3: And so I have to understand that there's some responsibility on myself as an athlete. I think the area that does draw frustration from me is the information that was withheld from me. The things that I didn't know until after a career-ending concussion, when I went outside of the NFL and really began to research this injury and working with doctors outside of the NFL, when I began to learn things that I had never known.
2: No one told you about the long-term effects?
3: Not really. I mean, it was something that I was really naive to. I mean, to learn about the correlation.

0: relation to early onset dementia and even Alzheimer's, and to learn that there are tests that you can do for genetic markings that can put you in a category that is more susceptible to concussions.
1: And you didn't know any of this?
0: Didn't know any of this. And I believe these are things that players have to know, because as an NFL player, my body is my business. Mm-hmm. And so in order to stay as healthy as I can be, I have to have as much knowledge possible to make the correct decisions.
1: Well, it's true that you have a personal responsibility, but by the same token, doctors who are treating you, even team doctors, even though they're paid by the team,
0: right,
1: they still had a responsibility to you, did they not?
0: I would agree with that.
1: And they really did not fulfill that responsibility, is what we're saying.
0: Well, you know, each team is different as well.
1: Yeah.
0: And my experience with so many of the doctors was a good experience. I always felt like the teams cared about me, and that we went through, for the most part, went through the right protocol before I was able to step back on the field.
1: Okay.
0: But at the same time, I don't feel like I had the full knowledge of the injury to make that decision, because there's so much pressure on athletes to get back on
1: field. Get back on the field.
0: And I'll be honest with you. I mean, you know, those five concussions were the ones that were documented.
1: Yeah. So you there know, were others of, that just
0: yeah,
1: haven't been documented.
0: Of course. And now with the new definition of what a concussion is, I go back to high school and I think, how many times
1: before.
0: did I get hit and my, you know, my vision went out and came back, or I had a headache, or, I mean, the list goes on.
1: It does.
0: So.
1: Well, there's more I wish I could ask, but we're out of time for this segment.
0: Sure.
1: But in a moment, we're going to bring your wife out here, Karen, and she's going to talk to us about this as well. We'll be back right after this.
2: When we return, Ben's wife, Karen, will join us to share the impact of Ben's condition on their family.

0: the secret's out.
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5: We're talking with Super Bowl champion Benjamin Utek, and now we are joined by his wife, Karen. And Karen, we're glad you're here.
6: Hi, thank you. It's great to be here.
5: It's good to have both of you. And we've been hearing about Benjamin's story and the things that were going on the field. But now you're on the sidelines watching. Mm-hmm. How hard is that for a wife?
6: It is a challenge because you feel very helpless. There's not much you can do except just watch and pray. Mm-hmm. And that was, I think, something that I felt strongly about was to cover him in prayer. And
5: oh, absolutely.
6: Especially when he did go through an injury, I think the thing that was often challenged the most, not only physically, but the emotional side of things. As an athlete, you want to do your best. You
5: absolutely
6: want to perform. And anytime those guys are taken off the field and can't do their job, it's really hard on their hearts.
5: Yeah. That's an emotional stress as well as the physical.
6: It is. And this particular hit that he took for his last concussion, I wasn't there for, which I think I'm kind of thankful I wasn't.
5: Yeah.
6: It was, he was knocked unconscious, and that's certainly a scary time where
5: You know, when you go over that line where they're actually unconscious,
6: right,
5: that's tough.
7: It's just horrific,
6: right,
7: isn't it? I mean, to watch the one you love laid out on the field.
6: Right.
7: It's
6: got
7: to be incredible.
6: Right.
7: What kind of conversations did the two of you have regarding this?
6: Oh, we talked a lot about it. Obviously, I think the biggest factor was realizing that with more concussions, you are more apt to have another concussion.
7: Yes.
6: Mm-hmm. So how willing were we to take that risk as a family? Because obviously his mental health and his personality are incredibly important to us, and I wouldn't want him any other way. So so taking the risk to put that in jeopardy was definitely a big thing that we spoke about.
7: Mm-hmm. Benjamin, you've got three little girls.
8: Yes.
7: Precious little ones.
8: Beautiful little girls.
7: So as they get older, how are you going to prepare them for dealing with what dad's going through?
8: Well, you know, you just, as going back to what Karen said about prayer, you just hope and pray that it doesn't continue to get worse. And the brain is a truly remarkable part to each of us,
6: yes,
8: and its ability to heal and to rehabilitate itself is quite amazing. And so, you know, my hope is that we don't have to deal with, you know, some of the more scary long-term consequences.
7: Absolutely.
8: But I will, you know, but there's definitely going to, I think the biggest thing now for me is education.
7: Mm-hmm.
8: And so my girls are definitely going to be educated so that they fully understand what a brain injury is,
7: right,
8: which is a concussion. And if they're in sports and they're playing, I promise you, you know, they are going to have people surrounding them that know what to do and how to handle those situations.
6: Right.
7: I believe that's true, especially for a man who's been through what you've been through.
8: Yeah.
7: And it's not just professional football.
8: Right. It's not.
7: Most any sport. I mean, there's studies now about soccer with the headers, you know, that repeated headers is having an effect upon people's brains as well. So
6: right,
7: it's across the spectrum, isn't it, of sports?
8: And right, I mean, you go into our armed forces, and one of the major,
7: yes,
8: if not the most, prevalent injury that they have when they come home is the concussion. And so, you know, we're dealing with this, around everything.
5: Now, in day-to-day life, is this affecting, you know, just day-to-day life? Do you see symptoms of this with Benjamin?
6: There are moments, certainly in those first 8 months following his last concussion, we saw much more, whether it was dizziness or severe headaches,
8: sleeplessness,
6: some behavioral things.
8: Mm-hmm. Mm-hmm.
6: Thankfully, a lot of that has subsided. Mm-hmm. And good. As Benjamin said, I certainly pray that that doesn't become worse
5: right.
6: again.
5: Right.
6: But given that, there are a few times where it's very interesting and concerning that there are memory issues,
7: mm-hmm.
6: whether
7: yeah.
6: it's forgetting a good friend's wedding that he yeah. sang in and was a part of.
5: Mm.
6: Or
5: and then you don't have a memory of that.
6: Mm-hmm.
8: I mean, I was a groomsman, and I sang at the wedding. We were at their house.
7: You don't remember.
8: And we talked about it, and I literally said, you know, why wasn't I able to be there?
5: Mm-hmm.
8: They kind of laughed, like, thinking I was
5: oh.
8: being sarcastic, and
5: yeah.
8: then they brought out the photo book, and
7: there you
8: were looking through, and I had
5: wow.
8: no... I've got no memory
7: of all things
8: mm-hmm. of that.
5: So there might be random things here and there that
8: mm-hmm.
5: you just don't remember.
6: Right.
8: Gone.
6: Right.
8: Uh-huh. Yeah.
7: We got about 60 seconds left in this segment. I want to know: has this brought you closer?
6: Oh, I think every challenge you go through in marriage brings you closer. If you go through it with mm-hmm. a positive attitude and with communication,
8: yes.
6: And with a common goal in mind, I certainly believe that it brings you closer.
8: Yes.
7: Well, I'm encouraged to hear that it has brought you closer, because, you know, sometimes trauma mm. can drive a wedge between the
8: sure.
7: two of you.
6: Right.
8: Mm-hmm.
7: Why do you think it's brought you closer?
6: I'll speak to the fact that Ben, he's an amazing encourager, but he's wonderful at communicating, and he's taught me a lot about that. And I would say that probably is the strongest force in bringing us together, is our ability to communicate
8: and
6: about it.
8: And be vulnerable with each other. Mm-hmm.
7: Openness, vulnerability,
8: very
7: communication.
8: Vulnerable.
6: Right.
8: Yeah.
5: That's fantastic. Because
6: mm-hmm.
5: so many times you hear just the opposite. Yeah. Communication is lacking.
7: Yeah.
5: So that's
8: well, for men, too, to be vulnerable.
7: Yeah.
8: I mean,
7: it's tough.
8: We have to.
7: Yeah.
8: We have to.
7: Yeah. We've got to take a break. We'll be back with more right after this.
0: God so loved the world that he gave his only begotten Son.
9: God loves me so much that he sent down to earth his boy.
10: God loved the world so much that he gave his only Son.
11: His one and only Son. And this is why. So that no one needed to be destroyed.
12: The Heavenly Father loved the human race so very much that he gave his one and only Son.
13: That he gave his one and only Son.
14: God loves the world so much that he gave us his Son, Jesus.
15: That anyone who believes in him will not die.
16: We're not gonna die.
17: That whosoever believeth in him should not perish,
18: but have everlasting life.
19: Everlasting life.
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14: And anyone who believes in him will live forever.
21: And that's a long time.
22: 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For more on John 3:16 and other texts, go to myfavoritetext.com.
4: And we're back.
5: Today our guests are former Colts tight end Benjamin Utek and his wife Karen. And we want to hear a little more about you two as a couple.
8: Sure.
5: I heard something about a 2-year engagement.
6: Unfortunately, I think
8: longest
6: that was
8: 2 years
6: my
8: of
6: fault.
8: My life.
6: We don't necessarily recommend long engagement
5: okay.
6: to young couples.
5: All right.
6: But,
5: all right.
7: But you survived it.
6: We survived it, and I think we both would agree that we did a lot of growing in that time.
5: Uh-huh.
6: And I totally believe God has perfect timing. So it worked out, but...
8: But it was
5: so
8: interesting.
5: Why did you last 2 years?
8: Well, yeah, it was interesting because we got engaged in northern Minnesota at Karen's favorite golf resort, where Karen was a college golfer and did a little pro golf.
7: It's only appropriate
8: yeah.
7: that this couple would be engaged at a golf resort.
5: You know? Right,
8: right.
5: Yeah.
6: Right.
5: Sports.
8: But on the way home, she says, you know what, I've always wanted to try to be Miss Minnesota. How would you feel about that? And I thought, oh, there's no chance. She's never really been in the pageant system.
7: Yeah.
8: Sure, go ahead.
7: Yeah.
8: Have fun. Well, she goes and wins.
5: Of course she does.
7: First,
8: the first local pageant.
5: How could she not win?
8: Exactly.
5: So beautiful.
8: So she has to do that for a year. Then she goes into Miss Minnesota after the first year and wins that, becomes Miss Minnesota, and you have to remain a Miss.
6: Right.
7: You,
6: okay.
7: yeah.
6: you can be engaged.
8: You can be engaged.
6: But you just obviously
7: you can't
6: cannot
7: get married.
8: But I was in Indianapolis playing with the Colts, and she had to remain in Minnesota to finish her duties as I miss Minnesota. For 2 years, we played this long-distance relationship.
5: And that's difficult because you probably both had weekend.
8: So once a month we were able to see each other
7: for
8: a weekend.
7: Yeah. Right. Over 2 years.
8: Yep.
7: That's just exciting.
8: Oh, man, I can tell.
5: But you took a lot full advantage of it. Closer.
6: Obviously, there were a lot of special opportunities through through both of our experiences.
7: Of course.
6: And we did a lot of growing, like I said.
8: When
6: the day came to get married, we were so ready.
7: So ready.
8: I mean, Miss America was tough for me because I'm sitting in the audience thinking,
5: oh, sure.
7: What if she wins?
8: Yeah. What if she, and you're torn because you want her dreams to come true, but at the same time, it's like,
7: win, but no, don't.
6: Yes.
7: Please.
6: So. Yes.
7: That's a beautiful story. Not many couples are going to have a story to top that one, I don't think, for your engagement, but that's awesome. Benjamin, I know that you started a new career now.
8: Yes.
7: What is that?
8: I'm a singer. I'm a singer at heart. I tell people that really it's an equal, if not greater, passion.
7: I'm sorry, but when you watch you play, the tapes of you playing in the NFL, right. I think of you as a singer. It just doesn't work.
8: Exactly.
7: But there you are, a vocalist.
8: Well, and that's, trust me, I've had the eyes roll back many a times when I've shared this with people. And you have to face that gimmick. I've been stereotyped my whole life as an athlete.
7: Yeah,
8: and,
7: that's right.
8: There's always been this unfortunate gap between athletics and the arts. You find
7: it's true.
8: That's why you have these shows that have been such a hit, like Glee on Fox, because they challenge these stereotypes.
7: Yeah, that's good.
8: And in fact, it's funny. I was on tour with Jim Brickman this last year, and I was fortunate to have a huge interview with USA Today, and that was one of the things that they coined me as the real life Glee guy. And at first, I was like,
5: What?
8: Yeah. But then it made sense,
7: and
8: it's a great platform for me to be able to encourage people to
7: be beyond the stereotype.
8: There
5: are so many things in our lives and so many talents.
7: Right. Well, we got to take another break, but when we come back, will you sing for us?
8: I would love to sing for you. That'd be fantastic.
7: Awesome. So we're going to take a break, but when we come back, Benjamin Utek will be singing for you.
22: We'll be back in a moment.
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2: With SRN News, I'm Michael Harrington in Washington. President Trump led commemorations of America's 250th birthday last night here in Washington. Before a massive fireworks display, the president began his speech on the National Mall by commending singer Lee Greenwood for the song God Bless the USA and then thanked the audience for taking cover during a rainstorm.
3: Good evening, America. If you think that was easy, it wasn't. And I want to thank everybody because they did the right thing. They saw lightning.
2: Storms prompted a roughly two-hour evacuation from the mall before the main event got underway. Severe weather also prompted cancellation of celebrations in other parts of the country, including Connecticut, Pennsylvania, and in Boston. As our nation swings into its 250th birthday this weekend, there's plenty to celebrate, but a new warning is taking shape around the Supreme Court.
4: With no constitutional number of justices, Congress can set the court size. And Democrats are once again talking about packing it. Senate hopeful Graham Platner of Maine calls for ending lifetime appointments, while former presidential nominee Kamala Harris has floated Supreme Court reform, including expanding the court. Legal experts say the idea has failed for a reason and warn that if one side changes the rules, the next may do the same. I'm Bill Alexander.
2: Ukrainian drones have struck an oil terminal in St. Petersburg as Kiev ramps up bombardment of Russia's oil infrastructure. The attacks have created a fuel crisis in Russia and political pressure on the Kremlin. The fallout from Venezuela's powerful twin earthquakes has evolved into a major test for acting President Delcy Rodriguez, sending her scrambling to prevent the humanitarian disaster from becoming a political one in the face of fierce public criticism and efforts to get the opposition leader back from exile. This is SRN News. The Supreme Court's decision not to allow a Rastafarian to sue prison officials for cutting his hair is being seen as a rare defeat for religious freedom at the High Court. Experts say the case underscores the complexity and far-reaching nature of religious freedom laws in this country and the increasingly diverse faith traditions to which they apply. Christians now represent 62% of the American population, down from 78% just 20 years ago. About 30% of adults have no religious affiliation at all. A new report by a Trump administration commission promotes the idea of building bridges between church and state. The draft report from the Religious Liberty Commission supports a stronger role for religion in government and public life. It recommends eliminating the Johnson Amendment, which restricts political activities of tax-exempt religious groups, and compensating military members discharged for refusing COVID-19 vaccines on faith grounds. This is SRN News. A dispute over nectarines.
5: A California farmer has been giving away free nectarines this week amid a legal dispute with a food market and distributing company claiming exclusive rights over the variety of white nectarine he grows. Cesar Mora has been unable to sell his nectarine crop for the second year in a row due to the lawsuit. Jumara Brothers Fruit Company filed the suit against Mora in 2023. It centers on the company's claim of exclusivity over a variety of white nectarine called Mona Lisa, and accusations that Mora broke their contract by selling the fruit to other packers. Mora has accused the company of unfair and fraudulent business practices. Keith Peters reporting.
2: Saturday's annual hot dog eating competition, Nathan's Famous, in New York comes after an eventful year for the annual Wiener Showdown and one of its stars. Contest sponsor Nathan's Famous was sold in January to meatpacking giant defending world record holder Joey Chestnut won. This is SRN News.

You're listening to The Christian Working Woman, and I'm Mary Lohman. Recently, I completed a study of a book by Ray Johnston entitled The Hope Quotient. I really recommend this book because Ray presents a compelling case for the importance of building our hope, maintaining our hope, making sure our hope is not crushed by life. And this week, I'm talking about unleashing the power of hope in your life. Just think of the days when your hope has been dashed. It makes you want to give up. It saps your energy, it drains your enthusiasm. And if you're not prepared to build your hope, to unleash hope even in the face of disappointments, you're going to find yourself sitting on the sidelines of life, discouraged, depressed, way too often. Let me begin by making sure we know what this hope is and what it isn't. First, this hope is much more than an emotion you feel. It's not wishful thinking or blind optimism. The kind of hope we're focusing on comes from God through Jesus Christ, so you need to be a Christ follower in order to tap into the hope that He gives. You unleash this hope through the power of Christ in you. It's not something you just work up on your own. It requires more power than you have in yourself. But if you know Jesus as your Savior, you have what's required to unleash hope in your life through the Holy Spirit and through Scripture. Sadly, however, many Christ followers are not unleashing hope in their lives, and they live in a state of discouragement and quiet desperation. Would that describe you? If you're not doing what you need to do to keep hope alive in your heart and mind, you're missing one of the greatest gifts, one of the greatest advantages we have as Christ followers. We read in Hebrews that we have this hope as an anchor for our soul, firm and secure. Now, an anchor is something that holds a boat or ship in place and keeps it from moving. Hope for a Christian provides an anchor of strength and support in the midst of this stormy world we live in. Hope's the thing that will keep you from going under. I want to share some very practical and biblical advice from this book, The Hope Quotient, which I believe will help you begin to understand the importance of unleashing hope in your life and give you some tools to make that happen. So I hope you'll plan to be with me again tomorrow as we identify two things you can do to unleash hope in your life in a new and exciting way. Copies of these devotionals are always available to you on our website at christianworkingwoman.org. I hope you'll be with me tomorrow.

0: What is truth? Ever since humans have existed, we've been searching for truth. Today, it's popular to believe that there is no absolute truth. Today's question, what do you think of the Bible teaching that we should give a 10% tithe to God?
1: As long as you give 10% of your income to yourself and save up for your family, then that's fine.
2: I believe that you should give what you can.
0: Jesus Christ said, "For this reason I came into the world to testify to truth." God's word has absolute truth. Here's what the scriptures say. Malachi chapter 3 says, "You have turned away from my decrees and have not kept them. Will a man rob God? Yet you rob me. But you ask, how do we rob you? In tithes and offerings. You are under a curse because you are robbing me." For more of God's truth, visit BibleStudies.com, a public service of the Seventh-day Adventist Church.
3: 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That's 888-244-HOPE. Here now is Pastor Mark Finley with today's Hope Lives 365.
4: Those that rejected Jesus in the days of the first century, the first trumpet blows, and they have the judgments of God come upon them. Then you have the second trumpet with the Roman Empire being judged by God. And then you have apostate Christianity being judged by God. And then you have the false religions being judged by God. So the trumpets are God's judgments. But again, in Revelation 8 and Revelation 9, you have that same theme. You have Christ judging and Christ triumphant. So let's get it together. Revelation chapter 1, Jesus is revealed as the dying lamb, as the one that washed us, as the one that is our high priest, as the one that lives for us, as the one that is with us at all times. Revelation 2 and 3, Jesus is the one that enables us to overcome. Revelation 4 and Revelation 5, Jesus is the one who is sitting upon his throne, the one who is ruling for everlasting to everlasting. He is the one who is our dying lamb, our living priest. He is the one that opens the books, Revelation 5, and the one who enables us to pass the judgment. Revelation 6, he is the one that's with his church in every generation and enables it to be victorious. Revelation 7, he is the one that causes the 144,000, the great multitude, to triumph. He is the one that'll never lose a battle with Satan. Revelation 8 and 9, he is the one that judges all wickedness and triumphs over all the forces of hell. Revelation chapter 10. In Revelation chapter 10, it begins, "I saw still another mighty angel coming down from heaven with a cloud." What's that cloud represent? In the Bible, it's a cloud of angels and a rainbow upon his head. What's the rainbow? After the flood, God's justice mingled with God's mercy. And that he had on his head a face like a sun and pillars of fire. The pillars guided God's people during the days of Israel, and God still guides his church. A little book is opened. There's only one book in the Bible that was ever closed. That's Daniel. Revelation 10, the little book of Daniel, is opened. But as that little book of Daniel is opened, God's people take that book and they eat it. It is sweet in their mouth. They can't believe the prophecies. They believe Jesus is going to come by they read the prophecies of Daniel. But it's bitter in their belly because Jesus doesn't come. Did that ever happen? It sure did. In the Advent movement in the 1840s. You can go back and study about it in history. These early Advent believers studied the book of Daniel. It was sweet in their mouth. They thought Jesus would have come. It was bitter in their belly. And then were they going to give up? What does the angel say? He says, "I went to the angel and said, give me the little book. And he said, take it and eat it, that book of Daniel. It'll be in your make your stomach bitter, but it'll be sweet as honey in your mouth. I took the little book in the angel's hand, it was sweet as honey in my mouth, and I ate it, but it became bitter in my belly. But the angel said, prophesy again." God took a group of people through that disappointment in the early 1840s, and he said, prophesy again. Just like Jesus' disciples thought he was going to come in 31 AD. They thought he was going to establish his kingdom, didn't they? James and John said, Lord, when you come into your kingdom, make me sit on your right hand. Make me sit on your left hand. They wanted to be exalted in the kingdom. Were the prophecies there? They were. But the disciples misunderstood the prophecies of the Old Testament and thought that Jesus was going to establish his kingdom. But he did not do that, did he? And were they disappointed when Jesus died on the cross? They were. But did he say prophesy again? He did. And they prophesied on Pentecost, and 3,000 were baptized, and the New Testament Christian church impacted the world. Look, my friend, what happened in the first century is going to happen at end time. A prophecy, misunderstood, bitter in the belly, disappointment. Then Christ saying prophesy again. Last days of verse history, they studied the prophecies of Daniel. And as they did, they were bitterly disappointed. Jesus said, prophesy again. They did. And the message would go to the ends of the earth. Christ would be victorious even out of the disappointment that would take place in those early 1840s. What's the theme of chapter 10? It is that Jesus Christ can take every disappointment. He can turn our sorrow into joy. He can take our dark valleys into mountain peaks. Jesus Christ can take our tears and wipe them away. Whatever disappointment you're going through, whatever sorrow you're going through, the Christ of Revelation can enable you to turn your sorrow into joy. What about Revelation chapter 11? In Revelation chapter 11, we have a picture of the French Revolution. In Revelation chapter 11, we have a picture of the time when the word of Christ would be burned in the streets. They did that in the French Revolution. The Bible describes that in Revelation 11. In Revelation 11, it looks like truth is put down. I love that poem by James Russell Lowell. Truth forever on the scaffold, right forever on the throne. Yet that scaffold sways the future. And beyond the dim unknown stands God, keeping watch above his own. Truth will triumph. Revelation chapter 11, what does it say? The seventh angel sounded. There were loud voices in heaven saying, the kingdoms of this world have become the kingdoms of our Christ, and his Christ shall reign forever and ever and ever. Jesus Christ is triumphant. What is the purpose of Revelation 11? It is to show that the kingdom of God will triumph over the principalities and powers of hell. It'll show that Jesus wins and Satan loses. Now, up till Revelation chapter 12, you have three sequences of seven. You have the seven churches in Revelation chapter 2 and 3. You have the seven seals in Revelation chapter 6, 7, and finishing in 8. You have the seven trumpets in 9, bridge with 10, and finishing in 11. So you have those sequences. In those three, seven sequences, they take you from the first century to the end of time. Seven churches enable you to understand that Christ can enable his people to overcome whatever challenge they face. He's done it in every age, and he can do it for you. Seven seals enable us to understand that Jesus' church will face opposition through every generation, but he'll enable it to triumph. Seven trumpets enable us to understand that the wicked will one day face the judgments of God, that righteousness will reign. When we come to Revelation 12, it's the hinge upon which the book turns, because from 13 to 22, we have end time messages. Everything up to that time positions us for that time. In Revelation chapter 12, there are four great episodes. First, Satan battles against Christ in heaven, Revelation 12, verse 7 to 9. Jesus wins, Satan loses, Satan's cast out of heaven. Revelation chapter 12 and verse 4 to 6, Satan, centuries pass. Satan tries to destroy Jesus. It's a baby. But he doesn't win. Jesus wins. Satan loses. Satan does not destroy Jesus as a baby. Remember, Herod passed a decree that all male children should be killed under two? That didn't happen. Jesus was protected. The angel came to Joseph and he said, Joseph, take your family to Egypt. He did. Episode number 3, Jesus protects his church during the Middle Ages. Revelation chapter 12. And verse 6, and the woman, who's that? The church. What did she do? She flees into the wilderness, where she's a place prepared for God that he should feed her 1,260 days. What's that mean, 1,260 days? In Bible prophecy, you're going to get all the references to this. One prophetic day equals a literal year. So that's 1,260 years. When did that take place? Dark ages. Where was the church? In the wilderness. But what happened? God prepared a place for her. When you go into the wilderness of your life, God's going to prepare a place for you. When you go through those dark valleys, God has a place prepared for you. Don't give up, my friend. Hang on. Fourth episode. Now, first episode, Satan tries to destroy Jesus in heaven. Tries to take over his throne. Satan's cast out of heaven. Second episode, Satan tries to destroy Jesus as a baby. Satan is cast out. He is demolished in the sense, not ultimately destroyed till the end time, but in the sense, Satan doesn't win. Jesus does. Satan is defeated, is the better word. Satan tries to destroy God's people in the Middle Ages. What happens during that period of time? Christ has a place for them in the wilderness. And the light of truth, although it flickers, still burns. And God still is a people. Satan does not win. Jesus wins. Satan loses. Satan attacks the remnant, the last day people. Revelation 12, verse 17. The dragon Satan is angry with the woman. He goes to make war with the rest of her offspring that keep the commandments of God and have the testimony of Jesus. The devil is angry with God's true people, and he's going to go make war. He's going to try to make war. But who's going to win? Who's going to win? Jesus is going to win. Now, who does he make war with? Those that keep the commandments of God. Listen to me, my brother. Listen to me, friend. Listen to me. God will have a group of people in end time that are keeping his commandments, including the Bible Sabbath. And as he does, Satan is going to be furious with them. Revelation chapter 13 describes the fury of Satan. It describes a time that the beast power will arise.

In Revelation 13, the war that was predicted in Revelation 12, 17, and the dragon was wroth with the woman and went to make war with those that keep the commandments. Here's the war that takes place. There's a political religious alliance in Revelation 13. Church and state unite. The mark of the beast is enforced. And as it is enforced, nobody could buy or sell save he that has the name of the beast or the number of his name. Now, look at Christ in Revelation 13. Where is Jesus in Revelation 13? In Revelation 13, the Bible says this. It talks about Jesus as the Lamb slain from the foundation of the world. Revelation 13, verse 8. The Christ who is slain from the foundation of the world, what does that mean? It means that the plan of salvation was in the heart of God from the very foundation of the world. And that Jesus' plan to be victorious over Satan was put into practice once Adam and Eve sinned. So when Adam and Eve sinned, Jesus came to that garden with the Father and he said, remember the promise in Genesis 3, verse 15? Jesus said that the Messiah would come. One would come that would bruise the serpent's head, but he would have a bruise on his heel. So the very plan of salvation was put into action when Adam and Eve sinned, and that was the guarantee of the victory over the beast, his image, and over Satan. So right here in Revelation 13, you have that sense that the devil's not going to win. He may pass a death decree, people may not be able to buy or sell, but he is not the winner, Jesus is. In Revelation chapter 14, you have the opposite of Revelation 13. In Revelation 13, the beast is on center stage. Revelation 14, Christ's people are on center stage. John pictures them in Revelation 14, verse 1 to 5, as redeemed, standing on the sea of glass. John pictures a message in Revelation 14, 6 to 12, that is going to enable them to stand on that sea of glass. Look, here's Revelation 14, verse 6. What does it say? I saw another angel flying in the middle of heaven, having the everlasting gospel. Here's an angel that flies. It's an urgent message. In the midst of heaven, having the everlasting gospel. What is that? It's God's truth that's going to the end of the earth, the good news of Jesus to every nation, kindred, tongue, and people, saying with a loud voice, fear God. That's reverence, respect, obey God. Give glory to him. Give him glory in your lifestyle. The hour of God's judgment has come. What's Revelation 14? It says, look, no more business as usual. No more pleasures as usual. The hour of God's judgment is come. We are living in the judgment hour. So worship him who made heaven, earth, sea, and the fountains of waters. Who's the one that made heaven, earth, sea, and the fountains of waters? Who is that? He's the creator. This is a quote from the fourth commandment that says, remember the Sabbath day to keep it holy. 6 days shalt thou labor and do all thy work, but the seventh day is the Sabbath of the Lord thy God. And then it goes on to say, worship the one that made heaven, earth, sea, and the fountains of water. Same expression. So we worship the Creator by keeping his Sabbath. The Sabbath is not a sign of legalism. When we keep Sabbath, we remember God created us. In an age of evolution, he made us. We're not accidents. When we keep Sabbath, we rest in his love and care. We are resting from his works, from our works. We're resting in his grace. We're resting from our goodness and accepting his graciousness. We are resting from anything that we can do, our labors and toils, and we are resting in the one that redeemed us by the grace of Christ on the cross of Calvary. Sabbath is a symbol of rest, not works. It's a symbol of grace, not legalism. Also, Sabbath points us forward to the time that Jesus will make the earth made new. He made it once and he can make it again. So Sabbath is that link in the golden chain that reminds us he created us, that he redeemed us, and that he's coming again for us. So what does it say in Revelation 12, 17? God's going to have a group of people that keep the commandments. Revelation 13, the devil's going to be angry with them and pass a decree that keeps them from buying or selling that is a death decree. Revelation 14, God says in an urgent message to all mankind, God calls us back to the judgment hour.
and that in the light of the judgment, accept the gospel of Christ and you're going to be saved through the gospel. And he calls us to worship the Creator and keep God's commandments. There is an urgent call back to obedience, back to keeping God's commandments because we're saved by grace. Revelation 14 verse 12 says, here

0: is the patience of the saints. Here are they that keep the commandments of God and the faith of Jesus. God's going to have a group of people that are faithful to him at end time. I want to be part of that group, don't you? I want to be part of God's end time people. Revelation 15 and 16. Revelation 15 pictures the redeemed again on the sea of glass. They sing the song of Moses. What's the song of Moses? Egyptians were pursuing the Israelites. The Israelites were just about ready to go through the Red Sea, but they were there at the Red Sea. They couldn't proceed. And God miraculously opened the sea. The Israelites went through. The Egyptians went to go through. The sea crashed in upon them. Israelites are on the other side. They sing the song of Moses, the song of deliverance, the song of victory. In the last days of Earth's history, when the beast power tries to oppress God's people, they will sing the song of glory, the song of victory, because they will be delivered by Jesus Christ. The Bible says, they sing the song of Moses, "Great and marvelous are your works, Lord God Almighty. Just and true are your ways, O King of saints. Who shall fear you? The nation shall come and worship before you, for our judgments are manifest." So before the seven last plagues, God pictures a group of people standing on the sea of glass redeemed. The Bible often does that. The book of Revelation thinks in Eastern thought, not Western. Eastern thought, you always give the conclusion before you give the events leading up to the conclusion. Then we have the seven last plagues. Now somebody says, wait a minute. I don't understand those seven last plagues. They're really confusing to me. How could a loving God allow those plagues? The seven last plagues are the natural consequences of rejecting God's love and grace. Let me go through them and show you Christ in the plagues. The first plague is a noisome and grievous sore. It's a terrible sore upon the bodies of men. What did those who enforced the mark of the beast say? Those that enforced the mark of the beast said that unless you take the mark of the beast, where you cannot have any physical security. The first plague, the noisome and grievous sore, shows that all physical security is in Christ. What did they say also, those that would try to enforce the mark of the beast? They said, unless you take this, you can't buy or sell. What is the second plague? It is the seas become blood. There's no commerce in the seas. The seas are the basic flow of commerce. So what did they say? You can't buy or sell. What's the second plague say? It says that all economic security is in Christ. What about the third plague? The third plague is, the Bible says this regarding the third plague. It says that the rivers and waters become blood, and the angel says that they have blood to drink. What's that all about? It says in the third plague, why did they have blood to drink? The Bible describes it in the third plague. It says because they wanted to take the blood of the and the life of the saints and prophets, in other words, the believers. So in the third plague, God says all life is in my hands. They have said, we're going to pass a death decree to take your life. You see, the first plague says that physical security is in Christ. The second plague says economic security is in Christ. The third plague says our entire life is in Christ. What about the fourth plague? The fourth plague, sun scorches men. They have substituted the Sabbath for Sunday. And that which has been the object of their worship unknowingly, the sun scorches men. What does the fourth plague say? All true worship is in Christ. What about the fifth plague, darkness on the seat of the beast? They've looked to the beast power, Rome, for light. And what have they found? Darkness. So all light is in Jesus. Jesus is the light of this world. What is the light? It's his word. Thy word is a lamp, Psalm 119. Thy word is a lamp unto my feet, a light unto my path. So all true light is in Christ, the light of his word. What about the next plague, the Battle of Armageddon? All true protection is in Christ. They have said, look to us and we'll protect you by this religious political union. All protection is in Christ. What's the seventh plague? Hailstorms that fall from heaven. All true deliverance is in Christ. They've said, we'll deliver you. So the plagues tell a story. What are they? Story did they tell? They tell the story that physical security is in Christ, economic security is in Christ, our life is in Christ, true worship is in Christ, that light is in Christ of his word, the true protection is in Christ, deliverance is in Christ. That's the story of the plagues. They are literal plagues, but they tell a deeper spiritual story. Revelation chapter 17. In Revelation chapter 17, a woman rides upon a scarlet-colored beast. She passes around her wine cup of false doctrine. What is the story of Revelation 17? It is that this woman riding upon the beast. Who's the woman? The church. Who's the beast? State. Church and state unite in Revelation chapter 17. And as Revelation chapter 17 says, as church and state unite, people are intoxicated with false doctrine. But what happens? They make war with Christ the Lamb, Revelation 17, 14. These make war with the Lamb, and the Lamb will overcome them. He is Lord of lords and King of kings, and those that are with him are called and chosen and faithful. You have been called by God. You've been chosen to share his message of love. Will you be faithful to Jesus and the commandments of God in this last generation? The story of Revelation 17 is that in spite of a woman on the scarlet-colored beast, in spite of a movement of union of church and state, that Jesus, in spite of this wine cup of false doctrine, that Jesus will still have a people that are loyal to him. Revelation chapter 18, I saw another angel fly in the midst of heaven. Another angel comes down from heaven. He has great authority. The earth is illuminated with his glory. He cries mightily with a loud voice, saying, Babylon is fallen, become the habitation of demons. Who's in Babylon? Demons. What is Babylon? Confusion, false religion. What is God? It says it becomes the prison for every foul spirit. And then it says the nations are drunk of her wine, of her fornication. The kings of the earth and the merchants have committed fornication with her. They become rich through her luxuries. What do we see there? Nations of the world, politics, Babylon, religion, merchants, economic. So we see economic, political, religious powers all uniting, and they unite. And God says, come out of her, my people. This is God's final appeal. Babylon is going down. Babylon is going to be destroyed. This is God's final appeal to your heart to step out and follow Jesus and keep his commandments and his word. What do we see in Revelation 19? Alleluia, alleluia, alleluia. Starts the four hallelujahs. I love that fourth. Alleluia, the Lord God is omnipotent and reigns. Let's be glad and rejoice and give glory to him, for the marriage of the Lamb has come. Sin will be no more. Suffering will be no more. Heartache will be no more. The marriage of the Lamb. Christ is going to come. He's going to redeem his people. In Revelation 19, 11 and onward, we see Jesus coming as King of kings and Lord of lords. And we sing the Lord our God omnipotent reigns. The church-state union has collapsed. The nations of the world that have united with the merchants of the earth have collapsed. Jesus comes. Revelation chapter 20. The great thousand-year period. Jesus comes. Every eye sees him. We're caught up to meet him in the sky. Revelation chapter 20, we live with him and sit with him on thrones forever and ever. Satan is bound to this earth, according to Revelation 20. Desolate earth, thousand years, echoing and re-echoing throughout the universe. The wages of sin or death, the wages of sin or death, the wages of sin or death. And then, at the end of that thousand years, the holy city descends. Satan marshals the legions of the lost. Those who have been dead are resurrected. They attack that city. They're destroyed. God creates a new heavens and a new earth. Listen, Revelation chapter 21, and I saw a new heavens and a new earth, and the holy city, New Jerusalem, came down from God out of heaven. And God himself will be with them and be their God. God will wipe away every tear from their eyes. There's no more death or sorrow or crying. There's no more pain. Revelation 21 and 22, the new heavens and the new earth. Revelation 21, 22, heartache and horror are gone. Disease and disaster and death are gone. Pestilence and poverty are gone. No more pandemics. War and want and worry are gone. There's a new heavens and a new earth. The book of Revelation is the most encouraging book of the Bible, because in every chapter, Jesus says that he is victor over the principalities and powers of hell. And Revelation comes to an end. And the Spirit, Revelation 22, 17, the Spirit and the bride say, come. Let him who hears come, and let him with thirst come, and whoever desires, let him come and take the word of life freely. The book of Revelation ends with an appeal. Come, come, come. Are there somebody here that you've never accepted Christ? Jesus is saying to you, come. Don't put it off any longer. Come. We are living when the sands and the hourglass of time are running out. And Jesus is saying to you, come. Come and accept his grace. Come and accept his mercy. As you come, he won't cast you out. Jesus will forgive you of your sins. Jesus will change your life. Is there somebody that once knew Christ that drifted away? Jesus is saying, come back. This is the time to come back. Don't drift any further. Jesus says, come back.
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Psalms 51:10. Renew, a daily devotional for women by women. Edited by artist Dick Steinbachen. Temporary tattoos. Isaiah 43:25. I, even I, am he that blotteth out thy transgressions for mine own sake, and will not remember thy sins. One day, out shopping with my two daughters, we came across a vending machine that gives a temporary tattoo for a quarter or two. One was a cartoon dog and the other a cat. With some persuasion on their part, I consented to their pleading to get a tattoo. They are harmless and temporary, I thought. It'll be fun. My thinking of fun with my girls even went so far as to getting one for myself. When we got home, we placed all the items we had shopped for in their place, and all the while the girls were telling me to hurry. We want to put on the tattoos. When I had finished, we proceeded to the bathroom sink to properly place the temporary tattoos on our arms. Oh, we were having fun. Innocent fun. The next day, I decided we needed to remove the tattoos. At least, I wanted to remove mine. I jumped into the shower, not thinking about the fact that the night before, when I gave the girls a bath, the tattoos hadn't come off. But then, we weren't trying to take them off. I put soap onto the washcloth and proceeded to rub my tattoo. It wasn't coming off easily. In fact, I was really scrubbing my arm, but the tattoo was still there. It wasn't until the spot of flesh where the temporary tattoo had turned red and raw to the touch that it started coming off. Oh no, I thought. This isn't going to come off, at least not so easily. What am I going to do? Isn't that just like sin? I thought, right there in the shower. We get into problems so easily without a care in the world, or we think, oh, it's just fun, no problem. I can handle it. And then we find out, sometimes too late, that it isn't easy. We try to eradicate the problem ourselves, and we end up hurting even more. But I'm so glad that we have King Jesus. He's already taken care of it. Jesus has spilled his blood that we may be spotless. Jesus is there waiting to hear our cry, "Help me," with a willing surrender to him. Letting go of our cherished sins is painful, just as trying to get rid of that tattoo was. We have the assurance that our sins are not forever, and that he is faithful and will not remember that it was even there. Each reading is written by women just like you. Published by Review and Herald and read by Kathleen Bonjour.

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2: One of the things you learn if you've played on as many teams as I have is that you really have to listen to the captain. Even if you don't think the captain's right, things fall apart for the team if you don't get behind the captain's decisions. Jesus promised us the Holy Spirit would be given to believers, saying in John 14:26, "But the Comforter, which is the Holy Ghost, whom the Father will send in my name, he shall teach you all things." The Spirit of God is trying to lead you. So how successful is your experience going to be if the Holy Spirit leads you in one direction and you go in another? Just like a team, when the captain says, "We're going to run it," or "We're playing defense," and the players do the complete opposite. We are to cooperate with the Holy Spirit. We surrender. He leads, we follow. That's the Holy Spirit and you in something you could easily describe as teamwork. I'm John Bradshaw for It Is Written.
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6: 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Yeah.

Hey, I'm Josh from The Afters, and I just want to share with you some things from the last couple of years. It's been one of those seasons in my life where there's been a lot of loss and a lot of pain. I've lost some people really close to me, been through a lot of pain and struggle in my own life, and seen so many friends walk through some pretty awful tragedies. And during this season, I've seen that God is so faithful, that He's with us in those dark nights, that He's with us through every painful moment, and that He will never leave. There's a passage in Deuteronomy 31:8 where it says, "The Lord your God goes before you. He's always with you. He will never fail you or forsake you, so there's no reason to fear." And that's really what I've experienced, is God's presence through all of that. I've seen God work in some pretty incredible ways, and I know that He's a God that can restore even the most broken things. One of the coolest stories that I've seen of redemption and restoration is in my brother. I have a brother who was a drug addict for over 10 years and was addicted to meth. And it cost him everything. He had been a successful guy. He had his dream car, a beautiful house, a family, his dream job. And he lost everything because of his addiction. Ultimately, he ended up getting busted for having a meth lab in his kitchen, and it was all taken away. He lost his car, his home was taken away, he lost his job, and his children were taken away by Child Protective Services. I remember being so frustrated and thinking, man, he's just a lost cause. He will never get better. And I went to my mom and said, I don't know if my brother is ever gonna get better. And I'll never forget what she said. She said, "We cannot give up on the people that we love because no one is ever too far gone for God's love." And she said, "We need to commit to pray for him." And so we did. We prayed for him every single day. And we watched as things continued to get worse. And he spent time in jail and watched his entire life crumble apart. But ultimately, it was that rock bottom that he had to reach. And he finally checked himself into a Christian rehab. And that was where he gave his life to Jesus. And it was at that moment that everything started to turn around. And since then, he's gotten clean. He's now been clean for over 10 years, and everything that he had lost has been restored in his life. He does have his house again. He has his car, but more importantly than anything, he has Jesus in his life. He has his family back together. He's a great father to his kids, a great husband to his wife, and it's an example that God can restore even the most broken things. And it's really taught me that we can't give up on the people that we love, and God can help us through any of our struggles. There is a story in Scripture that's one of my favorites from 2 Chronicles, where you meet a king named Jehoshaphat. I've always thought that was a funny name. But Jehoshaphat and the people of Judah, they're coming up against this huge army. And they think there's no way that they can defeat this army. And God comes to them and says, "You know what, you don't even have to worry about it." He says, "Do not be afraid or discouraged because of this vast army, for the battle is not yours, but God's." And so Jehoshaphat told his people to trust God, to pray, to worship. He actually had his generals go down and worship God. And they prayed, and they trusted that God would deliver. And you know what God did? He went before them, and he set ambushes out in front of the invading army, and he defeated the army for them. That's how good God is. And he does go before us. And just like David went before Goliath, we can face anything in this life with the power of God on our side. So I want to encourage you, when you find yourself in the midst of the battle, when you find yourself up against something that seems insurmountable, trust God, pray, and know that He is with you, and that He actually goes before you and works on your behalf, fighting with you in these battles of life.

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We all want to be successful. Growing up, we were told to reach for the sky. And busy is a word many of us use a lot. We're busy working, we're busy planning, we're busy with the kids, we're busy trying to build a reputation. Busy, busy, busy. Sometimes this whole reaching for the sky thing just feels harder and more exhausting as time goes by. It feels like we're striving for more all the time. It's just never enough. Then we come home at the end of the day just too tired to even look at our kids when they're talking to us. What if our definition of success was all wrong? Despite what you feel sometimes, we weren't just put on this earth to work on our to-do list. Maybe the things we thought were important only take second or third or fourth to something bigger, something greater than us and bigger than our dreams. So the Bible talks about this king named Solomon. He had everything his heart desired. But when he looked back at all of his success, he compared it to something as meaningless as chasing the wind. It just didn't make any sense. The world will tell you, you've made it to the top when you have the bigger house, the nicer car, or you've given your kids everything they need. But God says, you've made it to the top when you're on your knees. Sometimes our greatest success comes from our failures because they push us closer to God. So never forget that God is for you and you are right where you need to be, right where He wants to use you.

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1: Today's story is brought to you from Southeast Asia by Ruth Church. I call it Blessings and Blowouts. Did you hear that? That couldn't be us, could it? But it was. The loud hissing noise was coming from a tire blowout. This was only one of several events that day that exercised our patience to the max. We were returning from a northern village and a visit over Christmas with fellow missionaries. We left on Wednesday and drove to the village where our teammates are and stayed the night before we headed back to the city. It is normally a 4-hour drive or so, but with the adventures that lay ahead, the trip was a trying 12 hours. We were about 40 kilometers away from the capital when the truck started to wobble in the worst way. It has always had some of a wobble, but only at 70 kilometers an hour or so. But this time was different. It kept pulling strongly to the right. Then, without warning, the brakes were gone. We started to smell smoke and pulled over at the first gas station. The brakes on the right front tire had seized up and smoke was pouring out. We hadn't the first clue of what we could do in this situation. As the Lord would have it, we must have stopped at the gas station with the nicest owners around. Actually, most people here are very helpful and friendly. They called their mechanic friend right away, and with our trusty dictionary, we tried to communicate our need. The mechanic took one look and ran and got his tools and worked to take apart the hub assembly. When he pulled the bearing out, it just fell in pieces. This was the main problem. He worked quickly and then drove the hub assembly to the city, about an hour drive on his slow moto, bought the new part, and came back and put it all together. This all took a few hours, and in the meantime, we got to hang out with the Sweet family. We got lots of language practice, as they know almost no English. The wife was especially friendly and seemed to just know how to communicate in a way we would understand. She taught us lots of new words and made us feel so welcome in many ways. They even cooked us a vegetarian meal, for which we were very thankful. We tried to give them a little love offering for all their trouble, which they refused over and over. They insisted that we are bootmot, which means friends. This first breakdown thwarted our plans for the day, but we consciously chose to be thankful for our blessings. We were thankful for all the ways the Lord had provided and knew He was watching out for us. As we moved on down the road, we were relieved to find that our brakes were back, but were disappointed when we found out that the strong wobble was still there. Boaz stopped for a minute to look at the tires, and he could see that the left front tire was wearing quickly and wouldn't last long. We drove slowly and hoped we would at least make it home, but ended up having a blowout about 9 kilometers away. Boaz quickly got out and pulled the spare off the bottom of the truck. When we first got the truck, there were 2 spare tires, one under the truck and one in the truck bed. The one in the truck bed was flat, and Boaz had taken it out so that we could have more space for hauling things. As he tried to use the spare under the truck for the blowout, he quickly realized that this spare was for the back tires and wouldn't work for the front ones, which happened to be a different size. Right then, a tuk-tuk comes by, and Bo decided to put all our belongings in the cab and send me and the kids home, while Bo took the blown tire to try and find a spare before the shops closed. I quickly finished putting away all our things in and locked up, only to find that I had locked all our keys in the car. We decided to go home anyway, hoping that someone had a spare set for the house and we would figure out what to do about breaking in the truck later. We had horrible traffic all the way, but eventually did make it home. This tuk-tuk ride was where our patience was really tested. We were exhausted. It was getting dark, we were hungry, and we hadn't showered in 2 days. After the first breakdown, it was relatively easy to praise the Lord, but it took much effort to remain positive and thankful at this point. We realized that complaining never helps a situation, and it's always important to look at the positive side of the situation. As we silently prayed, we felt our hearts renewed with a thankfulness that we had come as far as we had, and trusted that God would continue to bring us through. Boaz quickly left us at the mission while he went with the tuk-tuk driver in hopes of finding an open tire shop. The first two didn't have the right size tires, and a third recommended shop was closing. The young men were all dressed up and ready to party. It was New Year's Eve. They reluctantly went back in and found the right tire for Boaz. Back at the mission, we found out that everyone on the compound was on vacation and the guard didn't have a key for anything. The kids and I resigned ourselves to lying down on the concrete in front of our house until Boaz got home. We used a broom to keep the mosquitoes away. Bo made his way back to the truck and put the new tire on. It fit great. Problem number one solved. Now to break into the truck. He pried the door open some and inserted some bottle, and then used the jack bar to try to open the little side window that older trucks have sometimes. Several people stopped to help, and finally someone got it. We left the village at about 7:45 that morning, and Boaz got home after 8 that night. After he put the new tire on, the wobble was completely gone. We are still praising the Lord for taking care of us through all of that, and now the truck is better than it was when we left the northern village. Since then, we have been able to buy all new tires and wheels for our trusty truck, and we all got showers as well. As I write this article, our family is now living in the village where we want to minister. We are learning the language as we minister to the health needs of the people. We enjoy our new home and our new neighbors so much. Often we have had to pinch ourselves as we are sure we must have the best job in the whole world. Every day is a new adventure, but thankfully most days don't require such a strong patience muscle.
0: 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Ruth's second story centers around a sweet 4-year-old girl who needed some medical care. She titles it, Misa.

0: a contagious smile, an infectious laugh, boundless energy. A good word to describe Misa, a lively 4-year-old little girl, is exuberance. Our friend Navi took us to meet a family one Sabbath afternoon. Misa was having some uncomfortable symptoms, and the mother wanted us to take a look at her. You can't help but love this precious child when you meet her. It turns out Misa was having symptoms similar to a woman's monthly cycle, and the mother was naturally very concerned. We weren't sure what was going on and decided that we should send her to a nice Christian hospital in the capital. They found a cyst on her ovaries, which helped to answer our questions about her symptoms. It was decided a surgery was necessary, and we took her in the next week. The hospital staff fell in love with Misa as easily as we did. They even used Misa as their profile picture on Facebook. Thankfully, the surgery was an easy success, and Misa is back to being a 4-year-old. Because of this encounter with Misa and her family, her grandmother now comes to church faithfully and is a precious addition to our little group. We also get to see Misa and her mother when they come to visit Grandma. We've been blessed to be able to help many people just like Misa get needed surgery, glasses, tooth fillings, etc. Sometimes we're able to help with remedies we have at our house, like apple cider vinegar for shingles or baking soda paste for cradle cap. It is so much fun to see people come back and say how the remedy we gave them helped. Some days we feel overwhelmed with the needs that are here, but most days we feel very blessed that we get to help people for a living. Our favorite part of our work here is sharing with these precious people how much God loves them. We are always quick to say that we share with them because God first shared with us. We also enjoy praying with the people and assuring them that God loves them and wants to take care of them more than we do. We're just so thankful for the relationships that God is blessing us with. We've had a lot of positive feedback from the community, and we are praying that God will use the health message to help reach the hearts of the people here.
1: 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You'll be glad you did.
2: Timothy by Boaz Church. I know that God doesn't want me to eat pigs and dogs, but I didn't know that God doesn't want us to eat shells and catfish, Timothy exclaimed as he read from Leviticus chapter 11. I don't like shells that much anyway, so that'll be easy for me to leave off, he added. This conversation began as we talked about the similarities between the Bible and Quran. He was pleasantly surprised to learn that our family doesn't eat unclean meats. When we opened up the Bible to Leviticus 11 and asked him to read it, he couldn't put it down until he read it all. He instantly wanted to follow what the Torah, or the books of Moses, added to the message of unclean meats. We have been able to give away several Bibles to Muslim friends during our time here in Southeast Asia. One of the recipients is Timothy, a young man that has been involved with AFM missionaries for over a year. The Clay family, as well as two recent student missionaries, have made a huge positive impact in his life toward knowing Jesus. As Timothy reads the Bible that we gave to him a couple of months ago, his appreciation of Christ continues to grow. We have been able to spend a lot of time with him, ourselves, recently, as we are the only missionaries in town right now. Timothy is a rare find among his people. He is a faithful 19-year-old Muslim and seeks to engage his heart as he worships Allah. He recently asked me a question about what we believe. How is what you believe different from a Muslim? He asked. Well, we are very similar in many ways. We believe that God is the creator and that he loves us. Like you, we believe that God cares for every dimension of our being and even cares enough to tell us what food is safe and what food is dangerous to eat. I have found some differences, though. The Quran says to fight those who persecute you. Jesus says in the Bible that if someone hits you on the cheek, give the other cheek also. I see that the God in the Bible is forgiving and wants us to forgive each other rather than fight against one another. He said, I think that Allah wants us to be forgiving too. It is a blessing to watch the Holy Spirit speak to an open and seeking heart. Timothy has just finished his 12th grade tests and wants to become a doctor or nurse to help his Islamic people group, especially those who can't afford medical care. Right now, he is working with me as I treat sick people and also helps us learn the language. He loves medical work and loves encouraging people. Our team sees Timothy as a young man who God is revealing his son to and a potential future missionary to his own people. Please pray that God's will be done in his life and that we would be sensitive to our part in his plan.
3: Ezra blessed the Lord, the great God, and all the people answered, Amen.

And it shall come to pass afterward that I will pour out my spirit on all flesh. Your sons and your daughters shall prophesy.

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1: With SRN News, I'm Michael Harrington in Washington. President Trump led commemorations of America's 250th birthday last night here in Washington. Before a massive fireworks display, the president began his speech on the National Mall by commending singer Lee Greenwood for the song God Bless the USA and then thanked the audience for taking cover during a rainstorm.
2: Good evening, America. If you think that was easy, it wasn't. And I want to thank everybody because they did the right thing. They saw lightning.
1: Storms prompted a roughly two-hour evacuation from the mall before the main event got underway. Severe weather also prompted cancellation of celebrations in other parts of the country, including Connecticut, Pennsylvania, and in Boston. As our nation swings into its 250th birthday this weekend, there's plenty to celebrate, but a new warning is taking shape around the Supreme Court.
3: With no constitutional number of justices, Congress can set the court size. And Democrats are once again talking about packing it. Senate hopeful Graham Platner of Maine calls for ending lifetime appointments, while former presidential nominee Kamala Harris has floated Supreme Court reform, including expanding the court. Legal experts say the idea has failed for a reason and warn that if one side changes the rules, the next may do the same. I'm Bill Alexander.
1: Ukrainian drones have struck an oil terminal in St. Petersburg as Kiev ramps up bombardment of Russia's oil infrastructure. The attacks have created a fuel crisis in Russia and political pressure on the Kremlin. The fallout from Venezuela's powerful twin earthquakes has evolved into a major test for acting President Delcy Rodriguez, sitting here scrambling to prevent the humanitarian disaster from becoming a political one in the face of fierce public criticism and efforts to get the opposition leader back from exile. This is SRN News. The Supreme Court's decision not to allow a Rastafarian to sue prison officials for cutting his hair is being seen as a rare defeat for religious freedom at the High Court. Experts say the case underscores the complexity and far-reaching nature of religious freedom laws in this country and the increasingly diverse faith traditions to which they apply. Christians now represent 62% of the American population, down from 78% just 20 years ago. About 30% of adults have no religious affiliation at all. A new report by a Trump administration commission promotes the idea of building bridges between church and state. The draft report from the Religious Liberty Commission supports a stronger role for religion in government and public life. It recommends eliminating the Johnson Amendment, which restricts political activities of tax-exempt religious groups, and compensating military members discharged for refusing COVID-19 vaccines on faith grounds. This is SRN News. A dispute over nectarines.
4: A California farmer has been giving away free nectarines this week amid a legal dispute with a food market and distributing company claiming exclusive rights over the variety of white nectarine he grows. Cesar Mora has been unable to sell his nectarine crop for the second year in a row due to the lawsuit. Jumara Brothers Fruit Company filed the suit against Mora in 2023. It centers on the company's claim of exclusivity over a variety of white nectarine called Mona Lisa, and accusations that Mora broke their contract by selling the fruit to other packers. Mora has accused the company of unfair and fraudulent business practices. Keith Peters reporting.
1: Saturday's annual hot dog eating competition, Nathan's Famous, in New York comes after an eventful year for the annual Wiener Showdown and one of its stars. Contest sponsor Nathan's Famous was sold in January to meatpacking giant defending world record holder Joey Chestnut won. This is SRN News.

0: 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I'm your HeartWise host, Charles Mills. I met them on the Western Maryland Rail Trail near Hancock, Maryland a few weeks ago. Not only were they riding really cool bikes and were decked out in the latest bicycling fashions, they were smiling. I mean, really, really enjoying the day and each other. So being the nosy person I am, I walked up to them and asked about their life and riding passion. Well, what they told me so intrigued me that I just wanted to let you know, listener, what they had to say. Ann and Fred Abeles live in Frederick, Maryland, and like many people, face their upcoming retirement years with some degree of apprehension. Fred, share with us what your career was prior to that fateful day and what happened when you joined the ranks of the Social Security crowd. And I'll ask the same question of Ann when you're finished.
1: I worked as a scientist either for the Department of Defense or for the Department of Agriculture. Uh-huh. And my last position was at a fruit research station in Kearneysville, West Virginia. I was studying fruit ripening.
0: Now, as you faced retirement coming up, what were your thoughts about it? What did you think retirement was going to be for you?
1: I drew a blank. I thought that travel would certainly be there. Mm-hmm. And I thought we ought to have some sort of a game we could play together to keep ourselves amused. And the one that you always see people doing is golf.
0: Yes.
1: And I had held a golf club in my hands once in college, so I knew roughly what they were and what you did with them, but I never was serious about it. So my wife and I took up some golf lessons, and we tried to see if we could play the game.
0: Yes.
1: And it turned out that starting golf later in life is like trying to play the violin when you're 65 years old. It isn't easy.
0: No, it's not easy.
1: And we did have a good time. Golf courses in the United States are beautifully manicured facilities. They're beautiful places to visit. And what we learned in the process was humiliation. And the other thing we learned, at least I learned about my wife, is that she knew words that I didn't think she knew.
0: Well, Ann, okay, we're out here on the golf course. What did you do prior to retirement, and what were your thoughts when it came up?
2: When I first started my career, I was a science and math instructor at a community college. Mm-hmm. And then after about 7 years, I was burnt out because I was teaching so many different subjects every day. Mm-hmm. And I was able to take a sabbatical at Fort Detrick at their cancer research labs. Loved it. They liked me. And so the last 15 and plus some years of my career, I was a researcher in basic cell biology for the Cancer Research Center, studying DNA replication. I looked forward to retiring and having a chance to go back to playing with my husband. We married early and started our families and were busy so that there hadn't been a lot of time, though we always traveled, even with the children when they were young. So we were looking forward to that. Again, we thought we should play golf, so we took lessons. I was absolutely terrible at it. And so one day, while digging my way to China in a sand pit, I actually contacted with the ball instead of nicking it so it would only roll a few inches. The ball flew in the air and hit my husband in the head. We decided at that point that golf was a contact sport and we shouldn't do that anymore.
1: Actually, the next step that got us into cycling was fortuitous. Our doctors told us that exercise was an important part of health maintenance.
0: Yes.
1: And so we decided to walk along the towpath that's along the Potomac River at the CNO towpath.
0: Right.
1: And we saw people riding bicycles, and they seemed to be having fun. Mm. And we thought, well, let's get some bicycles and do that. Mm-hmm. So that's what we started. We started riding bicycles on the towpath and discovered there is an immense number of car-free cycling venues in the United States. And at that time, there were like 10,000 miles of rail trails, former railroad beds, or towpaths or things of that sort that were then designed for walkers, runners, and cyclists. And they're just all over the United States. And you can combine travel to these sites with riding them. And so it's a very interesting way to see the United States, and then subsequently, it turned out, the world, because countries all over the world have started to put these things in also. And that was the start of our cycling career.
0: Now, Anne, you say that you had not played golf before, and had you done bicycling before? Had that ever been a part of your life?
2: Bicycling had never been a part of our life. We had a bicycle that we purchased with gold bond stamps back in the 60s that I used to carry one child to the local swimming pool about a mile away.
0: Yes.
2: So the extent of bicycling was down the mile and back again.
0: Yes.
2: As a child, I had had a bicycle for a very short time. My parents weren't convinced that girls belonged on bicycles, so I didn't really ever get into it. So I could bicycle. I knew how to ride one, but I had never ridden any distance. And we discovered these trails are just beautiful. The first time we rode, we actually only made it 5 miles down the towpath and came back. And Fred was not convinced he could get his leg up into the car to go home. But we went back the next day and we did it again. And we went back the next day and we did it again. And each time we would push ourselves a little bit more because it was beautiful. We just needed to develop legs and a seat.
0: Now, Fred, you are someone who wants to be a healthy person, as most of our listeners are. Did you come at this from a health standpoint or simply as an entertainment standpoint?
1: Entertainment.
0: So the health idea of riding a bicycle came later. How did that come? When did you find out that, hey, not only is this fun and entertaining, but it's also healthy?
1: Well, basically through reading. I'm a strong believer in reading a good newspaper every day. So we subscribe to the New York Times and to the Washington paper.
2: And our local paper.
1: And there's many articles that would appear there that are saying exercise is good for your health and good for your heart, and all kinds of other studies have been done to show a decrease in morbidity and mortality for people that exercise regularly, but not strenuous. I'm not talking football here,
0: right.
1: We're just talking walking, running, and cycling.
2: Yep. And I also always had tried to keep in shape. Even during the time I was teaching, several days of the week I would go to the track over at the college and run a mile or two if I had time and do some various floor exercises. I thought always from the time I had children that it was important to keep my muscular strength, but it wasn't ever a competition. I didn't do marathons. I didn't do races. I just tried to keep fit.
0: Now, as you went into your retirement years, and apparently before you were health conscious, was there any other changes that took place as you retired that you said, okay, this is what I used to do, but now I'm going to do things a little bit differently? Anything there?
1: No, I think the transition was smooth. Mm-hmm. That there were lots of places we wanted to go to see, and we had the time, and we had the money. So we seized on that, and that's what we did. And in the beginning, it took a bit of courage to cycle out on highways.
0: Yes.
1: The first few years, we restrained ourselves and just went on towpaths and bike trails. And then we decided, you know, we would ride highways with organized rides. And the big day that came was I went to the bike shop and bought a pair of tight cycling shorts. And that was the start of our extensive trips to start seeing the world. Just about every state has an organized bike ride that takes you around or across the state. And we started doing those, too. And they're fun, and they're social, and they're educational, and they all generate all kinds of wonderful memories.
0: All right. We're going to take a short break, and when we come back, more with our guests today, Anne and Fred Abeles. They are the bicyclers that I met on the towpath there, and I want to talk to you guys about the bicycle that you were using and also a little bit more about what's available not only in this country but around the world, and the exercise and the health benefits that come from going out there on the road on two wheels.

0: I'm Dr. James Markham with your biblical prescription for life. Unfortunately, many people have high blood pressure today. Well, our biblical prescription for life comes from James. James 1, verses 5. If any of you lack wisdom, let him ask of God. Well, how is this a biblical prescription for life? There are so many inputs in the world we live in. 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Sometimes these inputs put stress on the body, and guess what? The stress raises cortisol levels, raises adrenaline levels, raises our blood pressure. Well, when you're looking for answers, I want to invite you to remember this biblical prescription for life. Ask God for His help.
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2: Welcome back to the program. I'm your host, Charles Mills. Our guests today are Fred and Ann Abeles. They live in Frederick, Maryland, and I met them on the towpath, that is the rail trail, I should say, right near Hancock, Maryland. A rail trail, as they've identified, is a place where a train used to go, and they've taken the train away and the tracks away, and they've cemented over it, and it makes a fantastic way of seeing the countryside. I enjoy it very much, and as they have as well. Now, Fred, let's begin. You were going out on the road, you were heading out, and you were mixing up with traffic, and you mentioned that you like the fact that these rail trails are traffic-less. Why is it so hard for bicyclers to ride where there are cars?
3: Well, there's a certain element of risk. There are about 600 cycle fatalities a year in this country. So it's not a risk-free activity.
2: Right.
3: And you have to develop skills to deal with that kind of a situation. And what you learn most importantly is that the danger is at intersections, and you have to be visible, and you have to be predictable, and you have to be patient. And if you exercise those thoughts, you have minimized as far as possible the risk associated with it. There's millions of cyclists, so the percentage of, you know, being involved in an accident is minimal,
2: yeah.
3: But you still have to be aware.
2: Absolutely.
3: And being on a rail trail, of course, eliminates those things, and car-free cycling is carefree.
2: Now, Ann, I noticed on your bicycles, and even what you were wearing, it was about visibility, am I right?
4: That's correct.
2: What did you do to make yourself visible, you and your bicycle, visible to the world?
4: When we started biking, we went to the bike shop and said, oh, it would be nice to have a cute shirts matching that are bright and we can see each other. And we also discovered that cycling clothing is really quite well made for biking. Much of it does come in bright colors. Of course, you can get black, but there are ones with beautiful designs and colors. And the fabric washes well, tends to wick away the sweat, and lasts amazingly long. The shorts that have a lot of lycra in don't last as long, but the shirts are wonderful. On riding an upright bike, a padded short makes all the difference in the world.
2: Yes.
4: When you're going to ride for more than an hour.
2: Yes.
4: So that you cut down rubbing and just the discomfort of sitting on a little narrow padded thing. We discovered also as we biked a little bit more that the big fat padded seats are not very good for long rides. They tend to rub, while those small, narrow ones that you see the other cyclists that are in their full gear have these little teeny saddles are far more practical for a long ride. Then we decided, look at those tandem bicycles. Those would be fun. Mm-hmm. So we bought a tandem bicycle, and of course you have to have matching bright gear riding a tandem so people see you because it's cute. And then Fred discovered the recumbent bikes. So when we were in Florida one winter, we rented some and rode them, and they were really nice because they have this nice backrest. You have good visibility. You're not bent over the handlebars. So eventually, we bought some. We would alternate between our ordinary two-wheel diamond frame, the thing that looks like an ordinary bike to everyone, right, and our recumbents until we got more confident that we knew what we were doing and could easily cross at intersections. They have the disadvantage that you sit farther back, so when you approach an intersection, you have to be very careful, and you're a little lower. But with our added bright flags, the bicycles do have the option to come with them. I actually took the flags off that were commercially made and made flags for us, and we change them sometimes seasonally. I have some that I put on for Halloween and so forth. But again, what you're trying to accomplish is to be visible on the road. So when we do ride along a highway, a street, we want to be visible. We want the cars to actually notice us. Yes. Because most drivers go along fairly obliviously, especially to things that are over on the right-hand side.
5: Right.
4: They do not expect to see a bicyclist or a pedestrian. They're not looking at the sidewalks. They're not looking at the shoulder. And they're certainly not expecting the fact that you might be riding at 15, 18 miles an hour, especially if you have a slight downhill, because many drivers assume, oh, that's just a toy.
5: Yeah.
4: And they're not. We're going to end up at that intersection at the same time the car is, and then the car is going to make a right turn right smack in front of us. So being visible, anticipating, assuming that the drivers do not see you so that you are constantly aware of them. We started out with mirrors on the bicycles, discovered that when the bicycles fall over, the mirrors break, and then we transferred to having a mirror that can be mounted either on our eyeglasses or helmets. Gives us the advantage that we can turn our head to double-check what's behind us, gives us a chance to keep track of each other so we know that we're together, and just makes it safer when we are in traffic on highways and also on the bike trails. When you have a fast rider approaching from the rear, you want to make sure that you are far enough over that they don't run into you.
5: Yes, yes. And that is very good advice, because I know that when I ride on the trail, these fast guys come up behind and, you know, they'll say, on your right, and scares the daylights out of me. You're thinking about all kinds of things. You're not thinking about, you're just driving along being comfortable on your bicycle, and it can be very frightening when someone zoops by you. Okay, Fred, let's talk about someone who might be listening to this program and says, I want to do that. I want to do what they do. How did you start finding out where these trails were and inform yourself of places to go?
6: In one word, internet. And you simply type in Bike Trails Wisconsin, and it's like drinking from a fire hose. You get more information than you can possibly digest. And for our foreign adventures, there's websites like biketours.com, and these list tours which provide a bike, a manual of how to get around. They make hotel reservations for you. And so the internet is the answer to a cyclist's dream.
5: You know, I love the fact that you are doing this bicycling for not only the exercise that it gives you, it also gives you the fresh air and sunshine. And this program talks a lot about the health benefits of fresh air and sunshine. May I ask, I know it's not polite to ask women this, but may I ask the man here, let me ask Fred, how old are you now, Fred?
6: I'm 81.
4: He'll be 82 next month.
5: Okay, 82 next month, and I assume that Anne is not too far behind. Is that
4: well,
5: right?
4: I'm a youngster at 75.
5: 75, okay. Now, here's the thing. When I saw the two of you, I did not fake 81 and 75. You are trim. You are clear-eyed. You are active. You are smiling. You are enjoying it. Do you think that any of that is owed to the fact that you spend a lot of time every year on bicycles?
6: They're fun to do.
4: Definitely. And they also, especially if you join bike clubs, and we have both here in Frederick and in Florida, they're social. And keeping interactions with other people help keep you active and healthy. They give you a better mental outlook and longer lives if you have social interactions versus becoming a hermit.
5: All right. Well, in the closing couple minutes of the program here, I'll ask this to either one of you, and either one of you can answer this. If there is someone listening right now who is, you know, eagerly awaiting his first benefit check or her first benefit check, she or he has retired, and they're wondering what to do, what's the first step that you would recommend that they do to get involved in a very healthy lifestyle that includes bicycles?
3: If you don't already own a bicycle, it's a simple matter to go to a bike shop and rent them.
5: Mm-hmm, mm-hmm.
3: And so if you're in some place like Florida, where we go for the wintertime, you can rent a bike for a day or a week and take advantage of the trails that are near the bike shop.
5: Mm-hmm.
3: We live in a town that's called Inverness, Florida.
5: Right.
3: It has a 46-mile paved flat trail.
5: Wow.
3: And they have three bike shops in the area. And they will rent you a bike, and you can try it out. And you don't have a long-term commitment. And people are very friendly, and people always say hi. And it's a good place to start. If you're, I imagine they have similar situations in other states,
5: sure,
3: too, but
5: sure.
3: I don't know, you know.
4: Yeah. The bicycle shop also can put you in contact with the different bicycle clubs, and they certainly know the clubs that are predominantly interested in racing versus the ones that are interested in family and just leisurely rides.
5: Mm-hmm.
4: And there are some senior centers, for instance, the senior center both in Frederick and the one in Baltimore have big bicycling groups that organize rides for seniors.
5: Mm-hmm.
4: And they have ones that they call the easy ones and the slightly more vigorous ones, again, depending on the stage of bicycling. But the bicycle shops know who these people are, know where the contacts are. The internet almost always does. If you do some poking, you might have to ask questions in a different way,
5: right,
4: to find the bicycle group in your town and join them. They're social. They're fun. The ones that are the big social ones almost always involve a ride and eating and a ride. Even the ones that are more interested in the more strenuous rides, the ones that go out for night rides and mountain climbing, they almost always end up at a pizza shop at the end.
5: Well, very good. These are definitely words of wisdom and experience from our two guests today. So, listener, if you are going to be retiring, or, hey, you know, if you're 30 years old, this is still something fun you could do at any age, and it is healthy, and it is outdoor, and it is social, and it's communing with nature, and you just can't beat that at all.
3: Hey, one of the things is that when you start this retirement thing, really underestimate how long you're going to be doing this thing.
5: Yeah,
3: so with
5: true.
3: Luck, you'll be
5: true.
3: Retired longer than you did work.
5: Well, all right, Ann and Fred, thank you so much for being with us today and sharing these words of wisdom and guidance. And I appreciate the fact that you want my listeners to be healthy. Thank you, guys.
3: And thanks for inviting us to speak. It was a lot of fun.
4: Thank you.
5: All right. Listener, until next time, this is Charles Mills, along with our guest Ann and Fred Abelis, inviting you to remain heartwise. Goodbye, everyone. 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

0: 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For thousands of years, millions of people have found hope, truth, comfort, and new life in this book of books called the Bible. 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In today's presentation, Pastor Doug shares what the Bible has to say about healthy living in a message titled, God's Health Plan.
1: We have a very exciting lesson tonight, one of my favorites, and it's dealing with the subject of health. And I know some of you are thinking, oh, Pastor Doug, you're pulling a fast one on us. We came to a prophecy seminar. What in the world could health have to do with prophecy and prophecy with health? Well, you stay with me and I'll try and make that point. The book of Daniel begins with an interesting story. Some of the greatest prophetic messages are in the book of Daniel, apocalyptic messages and dreams and story of great Christian heroics, so to speak. And it begins with the children of Israel being carried off by King Nebuchadnezzar to the capital of Babylon, this great empire. When he carried them off, he selected, handpicked four young men who he believed had the potential to serve him in the palace. They were considered to be bright and intelligent. He said that they would be fed from the Babylonian cafeteria, go through 3 years of studies, and then he would pick the best of them to serve as sort of emissaries and ambassadors, go between the people he had conquered. And there was a problem, though. These three Hebrew young men, Daniel, Hananiah, Mishael, and Azariah, sometimes known as Belteshazzar, Shadrach, Meshach, and Abednego, those were their Babylonian names, they knew there were things on the Babylonian menu they could not eat. And to refuse to eat the food that the king had provided could be interpreted as an insult. But they told Ashpenaz, the prince of the eunuchs, they said, we can't eat that. There is stuff in there that God says is defiling, that we read in God's word we cannot eat. And they refused. You can read in Daniel chapter 1, verse 8. The Bible says, Daniel purposed in his heart that he would not defile himself with a portion of the king's meat, nor with the wine which he drank. He said, I'm not going to eat the Babylonian food and the Babylonian drink. And they said, oh, this is the good stuff. It's the best in the kingdom. You know, it's interesting to me that sometimes what's considered the food of the rich is the worst food in the world. When I was the poorest, I ate the best. When I lived with my dad in a mansion and we'd go out, we'd eat escargot, snails, turtle steak, frogs' legs, greasy, creepy stuff. Now, I did, when I lived up in the mountains, I did eat rattlesnake once or twice and ate squirrel. Not often, just a couple times. You know what it tastes like? Squirrel and snake. That's right. And so Daniel said, I'm not going to eat the Babylonian food. And remember, what does food represent? The bread of God is the word of God. The Babylonian food is the food of the devil, so to speak. And he wouldn't eat that. And he said, give us a test. Daniel 1, verse 12, prove your servants, I beseech thee, 10 days. Give us a 10-day test. Let us have pulse to eat, that was just like vegetable stew, and water to drink. And at the end of 10 days of testing them, just 10 days of eating this very simple diet, the Bible says at the end of that 10 days, their countenances appeared fairer and fatter in flesh than all the children, the other people in this college, that did eat the portion of the king's food. Now, you might be thinking, well, I don't want to be fatter in flesh. You have to keep in mind, they were captives that had just come across the desert and they were emaciated. And, you know, when you eat a good diet, if you're overweight, you'll lose weight. If you're underweight, you'll gain weight. If you live the right kind of right lifestyle, you'll be right where you're supposed to be. And then it goes on to say, in all matters of wisdom and understanding, the king inquired of them. He found them 10 times better than all the magicians and astrologers that were in all of his realm. He found Daniel, Hananiah, Mishael, Azariah 10 times smarter than all of the wise men in Babylon. And here they are strapping whippersnappers. They're still just, you know, in their late teens or early 20s. Sin is in the world today because somebody ate something they weren't supposed to eat. Now, the reason I have to really press this point is because I run into Christians all the time, probably the vast majority of them. They think that if you're spiritual enough, it doesn't matter what you do with your body. That is a lie of the devil. Revelation calls it the doctrine of the Nicolaitans. The spirit and the body are not connected, and so you just serve and love God with your spirit. It doesn't matter what you do with your body. It doesn't matter what you eat. That's a lie. God cannot be mocked. What you sow, you're going to reap. And there are not enough preachers out there telling people what the Bible clearly says about the connection between the choices we make regarding health and our spiritual perceptions. It does make a difference. Why else do you think the devil's working so hard to get the young people of this generation foggy with drugs? Because there's so much potential there, it terrifies him, and he knows that if he can anesthetize them and cloud their minds with drugs and alcohol, that they just can't think straight. And it's hard to appreciate spiritual truth when your mind is fuzzy. A lot of the most successful missionaries, David Livingstone and others, they trained in medicine. They went to heal people's bodies, and then they worked on their souls. But how are we, as a church, going to work on people's souls when our bodies are sick? Because of bad practices. There is a really strange irony that the church is demonstrating. John chapter 10, verse 10, Jesus said, "I am come that they might have life and that they might have it more abundantly." God wants us to have abundant life. Amen?
2: Amen.
1: Now, very simply, you are a combination of a spiritual person as well as a physical organism. Your body is operated by this 2.5-pound approximately electrochemical computer called a brain. It's interesting that all the nerves in your body end in your brain, but your brain has no nerves. You can operate on a person's brain when they're wide awake if you can get to it without hurting them, and they won't feel it. And the way that Lord speaks to us is through the brain. You can lose your foot and your hand and your arms and your legs, and God can still speak to you and save you. But not if you lose your head. This message starts to make some practical sense. God wants our heads to be clear because it's your head that tells your hands what to do. It is through the mind that the devil tempts us, and it is through the mind that the Lord saves us. That's where we're commanded to love the Lord with all of our mind. Well, one way you do that is by taking care of it. The reason that God gives you legs is to carry your brain around. That's right. The reason that you got arms is to do the bidding of the brain. This is the Holy of Holies. And what you eat and feed your organism, how you treat your body, will affect the oxygen, the blood flow, the electrical snapping of your brain, and how sharp you are. Makes a big difference. Now, I'm just going to tell you straight. The Bible does not say you cannot eat meat. God made a provision where, because of the hardness of our arteries, he allowed us to eat some meat. Sorry, that was a pun. Remember, Jesus said, because of the hardness of our hearts, he made a provision for divorce. Never was his original plan. If you want to know what God's original plan is, you look at the Garden of Eden and you can look at heaven. Are we going to be chasing chickens around in heaven, cutting off their heads and making nuggets out of them? I don't think so. Bible says there's no more death there. But I need to tell you straight, the Bible does say that you can eat meat, but you're not supposed to eat the things that God calls an abomination that are unclean. And by the way, there is no place in the Bible that God calls something an abomination in one place that he calls clean somewhere else. Once he declares something to be an abomination, it is a forever abomination. Now, he says, Leviticus 11:3, among the mammals, there needed to be two criteria. Whatsoever parts the hoof and is cloven-footed and chews the cud, among the mammals, it had to have a cloven hoof and chew the cud. Not one of those things, but both. A rabbit chews the cud, but he's got a paw. It's unclean. Some people say, what? If you eat the rabbit in the months that has an R, or in the months that doesn't have an R, I forget what it is, but who would want to have to worry about the months where the worms are? Right? You're not supposed to eat bunnies. And pig has got a cloven hoof, but doesn't chew the cud. And they're scavengers. And now, among the things that God said were unclean, of course, are camel and rats and buzzards and skunks. But most of you folks would say amen to all that. You don't have any camel steak in your fridge, do you? Jesus talked about those who would strain the water to get a gnat out, but they eat camel. And God said it's unclean, right? He said they're hypocrites. But pig is a problem. You know what pig is. Pig is pork. In North America, yeah, see, now mad pig disease. I know. Some of this stuff is just absolutely shocking. That's why I showed it to you, trying to get a reaction. In North America, mad pig disease. They had to just slaughter them by the thousands, and they're full of trichina. In North America, we eat a whole lot of pork. You know, there's a lot of people in the world. Not only will the Arabs won't touch it, Bible Christians won't touch it, the Jews, Orthodox Jews won't touch it. There's a reason for that, and it is not a religious reason. One of the first things a doctor will tell you if you're having some health problems and heart disease is not to eat the animal products that are the highest in nitrates and salt and fat. And pork wins the award every time. The advertisers are very clever. As people in North America became more health conscious, they realized that pork sales were dropping, so they started to advertise it as the other white meat, which is really dishonest advertising. Just because it's pale does not mean you can compare it to chicken and fish. And so it was very clever advertising. It is probably one of the most lethal meats that people eat in North America. We're better off following what God said. And I know some of you are saying, oh, but Pastor Doug, God designed the human digestive system to eat meat. That's why we've got these canine teeth right here. It's because we've descended from the carnivorous animals and we are supposed to be meat eaters. Oh, really? Some of the biggest animals in the world, the elephant, the hippo, the giraffe, I know they're not all your role models, but they're vegetarians. And that ought to tell us something. Now, what about the animals in the ocean? It says, these you shall eat of all that are in the waters, whatever has fins and scales, then you shall eat. Of the sea creatures that people might obtain, it needed a couple of characteristics. It needed fins and it needed scales. If it didn't have those two things, God said, don't eat it. You know, it's interesting. The Navy did some research for years where they were trying to find a rule of thumb for sailors that might be stranded in a life raft or stuck on an island because a ship went down, so they could know what sea life they could eat, because obviously there's so many different creatures that you can't remember them all. And so you know what they came up with after all this study? You know what the Navy came up with? Tell them if it has fins and scales, it's probably safe. Otherwise, don't eat it. Isn't that interesting? God is really smart. And the Bible is true. What about among the birds? Oh, and that, of course, would eliminate your shrimp and your catfish and your shark and your oysters. Those things, every one of those things I just listed, are scavengers. I love lobster. I used to catch them. We'd go spear them. You know how you use a lobster trap? You get something dead and decomposing, you put it in the cage, the lobster crawls in, he can't get out. They're scavengers. God does not want us eating scavengers. Pigs are scavengers, right? Catfish, where do they swim? On the bottom. Sharks, scavengers. They don't have fins and scales. People always come up to me and they say, please tell me tuna has scales. Yeah, they have scales. They're little bitty scales, but tuna does have scales. What about the birds? Every raven after his kind, and the owl, and the night hawk, and the caw, and the hawk after his kind. Basically, the birds that were birds of prey were unclean. The clean animals, the clean birds were the foraging birds, the ones that go around and pick the seeds, like the turkey and the chicken and dove and quail. Pigeons are clean. You go to Washington, D.C., you'll have plenty to eat, right? So, I wouldn't eat them, though. A little more about pork. People struggle with this, so I want to make my point. When it comes to trichina, when the muscle tissue containing trichina cysts are eaten by humans, they're in the contaminated pork. Not all pork has trichina, but a lot of it does, and that's why they say cook it good. They're in a cyst that is very hard to kill. That's why they say you got to cook it good. When it's eaten by humans, the cysts are digested in the stomach, release the larvae, they migrate to the intestine, begin a new life cycle. Female trichina worms live about 6 weeks, and in that time they may release 15,000 larvae. The migration and encystment of larvae can cause fever, pain, death. It's very hard to diagnose because it sometimes manifests itself as aches and pains in the joints. It's been diagnosed many times as arthritis and bursitis. In reality, what the people had was hoggitis. They didn't know it. And I know some of you are going to quote to me, and I'll spend more time on this. 1 Timothy 4:4. Pastor Doug, doesn't it say, every creature of God is good, and nothing is to be refused if it be received with thanksgiving and prayer? Meaning, Every creature, you can eat monkey brains, you can eat cockroaches, you can eat, every creature of God is good. Is that what Paul's saying? No, this is a terribly misapplied scripture. Because if you believe that, you can just pray over something and God will bless it because you prayed over sanctifying themselves, purifying themselves. God says he'll destroy those who think that they've got that power to mock God. He tells you it's bad and you say, but I'm going to pray over it. How many of you would accept that logic from your children? Getting their own breakfast, they take their sugar frosted flakes and their Fruit Loops and they pour them in the bowl and then they put 14 teaspoons of sugar and a little maple syrup on top and a scoop of ice cream on that. And you say, whoa, wait, what are you doing? And they say, don't worry, I'm getting ready to ask God to bless it. How many of you parents out there would accept that from your children? You'd say, that's ridiculous. We know that's an awful food. Awful way to start the day, am I right? But you'll use that same argument when you happen to like it yourself. That's hypocrisy. When God says it is filthy, it is abominable, we need to believe what God says. Amen? National Geographic, from August 2004, a whole issue was dealing with fat. This is a quote now from that. For all the Americans who blamed bulging bellies on a slow metabolism, the jig is up. A report earlier this year by the Centers of Disease Control and Prevention finally confirms what many of us did not want to admit. We're fat because we eat a lot. A whole lot more than we used to eat. We have such great abundance and God has blessed us and we're abusing that and it's killing us. And the fast food lifestyle and the sedentary life, we're passing this on to our children. Before I leave this subject, I should also talk about National Geographic also had an article on caffeine in one of their recent editions. It is the most popular addictive drug. And a lot of people never drink water. If it's not soda pop or cola or coffee or tea, they don't drink it. They're constantly going through these mood swings because they're drinking copious amounts of this addictive drug. Keep in mind, you don't become addicted to anything that is good for you. Amen? And if you start shaking and someone says, what's wrong? I haven't had a banana all day. That never happens. Men don't wake up in the middle of the night and wife says, where are you going? I've got to go to the store. Why? I've just got to have some broccoli. You only get addicted to those things that are not good for you. Amen? The Bible says, for I, the Lord your God, am a jealous God, visiting the iniquity of the fathers upon the children unto the third and fourth generation of them that hate me, but showing mercy unto thousands of them that love me and keep my commandments. What this means is, a lot of times families seem to have heart disease and a lot of these problems, and some of it is hereditary, but more times than not, what the kids have inherited is the lifestyle they grew up with from their parents. Present your bodies a living sacrifice, which is acceptable unto God, which is your reasonable service. God has purchased you by redemption. He's also purchased you by creation. He owns you. And you know what? It's like any parent. He's pleading for you to have an abundant, prosperous life. Now, I don't want to close this message without making something clear. All of us have health problems. I'm not immune. I've got hay fever. And different people struggle. I'm not saying that if you eat everything right, you're never going to get sick, you're never going to have a health problem, but it'll be so much better. Even the people in Hunza get old and die, right? But you could do so much better to have a longer life and a more abundant life. And you know, the bottom line is why I teach this. Christians should love God supremely and love his neighbor. You cannot serve God as well when your bodies are sick. You cannot serve your neighbor as well when you're sick. It does something to your witness. And so there are some things that are unavoidable, but there's a lot of sickness among God's people that we don't need. If we would follow what he says in his word, we could experience much better health, longer life, more effective life. Our minds would be clear. God wants you to have that, friends. Amen. Do you want that? Then why don't you give him yourself as a living sacrifice? Amen. John, sing a verse of this song for us. I think they recognize before we pray. Amen.

0: love.
1: Amen. You don't mind my finishing in bare feet, do you? Figure it's holy ground, right? God wants you to present your bodies a living sacrifice. You know, we can't do anything without Jesus. But the promise is that through Christ, what? All things are possible. Yes, you can. What he did for me to help me quit drinking, to help me quit smoking and the drugs and the things, he can do it for you. And by your example, you can save your children. They're watching. Would you like to say, Lord, take my life, take my body, take my mind? Is that your prayer? Those who are watching, he wants you to get the victory. After I pray with you here tonight, and I hope at our various sites, your group leaders will meet with you and have special prayer as well. Loving Lord, dear Father, we know that you desperately want us to enjoy abundant life. Jesus came to heal our diseases, and you want to bring us to a place where there is no more sickness, death, or sorrow, or pain. Help us to do all we can to cooperate with your principles, to have that life begin here and now. Thank you, Lord, for hearing this prayer, because we come in the name of your Son. Amen.
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7: There are over 300 million people that live in the U.S. today. Out of those 300 million, only 20.4% regularly attend church. Every year, 7.9 million people discard their faith in Christ and walk away from the church. This equates to 150,000 people disappearing every week. No church is immune. On average, one person will leave your church every 2 weeks. Studies suggest that 85% will actually never be reported as missing, and no attempt will be made to locate them. They simply disappear. 25% of this group say they have stopped believing in organized religion altogether. 2.7 million stop attending church because life got too busy. But surprisingly, 59% who left the church did so due to other factors. At this rate, the number of professing Christians will drop to 15% by 2025 and to 11 to 12% in 2050. In other words, America is becoming an ever-increasing mission field. Christian churches are in decline. The hearts of the people have grown cold. This is the future of the church. But it doesn't have to be. What man of you, having 100 sheep, if he loses one of them, does not leave the 99 in the wilderness and go after the one which is lost until he finds it? Reclaim your faith.

throughout recorded history. Tales of ghosts and spirits can be found in folklore in nearly every country and culture. Egyptians built pyramids to help guide the spirits of their leaders. Rome sanctioned holidays to honor and appease the spirits of their dead. Even the Bible tells of a king that used a witch to contact the spirit of a deceased prophet. Today, ancient folklore of spirits and apparitions have gone from mere superstitions to mainstream entertainment and reality. Scientific organizations investigate stories of hauntings and sightings, trying to prove once and for all the existence of ghosts. Even with all the newfound technology and centuries of stories all over the world, there is still no clear-cut answer. So how do we know what's true? Why do these stories persist?

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3: Hello, my beloved son. How are you today? In one of my letters, I wrote telling you which day I set apart for you to rest, sanctify, and be blessed. This day is the Sabbath, Exodus 28. Today, I want to talk to you about how to observe this day. Firstly, I will tell you that the Sabbath begins at sunset on Friday. The 24-hour day is divided into the dark and light parts, that is, night and day. Contrary to what many think, the dark part comes first, and then the light part. Remember what is said. There was evening and there was morning the first day. Genesis 1:5. If you are already keeping the Sabbath, know that this sacred day was observed by the Israelites from sunset on Friday to sunset on Saturday. Leviticus 23:32. Biblically speaking, my son, the day begins and ends at dusk. However, by the time Friday twilight arrives, you and your family should already be at peace, calm, and gathered at home to welcome this day of sanctification, blessing, and rest. To receive the blessing that comes from keeping the Sabbath, it is necessary to not do any work, neither you, nor your son, nor your daughter, nor your male servant, nor your female servant, nor your animals, nor the foreigner within your gates. Exodus 20:10. There are interesting things you can and should do on the Sabbath. Here they are. 1. Begin this day with me, celebrating the arrival of the Sabbath with a brief family worship service at Friday sunset. There was evening and there was morning, the sixth day. So the heavens and the earth and all their army were completed. And on the seventh day, having finished all his work, he rested from all his work. Then God blessed the seventh day and sanctified it, because on it he rested from all his work, which God had created and made. Genesis 1:31, 2, 1, 3, 2. It is an excellent day to go to church, because if you want to consecrate yourself, this is the right day for sanctification. The Sabbath is a day of solemn rest and a holy convocation. Leviticus 23:3. Jesus used to go to synagogue's church on Saturdays in Nazareth, Luke 4:16. I have no doubt, son, that on this day, by going to church to participate in spiritual programs, you will be helped to maintain an intimate connection with me. 3. Visiting nature with the purpose of praying, communing with me, and with each other is a very good thing to do on my holy day. The apostles did this, Acts 16:13. Moreover, this contact with nature brings mental health and provides emotional well-being, showing your children how special this day is. 4. Doing good to others is one of the things you can do on my holy day. For example, if a sheep falls into a hole on the Sabbath, it is natural for someone to take it out, for a person is of more value than a sheep. Therefore, our law permits helping others on the Sabbath. Matthew 12:11 and 12. Remember that this should be done without profit, or you will be deviating from my purpose for the holy day. 5. Stay connected with the Lord. Observe the laws regarding the Sabbath. Do not take care of your own business on the day that is holy to me. Consider the Sabbath as a day of celebration, the holy day of the Lord, which must be respected. Keep the Sabbath, resting instead of working. Do not take care of your business, nor talk idly. If you obey me, I will be a source of joy for you and will help you overcome all difficulties. And you will be happy in the land I gave to your ancestor Jacob. Isaiah 58, 13 and 14. 6. Have more contact with the scriptures. Look at what the disciples did. When they were leaving a meeting, people urged them to return the next Sabbath to speak on the same subject. After the meeting, many Jews and other people converted to Judaism followed Paul and Barnabas, who spoke to them and encouraged them to continue steadfast in my grace. And on the next Sabbath, almost the whole city gathered to hear the word of the Lord.

Lord. Acts 13:42-44. 7. This day is not a day for business, such as buying, selling, discussing business, etc. I commanded Nehemiah to instruct the people that if anyone brought any merchandise on the Sabbath, whether animals or cereals, to sell, the people should not buy, and they should not follow the example of Judah, who profaned the Lord's day by buying and selling all the harvest they had. This saddened me, Nehemiah 10:31. Therefore, my son, in summary, I tell you, follow the example of Jesus when he was here on earth. He went to church, Luke 4:16, read the scriptures, Luke 4:16, taught others about my kingdom, Luke 4:31, 6:6, 13:10, helped others, John 5:17, went out with the disciples to evangelize and do good, Matthew 12:1, and visited the sick with the intention of healing them, Matthew 12:9, 13, John 5:1, 15, 9, 1, 16. My beloved, make the most of this day, and I am sure you will be very happy. And remember, I am eagerly awaiting your letter today. What would you like to say to me? I am all yours. Affectionately, your eternal God.

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2: Welcome to American Indian and Alaska Native Living. I'm Dr. David DeRose. We're broadcasting another show, actually recording another show from the venue of ASI, the international event being held in Orlando, Florida. We're recording in August of 2022, and we've been getting just some amazing guests here. It's really a beehive of activity here in this convention center, if you can't tell by the ambient noise. But across from me is Wes Peppers. Wes, it is so great to have you with us.
3: Thank you, Dr. DeRose. Good to be here with you today.
2: Now, a lot of folks know you. They know of you. They know your name. You've spoken throughout the world. You're a popular lecturer. You've got an amazing story. But before we get into all that, right now your current affiliation is with a team called It Is Written. They've got a big presence here at ASI. Tell us a little bit about It Is Written and what you do.
3: Sure. It Is Written is a wonderful ministry. It's worldwide, and I've actually been here now for about a year. And we do a number of humanitarian projects all around the world in various countries. We do medical clinics. We have all kinds of classes and education that we do. It is a Christian ministry, so we also promote the Bible and other things. And we have a number of television programs that are seen all around the world. In fact, we have one called The Trail of Tears, which won a Telly Award, and it talked about, from the perspective of the Native Americans, how that story went, and Pastor John Bradshaw did a fantastic job with that. So we do a lot of different things, television, radio, humanitarian, and it's truly a blessing to be there.
2: To me, it's been really exciting to I've had the privilege of working with It Is Written over the years, both with John and some of the previous team that was there. And it's just amazing to see you guys have this focus. A lot of people here, Christian organization, they think, out of touch with reality, just talking about, some spiritual, gobbledygook. Sorry to use that, highly technical terminology. But you guys, like you said, all kinds of health programming, a lot of things that are very culturally sensitive. I know you've done a lot of things that relate to some of the challenges, the historical challenges with slavery here in America, indigenous rights. Maybe John feels more freedom to tackle some of those things because he's originally from New Zealand, isn't he?
3: Yeah, that's right. He's from New Zealand. John is the president of our ministry, John Bradshaw, and he's known around the world. And, really at It Is Written, we want to be practical in our approach to ministry. We want to truly help people, not just spiritually, but physically in this life, emotionally, in any way that we can. And so many of our projects and our ministries focus around those things, really helping people in a day-to-day, practical, everyday sense. And then that often leads to the spiritual piece as well. So it's just really a privilege to be able to be a part of it. And I've seen lives changed. And in fact, next month, we're actually going to Ethiopia, and we're going to be conducting a massive medical clinic. We'll be doing over 2,000 cataract surgeries for people that are blind there, and we'll have some other medical things, some dentistry and family care and that kind of thing. So it's really powerful to see how God really moves through these things.
2: Now, if folks don't know your history, they would just think, well, here's some guy that was brainwashed, grew up in some Christian home, didn't know any better. And I'm just saying that because some of my friends, some of the people that tune into this show, Christianity is the farthest thing from their perspective. But you didn't have this mission-driven Christian focus as a young man. Tell us a little bit about your story because it's fascinating.
3: Yeah, sure. I did not grow up in a Christian home, and my parents did go to church about twice a year, maybe Christmas and Easter.
2: Uh-huh.
3: And other than that, I really didn't have much Christian exposure. And so growing up, I had some pretty traumatic experiences in my life. When I was 5 years old, my grandmother was actually tragically killed by in a car accident by a man who did not have a driver's license because he had epilepsy. Whoa. And on Thanksgiving Day, he decided it'd be a good idea to borrow his friend's car, go to the local liquor store and buy a bottle of liquor. And on the way there, he had a seizure and his feet locked out and pushed the gas pedal to the floor. So he was accelerating down the highway at a very high speed and struck my grandparents. And both my grandmother and her friend were killed.
2: Wow.
3: And it was a very great tragedy. I remember as a five-year-old boy attending that funeral and thinking to myself, you know, even though I didn't grow up as a Christian, you know, my family here and there would still talk about God.
2: Mm-hmm.
3: It wasn't that they didn't believe. It's just that we didn't really have any real substance to our belief. And so I remember looking in the casket of my grandmother and thinking to myself, if God is real, how could he allow my grandma, who I love, to die like this?
2: Mm.
3: And so that began kind of, even at 5 years old, a little bit of doubt in my mind and in my heart. And so that kind of grew through other things. As I got a little bit older, my relationship with my dad was always very rocky, very difficult. And my dad really tended to do his own thing in life. So I tried to find purpose and meaning in other things. And I got into actually playing football. And yeah, and became very good at that, very strong, very fast, very quick. And I was squatting over 700 pounds.
2: No way.
3: Oh, yeah. Bench pressing over 450 pounds and leg pressing about 1,800 pounds. And so I was very strong, being heavily recruited by a number of universities and so forth. And ultimately, actually my senior year, tore out my knee and had an injury. And so I did have surgery and recovered from that. But I remember I was sitting in the doctor's office. I had just had the scan, waiting for the results to come back. And the doctor walked in. Right before he walked in, actually, I prayed this little half-hearted prayer. And I said, God, if you care about me, if you're out there, if you exist, I want to still play football. So please allow me to be okay. As soon as I prayed that prayer, the door opens, in walks the doctor, and he says, I'm sorry, your knee has been completely demolished. You're going to have surgery and so forth. So I took that as a sign, hey, God must not be real.
2: Wow.
3: And so forth.
2: That's amazing. And so basically, it was an injury that occurred in a football game, as I recall.
3: Yeah, that's right. We were playing our biggest rival, actually, and it was a very rainy evening. And so the field was very wet and muddy, and I was running along, and the field had been so torn up, I actually stepped kind of in a mud hole, and my foot suctioned in, and my body kept moving forward, but my foot stayed in the hole, and my whole knee just twisted and turned, and I fell on my back and just knew that that was kind of over.
2: Yeah, just describing it to a doctor, I mean, you just kind of kind of making me grimace here inside.
3: So I tore several ligaments, and my meniscus had a lot of meniscus damage and so forth.
2: Wow.
3: So, yeah.
2: So basically, you go through this catastrophic injury. It looks like your football career is over. Is that what you're thinking in your mind, or are you thinking, I'm going to rehab and come back stronger?
3: You know, I was thinking I'm probably finished, and at least for that amount of time, for the rest of that year, I was finished. I ultimately had to have surgery, but I ended up playing 2 years of college football still, and I went to a smaller university that had recruited me even after an injury, and I ended up quitting because I just didn't enjoy it, and playing college football, it wasn't the same as high school. And so that was a way that I tried to connect with my dad. And I was the guy growing up. I had good grades in school. I was quote-unquote popular, good at sports, and interestingly, had everything going for me in life that people said you need to be happy. And yet I found this emptiness in my life that I couldn't explain. I didn't know how to deal with, and I didn't know how to get rid of it. And so I just tried to fill it with all kinds of stuff, whether it was alcohol. I started drinking alcohol when I was in ninth grade, about 15 years old. I had older friends that would invite me, and we'd go and drink alcohol on the weekends. And then it got to the point where I was drinking it on the weeknights, and then eventually I was bringing it to school.
2: Wow.
3: And I would, when the teachers would be in the classroom, even writing on the board, they'd turn their back to the class, and I'd, you know, pull my little bottle out and take a swig, and then I'd engage and interact with my teachers intoxicated and this kind of thing. And it wasn't long before I became known as the school drunk. And my football coach actually realized what was happening, and he pulled me aside and he said, you know, you have an opportunity to do something that no one's ever done from our school, which was to have a football scholarship. And he said, but you're throwing it away and you're ruining your life. And he said, I'm challenging you to snap out of that. And for a while, I did. And, you know, I had good grades and I was doing well in football. And so there were a number of things in my life then that were just sort of piling up.
2: Mm-hmm.
3: And again, I had that emptiness, didn't know where it came from. One of the things that really destroyed my early youth, I guess, was my parents ultimately decided to get divorced.
2: Wow.
3: And my dad had been cheating on my mom. He had numerous girlfriends, and my mom ultimately discovered this. My dad moved out. My mom really, really lost it, and she would chase him around and try to find out what he was doing.
2: Mm.
3: She got ultimately, she trespassed on this his girlfriend's property. So she got thrown in jail, and she spent a couple nights in jail. We just had chaos at our house. These women that he was with, they were sometimes a little bit crazy, and they would do all kinds of things. One poisoned my dog. They hired people to come at 3 and 4 in the morning, and they'd be beating on our houses, firing guns in the air, and just harassing us. Another one, actually it was the same one, she called all the utility companies posing as my grandmother and had all of our utilities cut off, the phone, the electric, the water. So we were sitting there for days wondering what's happening until my mom finally thought about calling and realized that this had happened. And so these are the kind of things that were taking place. And I remember one time my mom found my dad and he was with his girlfriend. And she was really upset with him, and she called me to come over there. And he finally just stopped her in the midst of that argument, and he said, I just have to tell you, I'm sorry, but I love her. I don't love you anymore. This is after 20 years of marriage.
2: Mm.
3: And my mom just kind of snapped, and she actually flew through the window of the truck and was choking my dad. And I had to grab her and pull her out of the truck. And when I did that, her hand reached into her purse, and I saw that she had a pistol, and she was going to shoot my dad. And so I had to grab her hand, and I told my dad, you better get out of here. She's about to kill you. And so he put it in reverse and drove away. And these were the kind of things we were dealing with, and it was really a bit tragic and very difficult. And it all kind of climaxed at a point which I think I'll talk about after the break here.
2: Okay, you got your signals correct. This is an amazing story, and I know there's a lot of health implications because so many folks that tune into American Indian and Alaska Native Living, whether they're Native or not, I mean, this is just the world in which we live. Dysfunctional homes and substance abuse, these different factors that are pulling us, you know, whether it's athletics, whether it's academics, and so many dimensions. And like I'm saying, this is not an Indian country issue. It's an everybody issue.
3: I'm certainly a veteran. It's a human problem.
2: Mm-hmm, mm-hmm. And so we're all right in there with you. We're relating to this. Before we step away, some folks may not be able to hear the whole interview. I know you've told your story in a number of settings. I've heard you share it live, and I think in a couple of different venues. Does It Is Written have anything with your story in it, Wes?
3: You know, not yet, but it's coming.
2: Okay.
3: And
2: okay.
3: I'm ultimately wanting to write a book about it, about my story and how God has worked in my life. But we do have a number of programs on itiswritten.tv, health programs and different things. We can talk more about those later. But I wanted to say that it's very powerful that the way I was living, I know that God did not create us that way to live. And we're going to talk more about that soon.
2: Perfect, perfect. We do have to step away. Dr. David DeRose, I am your host. As always, across from me, Wes Peppers with It Is Written and itiswritten.tv. More to come right after this. Don't go away.
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1: 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Here again is Dr. DeRose.
2: Welcome back to American Indian and Alaska Native Living. I'm Dr. David DeRose. We are continuing a dialogue with Wes Peppers. He's one of the associate speakers with It Is Written. Many of you know the name of John Bradshaw, who has been the speaker director of that very powerful international ministry for many years. Wes, a newer member of the team, but bringing a rich experience to the program with him. He's been sharing with us from his own personal life. Wes, amazing story. A lot of people can relate. Dysfunction in the home. I mean, parents virtually at each other's throats. Maybe not virtually, really.
3: Yeah,
2: as
3: really.
2: As you shared, nearly talking about a homicide in front of you with one parent killing the other. This is turmoil for any kid growing up. You lived through that. It looked like you had some security, maybe a football scholarship in college, maybe a, what do they call it, Division Five school? Is that the
3: Division Two?
2: Division Two.
3: Yeah.
2: Okay,
3: yeah, that's right.
2: Okay. Anyway, so you can see I'm not really into the sports scene.
3: Oh, that's all right.
2: But the bottom line is, you know, bright future. You got an injury. You've got a background that included heavy use of alcohol. How does this all come together? And you're mentioning no really sense of purpose. Help us. Where do things go from there?
3: Sure. Well, for a little while, they actually got worse.
2: Mm.
3: And I mentioned before the break, I was going to share kind of where it climaxed with my parents. And this kind of thing, you know, the things I shared before the break, those things, I shared maybe 5% of everything that was happening. So, friends, if you're struggling with these types of things, domestic violence, addictions, various forms of just trauma in your life, I can understand that. I can relate to it. And I know that there is a solution. There is help. And God, our creator, you know, he, as I mentioned before the break, did not create us to live that way. He created us to live an abundant life, and he wants us to experience that. And I believe that through him, we can. So let's jump back to my story here. When I was at this point in time about 16, 17 years old.
2: Mm-hmm.
3: I was going through all the trauma I mentioned. And one particular day, I came home and found my mom laying on the couch. And I went to speak to her, and I noticed that her speech was slurred. She could not speak correctly. And I thought, you know, I just found that a bit odd. And the more I talked with her, the worse it got.
2: Hmm.
3: So I called my dad, and my dad came over, and my sister and I went to our room, and he went in and spoke with her. And then I saw him leaving, and I said, "So what's going on?" And he said, "Well, she's sick. I'm going to go to the store and get her some medicine and bring it back shortly." So I waited, and 30 minutes, he wasn't back. So I called. His phone was off. 45 minutes, same thing. An hour, same thing. I called my grandparents, and they said, "You need to call an ambulance," because she was getting even worse.
2: Mm-hmm.
3: So I did, and the ambulance came and picked her up, took her to the hospital. I followed in my vehicle and got there, and after some checking and so forth, it was discovered that she had taken 25 sleeping pills, and she was trying to go to sleep and never wake up. That's what she wanted to do.
2: Wow.
3: And so I was pretty traumatized by that, and I immediately asked her, "When Dad came over, did you tell him about this?" And she said, "Yes." So I called my dad, and I asked him, I said, "Did Mom tell you that she had taken those pills?" And he said, "No." And I said, "Well, that's not what she told me." And so we kind of had a little bit of an exchange, and finally he confessed that he did do that. And his intention with that, he left her there, turned off his phone, and he literally wanted her to die. That was his hope, because she had caused so much havoc with his new lifestyle, interrupting it and telling his girlfriends that he left his family and so forth. And so he literally had left her there to die. So I got in my car, I drove over to his house, and I had literally a physical altercation with him. And at the end of that, I said, I don't ever want to see you again. And when you die, I'm going to make sure that somebody lets me know when you die so that I can come to your funeral and spit on your grave. That's what I told my dad.
2: Wow.
3: And so I after that, I left. I didn't talk to my dad for another over 3 years until after I was going to be baptized as a Christian. And so I left that, and I was just very bitter and angry inside. I felt abandoned by both my parents, really, and just didn't really feel like living. And I kind of developed this attitude where I don't need anybody. I'm going to become successful on my own. I'm going to finish my college. At that time, I was still in college. I had already quit football, but I was going to school, working on my bachelor's degree. And I said, "I'm just going to be successful on my own. Don't need anybody." Well, that didn't work out as well. So I was in college, and I actually had a class in American literature. And so as I was reading through that book, I was very interested in history. I always loved history. So I found actually a series of letters between Thomas Jefferson and Thomas Paine. And I was reading those letters, and Thomas Paine was talking about all the reasons why he did not believe in God. And Thomas Jefferson was writing about all the reasons why he did believe in God. And as I read that, the arguments against the idea of the existence of God really seemed to appeal to me because of the experiences I had had. And so through that and some other things, I was taking some other science courses and things that led me to the place where I declared myself an atheist. I hadn't really confessed any belief in God before, but now I was confessing certainly anti-sentiments about God and the Bible and Christianity or any form of religion, really. Mm-hmm. I didn't want anything to do with any of it. And so I went on that track, and as I did, my life just kind of continued to spin out of control. I started to drink alcohol again. There were times, Dr. DeRose, that I drank almost a case of beer several days in a row, and I would just be intoxicated. I was addicted to several things, to tobacco. I was addicted, marijuana several times. I was addicted to pornography. I was addicted to video games. Once I played a video game for 3 days and two nights without sleeping.
2: Wow.
3: And I later saw an article in a newspaper from a guy, I think he was in Arizona, who had stayed up the same amount of time that I had playing a video game, he started to have seizures and he died. It was very mind-blowing. And so I had all these addictions in my life, and on the outside, everybody looked at me and they thought, wow, he's doing well. He's in college. He's doing great. I was a likable person to those whom I liked. If there were people that were Christians trying to talk to me, I would often send them away in tears. And even my own mother, you know, my mother was reeling and trying to recover from this divorce. She had people that she worked with that would try to invite her to a maybe a support group or a Christian church counseling or something. And I would tell my own mother, don't go to church with those people. Don't go to their counseling. They're all weak-minded, and they're just going to lead you astray. I told my sister, who was 12 years old, there's no God. Never believe in God. He doesn't exist. And people are just lying to you about this stuff. And so I was just a very hardcore atheist. And I got myself into such addiction that there's no way I could break free. I just couldn't stop those things. And they just kind of grew and grew until they just were taking full control of me. And I'm sure maybe some of our listeners can relate to that. It's very easy when you don't have a power in your life outside of yourself to easily just be drawn to these things. And many people, they're struggling, they're feeling guilty, and they're just wrestling with this. And I just want to appeal to you that you don't have to feel that way, and there's a better way to live. And so I reached about the lowest that I could go, and I thought about, I was reflecting on my life. I was 22 years old at this time, and I was reflecting, and I just thought, you know, I don't have much to live for. I'm pretty miserable. I developed depression, and there were times when I'd have five alarm clocks around my bed. They would all go off at the same time, and I wouldn't even budge. I wouldn't even move. My roommates would be knocking on my door trying to wake me up. And so all of these things were just kind of coming together at one point, and I thought, if this is what life is really all about, why even live? Why not just commit suicide and be done with it? As I thought about that, I was pretty determined to do it. I was going to commit suicide.
2: You even had a plan and everything?
3: Well, I would have done it that day.
2: Wow.
3: Except I wanted to do it in such a way that my family would feel responsible for the rest of their life. That's what I wanted.
2: So kind of punishing
3: them. To punish them, especially my parents, my dad and my mom. My dad for doing those things and my mom for not being there for us. When I didn't realize then she was suffering, of course, trauma as well, and she couldn't do that. And so that's the thing that prevented me from doing it that day. So as I thought about doing it and how to do it, a very interesting thing began to happen. I began to have certain thoughts of, the thought was, why don't you study the Bible? And I didn't know where those thoughts were coming from. I didn't have any inkling of God, had no interest. The first time I thought that, I just rolled my eyes. I thought, why would I even think that? But it's like that thought began to grow. I mean, I didn't hear a voice or anything, but it was just this deepening conviction that I should study the Bible. And so after maybe a week of that, I spent some time thinking about it, and I decided I would study that. So after the break, when we come back, I'm going to talk a little bit about that in depth, and I'm going to share how really it was that moment that really began to transform my life for the better. So we'll talk about that after the break.
2: It's exciting, Wes. For those of you tuning in, if you feel like you're at the brink, maybe you've got a friend, a loved one who's dealing with this, make sure you get them to the archives of this show, American Indian and Alaska Native Living. 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
1: 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Here again is Dr. DeRose.
2: Welcome back to the second half of today's edition of American Indian and Alaska Native Living. I'm Dr. David DeRose. We are in a busy venue. It is Orlando, Florida, August of 2022 when we are recording this show. The ASI International Convention has brought people from all over the world, literally. Someone just walked by the booth during the break who has done a lot of work in Japan. We are here now talking still with Wes Peppers. Wes is telling an amazing story. Basically, a guy who had a lot going for him, but finds himself pretty much at rock bottom, contemplating suicide very seriously. And then you start having these crazy thoughts. Crazy to you as an atheist,
3: yeah,
2: that you should study the Bible. That's really wild.
3: It was.
2: So what did you do with this?
3: Yeah. So, you know, I thought to myself, I'm going to study the Bible to prove it false. That's what I decided.
2: Okay.
3: I said, I know that it's fake. It's a bunch of fairy tales. It's just, you know, the inventions of men and this kind of thing. And so I just decided I'm going to pull this thing out, and I'm going to study it, and I'm going to prove how ridiculous it is.
2: Mm-hmm.
3: So ironically, at the very same time, my uncle, who was one of the only Christians in our family at that time, gave me some Bible study guides.
2: Hmm.
3: And so I had already told him previously, don't give me any more stuff. I'm not interested.
2: Uh-huh.
3: And he had not for a long time. But he said, you know, oddly enough, I just felt so impressed that I should give these to you. And I just looked at him funny because I thought, well, that's weird timing, you know. And so I just looked at him funny. I took them out of his hand, shoved them in my bag, and left. So I went to my college apartment, and I pulled out this old Bible that I had that my grandmother had given me years ago. And I opened those Bible study guides, and I started to just see what it was all about.
2: Mm.
3: And what I found really just blew me away. I found not just these fable-like stories, but I found concrete evidence that the Bible really was true and could be trusted. And namely, the way that I found that was through Bible prophecy.
2: Wow.
3: And so I began to study some of these ancient prophecies that didn't speak vaguely or broadly about what's happening in the world today, but actually very specifically and very directly. And I was just mind blown in that the Bible really had created a timeline. There was a timeline in the Bible from ancient times until the time in which we live today. And many of the events that we see happening in the world today were foretold long ago, and they were foretold through stories and through prophecies and through images. Like in Daniel chapter 2, there's this metal man, and it's basically a timeline all the way down through history. And I went to the library, and I confirmed all of these things, that they were true. Then I looked at biblical archaeology, and that was mind-blowing to me as well. And I found a number of evidences that really, in any biblical archaeological issue or subject, everything points to the validity of the Bible. There's nothing that contradicts what the Bible says. And so I had never heard of any of these things. I had never seen any of these things. But I was becoming convicted that, hey, maybe this is true after all. And so I continued to study, and I made the decision ultimately that I believed the Bible would be true. And then I met, through the stories of the Bible, the person Jesus and the Son of God. And that really blew me away, just the life that he lived. And it was a really incredible journey that he came down from heaven to save humanity. And I realized that I needed him. And I needed that purity in my life that I had not had before. And I knew that God had created me, but I had turned away from that, and I needed to turn back to it. And that's really just the story of what God wants for us. We've turned away from Him. He just simply wants us to turn back to Him. And so I was 22 years old in my college apartment, and that's when I gave my life back to God, gave my life back to the Creator. And that, for me, was transformational. And I began to experience a power in my life that would allow me to have victory over those things that I had been enslaved to for so long. And so my life just really drastically changed. And some people would think, oh, wow, so your life must be just happily ever after. It must be perfect after that. And that's what a lot of people have in mind. And certainly that's not the case.
2: We want to hear more of the story, but I'm just resonating with your story, not only from my own personal experience, but I'm thinking so many folks that are tuning in, because we're dealing with an epidemic of depression, an epidemic of suicide. And really, what I hear you saying, Wes, is if you haven't looked seriously at some of the claims of the Bible, and I would be the first one to say, I think the Bible has been greatly misrepresented in Indian country.
3: Yes, absolutely.
2: And I've shared this on air before, but probably one of the most tragic things, a memorial on the island of Hispaniola, you know, Haiti, Dominican Republic. I walk into this thing and they've got this monument to a European, and it says for evangelizing the island of Hispaniola, and the history is that the indigenous people were wiped out. Mm-hmm. And who would want to have anything to do with a God who was behind that? But the point is, what I hear you saying, what I would say, is that's not the God of the Bible, right?
3: That's right. And many people who claimed Christianity were not really Christians. And from the Dark Ages on down through the time of indigenous people and the history of North America, Christianity has not always been properly represented. And in fact, was accompanied many times with violence and just wrong types of actions. And it's sadly enough, a lot of people in the name of Christianity were dealt a handful of suffering and heartache and tragedy. And really, that's, again, like you said, that's not the God of the Bible. The God of the Bible is love. He cares for us. We're His children. And even Jesus, when He walked the earth, He talked greatly about those who claimed His name but did not represent Him properly. And we see that in the history of humanity. So I always like to say that these types of things are not necessarily evidence that Christianity is false, but it's just been misrepresented, and that the problem is not so much with Christianity as it is human problem. It's a human problem, and we've all been drawn into that turning away from God, and every group of people has their issues, you know, and sadly, Christianity has had its string of terror. It's bad, but when we look really to the truth of it, we find the beauty of a God who is not those things and who is something much better.
2: Now, the crazy part of this story as it continues to play out is there's a whole segment today of Christianity that basically believes once you, quote, come to Jesus, that like you've alluded to already, you know, everything is happily ever after. If you have enough faith, no disease, you can have the big car, the mansion, whatever goes along with it. Name it and claim it, and
3: yes,
2: you know, the God of heaven's going to give you all this. Is that the kind of God that you saw portrayed in the Bible, and is that the kind of God that's played out in your life?
3: Yeah, not at all. And in fact, the Bible tells us that in this life, we're going to struggle. There's going to be battles to fight. There's going to be temptations, and even Jesus himself struggled with those things. And in my own life, I did have a great sense of peace. I had a great sense of joy in my life that I had not had before. But I also had new struggles. And one of those struggles was a number of years ago, I actually found out that I had cancer.
2: Wow. Now, you're not an old man right now. I mean,
3: you're
2: a young guy.
3: Yeah, that's right.
2: Got a young family.
3: Yep. I'm 42 now. When I had cancer, I was 28.
2: Wow.
3: Actually. And so I went to the doctor. It's a bit of a long story, but I ultimately had been having several health problems. I went to the doctor. They did some scans and found out that I had cancer. And they did surgery, and I had to have several rounds of chemotherapy. And after the first round of chemotherapy, I actually ended up my immune system kind of bottomed out, and I ended up with a septic infection, and I almost died. When I checked into the hospital, I wasn't sure what was happening, but I was feeling very, very cold, very stiff, and my skin color was turning gray, and I was starting to black out, and I ended up going to the hospital, and my temperature was about 105.
12: Wow.
3: My heart rate was 180.
2: No way. 180?
3: Yes. They did some blood work on me. My white blood cell count was 0.2, and my blood pressure was 55 over 27. And they rushed me immediately up to ICU. Now, as a physician, you're probably thinking, how are you even still alive? I think it was a miracle, I guess, but I was barely alive. I was starting to see black because I was dying. I was literally dying.
2: So you're going into what we call septic shock.
3: Yes.
2: Your blood pressure's bottoming out. You got this overwhelming infection. Yeah, it's a bad situation. A lot of people die with it. So you're basically on the brink again. You're on the brink about to take your life, what, 6 years before?
3: Yes.
2: And now you're at a point where...
3: about to lose my life.
2: That's right. That's right. So obviously, it doesn't end right there.
3: Yeah, no, it doesn't end right there. And, you know, I checked in, and they took me up, and they didn't know if I would make it through the night.
2: Mm.
3: And so they started giving me some medication to try to raise my blood pressure and so forth. I made it through the night, and the next day, I just kind of went up and down really bad, and they were doing all that they could, but because my white blood cell count was so low, they couldn't trace the source of the infection, really.
2: Mm.
3: And so after a few days, my white blood cell count kind of went through the roof. It was like 33 or something like that.
2: Wow.
3: Very high.
2: Uh-huh.
3: And so they were just trying to stabilize me. And every night they said, they would tell my wife, we're not sure if he's going to make it. But through that all, there were some really amazing things that happened. And I'll tell you about those after our next break here. But really, I believe that God intervened in my life. And it was a very, very clear intervention. And I'm very thankful for it. But if it wasn't for the prayer of people everywhere for me, to God on behalf of me, I don't think I would have made it. And so there was a lot of wrestling that went on in my own heart during that time of really coming to a place of surrender and just having peace with God about what was happening. So there wasn't just a physical struggle, but there was also an emotional struggle and a mental struggle and really ultimately a spiritual struggle. And so whatever trauma we go through in life, we're going to have all of those struggles.
2: Mm-hmm.
3: And that's why it's important for us to have a platform or a base or an anchor, a foundation in which we can stand on. So we'll talk more about that after the break here.
2: Wes, fascinating story. And I know you, I think, well enough to know that you're very committed to a healthy lifestyle. I do just want to ask that question before we step away. Were you, prior to the diagnosis of cancer, had you gotten interested in really caring for your health, or was that more of a post-cancer kind of change in orientation?
3: Yeah, that was, I was pretty healthy.
2: Mm-hmm.
3: You know, I was eating well, I was exercising and all that. And so certainly all those things are helpful, but we can still get sick with that.
2: Yeah, that's such an important message. So many people, they're pointing fingers at people, oh, he had cancer for this reason, or he has that disease. That'll never happen to me because I'm doing X, Y, and Z. We live in a
3: broken world.
2: That's right. Messy world.
3: Yes.
2: All kinds of stuff comes at us, not by our own choosing. Sometimes it is.
3: That's right.
2: And I know we've got another amazing chapter in your story. Before we step away, one more time, you represent currently a ministry that's making a difference as far as people's whole person health. How do we get more information about It Is Written?
3: Sure. You can go to itiswritten.com, which tells about the ministry and all the things that we do. Also, itiswritten.tv, where you can find all kinds of programs. You can find that Trail of Tears program, a lot of history programs, health programs as well. We've done a number of those and all kinds of things there. But again, that's itiswritten.tv. Very, very powerful resource for you.
2: Tremendous. Wes Pepper is my guest. He's staying by. Do the same. Compelling, compelling conclusion to his story. Stay tuned. It'll be up right after this.
1: 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We'll be right back after this.
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1: 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Here again is Dr. DeRose.
2: Welcome back to American Indian and Alaska Native Living. Dr. David DeRose, for the final segment of today's show, we've had the privilege of having Wes Peppers with us from the beginning of the show. Wes is one of the associate directors at It Is Written. It is a ministry that touches people throughout the globe, making an impact on their health, their mental health, their physical health, their spiritual health. Whole person health is the focus. You've heard Wes speak about some of the special sensitivity that his ministry has had for indigenous peoples, not just here in North America, but abroad. Wes, we've been really diving into your story. It's an amazing story. From the brink of death at your own hand, contemplating suicide, to now a cancer survivor of sorts. You're getting cancer treatment, chemotherapy. It's bottomed out your white count. Basically, you don't have any defense for infection. You're about to die, it seems like. Intensive care unit, that's where we kind of left off, and things are just still going crazy. How do you get through all that?
3: You know, it was a real struggle, and I remember in the middle of the night, I was laying there. It was about 3 o'clock in the morning, and I was just wrestling within myself, and I knew there was a good chance I could die at any time. And I just appealed to God. I said, you know, God, you're the one that made me. And if my life has to end at this time, so be it. But I just want to be at peace with you. Mm-hmm. And I was just willing to just give myself completely to him. And when I did that, I did sense a very strong peace that took place. And I realized that whether I lived or died, that I was going to be just right with him, just at peace with him. And yeah.
2: This is really interesting because some years ago, a physician who was also an atheist as well started to study prayer, looking at research on prayer.
3: Yes.
2: And they looked at this very question, you know, what kind of prayers are the most powerful in cancer? And a lot of people say, pray, you know, envision your white blood cells killing the cancer and all this. And the most powerful prayer in the research was just like what you shared. People who surrendered themselves to the Creator, to some higher power.
3: Yes.
2: Yeah, so I'm right in there with the story. So you do this kind of at the brink of death, and what happens from there?
3: Well, I had a group of students. I was teaching at a school at that time. I had a group of students who came down who also prayed for me. They did a prayer walk around the hospital, and they did that 7 times. And then at the end, they got in a circle, and they had another final prayer. And they said that when they finished the prayer, there was a white dove that was flying right over them, and it flew away. That was and it was amazing. That was on a Tuesday evening. The very next morning, I woke up, and I had this massive abscess on my hip.
2: Huh.
3: And I told the nurse, and she said, "Oh, honey, it's just from the fluid." And I said, "Well, you should probably look at it." So she came and looked at it, and she was just blown away. And she called the doctor in, and they ended up sending me down to surgery. Well, that infection had pocketed in my hip. And so they were able to lance it and drain it and put it through the lab and find out exactly what antibiotics they needed to give me. So when they did that, I immediately began to get better.
2: Uh-huh.
3: And so I believe it was a combination of prayer and modern medicine that allowed me to begin that recovery process. And I believe the Creator answered. I mean, He was there, present in my life. And so I began to get better and better until I was able to make a full recovery. And I'm so thankful for it. You know, it taught me a lot of lessons about humility and about not having absolute confidence in myself, that I needed something more than that. And, you know, it just renewed my relationship with my family and with life in general. I mean, I could look at the flowers and look at the trees in a whole new way and just appreciate the beauty of creation and all that God has done for me.
2: It's an amazing concept. I've been looking at research on a topic called savoring, this idea of just appreciating things around you. And just like you're talking about, looking at what the Creator has made, and indigenous peoples seem like they have this gift from their elders, where they have this ability, at least historically, and now, of course, being bombarded by all these social influences that draw them into the world of media and things many times, but just a powerful, health-giving, life-enhancing concept. And really, you're tapping into this in the aftermath of some real horrific experiences in your life.
3: That's right. And, you know, there's a lot of beautiful healing that is in nature, and nature itself is just healing. I've always been fascinated, even since I was a little boy, was fascinated with indigenous people and their ways and their appreciation for nature and creation and their desire really to connect with the Creator, the higher power. And I've always appreciated that, admired that, and I've studied it. I've read a lot and so forth. And so I just really have appreciated that in my life. And I did want to say that because I've just learned a lot in life. And many times we learn more through the trials and difficulties in our life than we do the good times and the things that go well for us. No one ever really learned the greater lessons in life by sitting on a beach and sipping a drink, you know. We have to go through these things. But through it, we learn and we grow and we mature into all that we were created to

0: Right now, of I guess they call him speaker director. Is that his official title?
1: That's right.
0: It is written. But Mark Finley, one of his predecessors. And these guys have just done some amazing health programs with a variety of professionals. I've had the privilege of working with them. And I mention that because you mentioned something earlier, Wes, about Bible studies. I know one of the things that is pretty unique, it seems, with some of the Christian organizations represented by ASI is that they often have this blending of physical health and spiritual health. And I know It Is Written has a series of Bible studies. One of them is exclusively devoted to how the Bible speaks about personal health and health practices.
1: That's right.
0: How does someone access these resources that you guys have put together?
1: Sure. We have the Creation Health Bible Studies, Creation Life. We have our regular Bible study series. And you can go to itiswritten.study, itiswritten.study, and those lessons are available to you for free. You can just access them there online. And again, on itiswritten.tv, there are all the health programs. I would encourage the listeners to check out the Trail of Tears program. I think our indigenous listeners would especially appreciate that and really value that. So there's just a lot of great resources that are available to you there. All are absolutely free. itiswritten.study and itiswritten.tv.
0: Now, I know you have lessons in print as well. Just kind of an interesting story.
1: Sure.
0: I was working with a Christian grade school near where I live, and I was telling the kids about some of the programs for children for It Is Written as well.
1: Yes.
0: And I told them, you know, I'll get you these printed lessons if you'd like, or you can do them online. And it's about 20 kids, and individually, every single one of them said, we want to do them online because with the kids, you know, you've made fun. They're, you know, connecting. Things light up green if they get the answer right or
1: red
0: if it's wrong. So I know people can get things in print. Maybe those of you that are tuning in, if you're maybe in your 60s or 70s, the written lesson sounds better. You can reach out to It Is Written and get information there.
1: If they just call the office, they'll be glad to get them for them. And I don't know the number off the top of my head. If you go to itiswritten.com, the number is right there. You can call.
0: Yeah, I love just giving a single place for people to go. So itiswritten.com. Wes, there's a lot of folks who have resonated with your story. Maybe, you know, the whole Christian dimension, that's been a tough sell, just like it was for you.
1: Sure.
0: And maybe you want to speak to that person from your experience.
1: Sure. I would say give it a chance. Don't look at people. People often misrepresent. There are some people that represent wonderfully, but there are others that don't. Don't look at the negative experiences in your life, because sometimes those things are the things that God is using or the Creator is using to draw you to Him. But look at the character of God. Just open the Bible and look at the life of Christ and be willing to be open. Let your heart be open. Let your mind be open. And if you truly, sincerely desire to know, He'll make Himself known to you. And there's no pressure. I always like to say He's a very gentle and very kind. His arms are open to all of His children all around the world. And so just let your heart be willing to receive Him. It's a very powerful, life-transforming experience.
0: Thanks for sharing your story, Wes. We do have to step away.
1: Yes.
0: I'm Dr. David DeRose. Hopefully today's show has given you not only something to think about, but some encouragement. No matter what you're going through, there is help available. There is a loving Creator that can help you right where you're at. Well, for all of us at American Indian and Alaska Native Living, I am Dr. David DeRose wishing you the very best of health.
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4: With SRN News, I'm Michael Harrington in Washington. President Trump led commemorations of America's 250th birthday last night here in Washington. Before a massive fireworks display, the president began his speech on the National Mall by commending singer Lee Greenwood for the song God Bless the USA and then thanked the audience for taking cover during a rainstorm.
5: Good evening, America. If you think that was easy, it wasn't. And I want to thank everybody because they did the right thing. They saw lightning.
4: Storms prompted a roughly two-hour evacuation from the mall before the main event got underway. Severe weather also prompted

0: Cancellation of celebrations in other parts of the country, including Connecticut, Pennsylvania, and in Boston. As our nation swings into its 250th birthday this weekend, there's plenty to celebrate, but a new warning is taking shape around the Supreme Court.
1: With no constitutional number of justices, Congress can set the court size. And Democrats are once again talking about packing it. Senate hopeful Graham Plattner of Maine calls for ending lifetime appointments, while former presidential nominee Kamala Harris has floated Supreme Court reform, including expanding the court. Legal experts say the idea has failed for a reason and warn that if one side changes the rules, the next may do the same. I'm Bill Alexander.
0: Ukrainian drones have struck an oil terminal in St. Petersburg as Kiev ramps up bombardment of Russia's oil infrastructure. The attacks have created a fuel crisis in Russia and political pressure on the Kremlin. The fallout from Venezuela's powerful twin earthquakes has evolved into a major test for acting President Delcy Rodriguez, sending her scrambling to prevent the humanitarian disaster from becoming a political one in the face of fierce public criticism and efforts to get the opposition leader back from exile. This is SRN News. The Supreme Court's decision not to allow a Rastafarian to sue prison officials for cutting his hair is being seen as a rare defeat for religious freedom at the High Court. Experts say the case underscores the complexity and far-reaching nature of religious freedom laws in this country and the increasingly diverse faith traditions to which they apply. Christians now represent 62% of the American population, down from 78% just 20 years ago. About 30% of adults have no religious affiliation at all. A new report by a Trump administration commission promotes the idea of building bridges between church and state. The draft report from the Religious Liberty Commission supports a stronger role for religion in government and public life. It recommends eliminating the Johnson Amendment, which restricts political activities of tax-exempt religious groups, and compensating military members discharged for refusing COVID-19 vaccines on faith grounds. This is SRN News. A dispute over nectarines.
2: A California farmer has been giving away free nectarines this week amid a legal dispute with a food market and distributing company claiming exclusive rights over the variety of white nectarine he grows. Cesar Mora has been unable to sell his nectarine crop for the second year in a row due to the lawsuit. Jumara Brothers Fruit Company filed the suit against Mora in 2023. It centers on the company's claim of exclusivity over a variety of white nectarine called Mona Lisa, and accusations that Mora broke their contract by selling the fruit to other packers. Mora has accused the company of unfair and fraudulent business practices. Keith Peters reporting.
0: Saturday's annual hot dog eating competition, Nathan's Famous, in New York comes after an eventful year for the annual Wiener Showdown and one of its stars. Contest sponsor Nathan's Famous was sold in January to meatpacking giant, defending world record holder Joey Chestnut won. This is SRN News.
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4: If you're not any kind of scientist, science can be confusing. So when someone blinds you with science on the subject of evolution, it can be hard to know what to say. Except, of course, much of evolutionary theory is not based on science. The fossil record contains bats and turtles, for example, but a transitional bat or a transitional turtle has never been found. And turtles leave great fossils owing to that shell they die with. One famous atheist has said that feathers are simply modified scales, but that's absolutely not true. They're completely different things. The statement simply isn't science. But if you don't know that, you might be swayed by what's actually nonsense. It's like saying a bus is a modified scooter. You can trust the Bible with confidence. In the beginning, God created, Genesis 1:1. True then, true now. I'm John Bradshaw for It Is Written.

0: What is truth? Ever since humans have existed, we've been searching for truth. Today, it's popular to believe that there is no absolute truth. Today's question, what is the point of suffering?
1: I think it's to show what Satan's regime would have been if it had taken over heaven.
2: Sometimes it's a test of faith to see we can get through tough times and still love God.
0: Jesus Christ said, "For this reason I came into the world, to testify to truth." God's word has absolute truth. Here's what the scriptures say. 1 Peter 1, "Greatly rejoice, though now for a little while you may have to suffer grief in all kinds of trials. These have come so that your faith may be proven genuine and may result in praise, glory, and honor when Jesus Christ is revealed." For more of God's truth, visit BibleInfo.com, a public service of the Seventh-day Adventist Church.

few years ago, I found a coupon deal for a glass blowing workshop. I like different types of art, and I'm fascinated at how a work of art is created from melted globs of sand. What's most remarkable is the amount of heat that has to be applied to mold and shape it. The liquid sand is plucked out of a cast iron stove and spun around, put back into the heat, shaped and bent, and then it's formed into different shapes and sizes. And just when you think the process is over, it has to go back into the heat for several more days to harden and protect it so it doesn't break. The heat and the pressure shape it. It's like that with us too. Sometimes the pressures of our own making to be a good parent, a good spouse, a good employee or boss. Other times the pressure comes from a financial challenge, a health problem, a relationship. And you can feel like you've been thrown into life's furnace and the heat and the pressure causes pain that feels unbearable. There's a verse in Romans that talks about rejoicing in your suffering, knowing that it produces endurance. Endurance produces character, and character produces hope. It is a hard verse to embrace because if you're like me, you don't like pain. To be stretched, bent, and molded by the circumstances we face in life, that's painful and at times unbearable. And some of the most significant moments that shape us come from a place of pain. So let these be your words of hope. Allow God to use the pain and the pressure you're facing to shape you. And when the heat gets too much to bear, turn to Him. He is for you. And He can use that heat and that pain to make something absolutely beautiful in the end.

0: In 1845, I was shown I must speak to fanatics concerning their wrongs, but this duty was a great cross to me.
1: Dear sister, the Apostle Paul says all things must be done decently and in order. That does not mean crawling around on your hands and knees.
2: Jesus said, become as little children. We must show our humility.
1: But can't you see that such extreme behavior is bound to cause disgust?
2: Children of the world will always oppose God's true people. I have suffered much persecution for the Lord's sake.
1: That's not persecution. You talk to unbelievers in a way that's calculated to irritate and offend.
2: You've been sent by the devil. I won't listen to you.
1: Sarah, it's so painful for me to have to rebuke anyone. I'm so young, and some of them are old enough to be my father or mother.
3: But you must do as the Lord commands you.
1: I wish Mother were here so I could talk to her. It's too bad she and Father are away.
3: Yes, but we can hardly blame them for being sickened by the fanaticism here in Portland.
1: It sickens me, too. Worse, I'm always afraid that I'll be too harsh when I bear testimony to reprove someone.
3: Oh, you never.
1: Still, when they oppose reproof, I wonder if I've presented the message in the wrong way, and if they're responding to me instead of to the Lord's message.
3: What a heavy burden. I don't know how you bear it.
1: Sometimes I feel that death would be welcome. In the grave, I could rest from these responsibilities.
0: In a vision soon after this, the Lord showed me that such doubting was unfaithful. He seemed to frown and turn his face from me, and I could understand what the feelings of the lost will be when they cry to the mountains and rocks to fall on them. In the summer of 1845, I continued to travel, encouraging the believers and opposing fanaticism. During one of my visits home to Portland, the Lord showed me that I must go to Portsmouth the next day.
3: But Ellen, we have no money left.
1: Sarah, the Lord has always provided a way for me to obey His commands. Let's prepare to go and let Him provide the means.
3: All right. We'd better send a message around to Elder White. That must be Elder White. I'll get it.
4: Good morning, Sister Sarah. Are you ladies ready for the trip?
3: Come in, Brother James. We're just tying our bonnets.
5: Sister Ellen, has the Lord provided the means for our trip yet?
1: Not yet, but I'm sure He will.
3: There goes the first bell for the train.
1: Someone's coming.
6: I'll
1: open the door.
6: Sister Almond, is there anyone here who needs means? I was impressed that someone here needed money.
1: Why, yes, Brother Murphy. We're going to Portsmouth at the Lord's bidding, but we've no way to pay our fare.
5: We decided to start anyway and trusting God to open the way.
6: We're here. This is enough money to take all three of you to Portsmouth and back.
1: God bless you.
6: Come on. Take a seat on my wagon and I'll carry you to the depot. It's just a few blocks. You know what's the funniest thing? My horse seemed to be in a tearing hurry all the way here. He run the whole 12 miles. I just couldn't slow him down.
0: Once more, the Lord had shown that He was leading me. In August, I was commanded to visit Massachusetts and bear my testimony. When we reached Boston, we learned that Joseph Turner had arrived just hours before.
3: It seems clear to me that our being sent to Massachusetts just at this time is to save God's people from falling under Joseph Turner's influence.
1: I'm sure you're right, Sarah.
5: I hate to think of that man being near you again, Sister Ellen. He caused you so much trouble and heartache in Maine.
1: Yes. He had some success in turning my friends and even family members against me. But I must do the Lord's work. Turner's fanaticism and hypocrisy must be exposed again.
5: We can start right away. Our first meeting is in Roxbury.
1: Our Lord will come. He will come literally, personally, and openly. There will be no doubt.
7: Sister Harmon, let me take your hand. I've been opposed to you, and I said that the devil sent you. But I can no longer doubt. You're clearly a child of God. He has sent you to us.
8: Amen. Amen.
0: While in Massachusetts, I made my home with the family of Brother Otis Nichols. They gave me much encouragement and generously supplied me with means to travel during much of the next 8 months. It was now widely expected that Jesus would appear in October 1845.
5: Now that you're settled in Carver for a few days, I'll be off to Dartmouth, Sister Helen. Oh, we've come to be good friends over the last several months. Would it be all right if I called you? Ellen.
1: Why, yes. That would be fine. James?
5: Well, I'll see you in a few days then. Ellen?
9: But do we know what watch the Lord is coming, Brother White?
4: Of course we know, Brother Stanton. Three watches have already passed, and there are but four. Read Matthew chapter 14, verse 25.
9: And you feel sure that the fourth watch will end on October 22nd, 1845?
4: Most certainly. We will watch, and like Noah.
10: Excuse me, Brother White, this letter has just come for you.
5: Thank you. Why, it's from Ellen. Must be very important for her to write. I'll be back in Carver in just a few days.
9: Why don't you open it and find out?
5: Dear James, you must cease preaching the Lord's return this October. I have been shown in a vision that such expectations will be disappointed.
9: Oh!
5: There's more. The saints must pass through the time of Jacob's trouble. And this is in the future.
9: Oh, that must be a real blow to you, Brother White.
5: Well, no, I think not. God now has Ellen as a means of communication in the world. In His mercy, He's given us light to spare us from another terrible disappointment.
0: We took up our travels again in the winter of 1845 and 1846. Now and then we returned to Portland, and I frequently spoke to the believers there.
11: My, there are a lot of people here tonight, Ellen.
1: Yes, Sarah, but some of them have only come out of curiosity to hear a woman speak in public.
5: Curiosity may bring them, but at least they'll hear the truth while they're here.
11: Brother James, we better go find seats, or we'll have to stand while Ellen speaks.
5: Oh, you're right, Sister Sarah. God be with you, Ellen.
1: Two platforms have been passed, and we are now on the third. This platform represents the third angel's message.
12: Praise the Lord, praise the Lord.
5: Sister Sarah, who's that tall black man jumping up and down and praising God?
11: Why, I believe... Yes, it's Elder William Foy. He's a Baptist minister who preaches the Second Advent. He had visions a couple of years ago, and we heard his testimonies at Beethoven Hall early in 1843.
12: That's just what I saw, sister. That's just what I saw. You had the same vision I did. May I talk with you after the meeting?
13: Of course you may, Elder Foy. I'll be honored to have an interview with you.
0: During our interview, Elder Foy gave me a printed copy of his visions, which I have kept. Our travels continued. James and I were always accompanied by at least one chaperone, but even that didn't stop evil minds and tongues.
5: Ellen, something's come up. I won't be able to accompany you any longer.
1: But, James, why? I've come to depend upon you so much. I can't bear the thought of being permanently separated from you.
5: And the thought of your traveling with someone else is disturbing to me. But the old ugly rumors have surfaced again.
1: Oh, no. I shall miss you terribly.
5: Well, I may have a solution. You need me, and I certainly need you. So, what about it?
1: What about what?
5: Let's get married.
1: Oh, James! But I thought...
5: Yes, I know. I preached against Adventists marrying. I even wrote a rather sharp letter to a couple planning to wed. I accused them of denying their faith.
1: With the soon coming of Jesus, marriage does seem futile, but...
5: We love each other.
1: Still, we must be careful to do nothing rash. We must beware of injuring our testimony or making any move that would prevent our doing acceptable work for God.
5: Let's pray about it. But I'm sure getting married is the right thing for us to do.